0: You don't need cholesterol. Your body's just going to make more. Cholesterol is essential for your brain. It's essential for, so it has a lot of benefits in the body. But unfortunately, what happens is that it's the way we cook our food and the way we cook our eggs and the way we cook our meat, you know, deep fried oil, the oil oxidizes and it causes inflammation and it causes plaque formation. And then cholesterol comes and it obviously builds up. But I think the main issue is the way we are preparing and the way we are cooking our foods and all the other junk that we're putting in our system is causing blockages. So when cholesterol comes, then it obviously builds up. But I would say cholesterol, when you're cooking food correctly, or when your meat or your eggs is obviously more in its purer form, you know, not contaminated with hormones and all of that stuff, then I would say it is beneficial for you. And it has a lot of benefits in the body. As I mentioned, cholesterol is needed for testosterone also production. So it's a precursor for testosterone production. So a lot of people who are vegetarian or the vegans, some people might find that their testosterone levels are low, or people who eat a lot of meat might find that their testosterone levels are high. So testosterone, cholesterol is needed to produce testosterone in your body alongside zinc and alongside vitamin D3 and other minerals as well.
1: Okay, so before we end off today's show, what final advice would you give elderly men wanting to improve their health and lose weight naturally?
0: I would say that you can do much more than you think you can do. As I mentioned, there's so many elderly people who are out there, you know, playing sports and doing this and doing that, hiking, you know, swimming in the ocean and all of those things. So I would say, you know, try not to be lazy and just push yourself. So try and push yourself. And remember, you know, you'd rather be moving than not moving. You know, you need to get your blood flowing and you need to have a workout and you need to sweat. And if you're talking in terms of weight loss, then you really, really need to be doing those things. You need to be making at least a few diet changes as well. You know, all of those processed foods and those sugars and all of that has to be cut down. And you need to be eating more pure, wholesome, proper foods where you're getting your vitamins and your nutrients, and you need to be having your electrolytes when you're drinking your water. So all of these things combined, you know, I see a lot of people fasting Mondays and Thursdays, the white days, very good also for weight loss. We mentioned exercise, we mentioned diet changes, we mentioned supplements as well to suppress appetite, to reduce, to curb sugar cravings. So all of these things combined, I would say, look, if someone is really elderly, they can't exercise, then make diet changes, then do the other stuff. You know, if you really, really can't change your diet or you don't want to, then, you know, do the exercise or do the supplements. So just see what works, but you can't be doing nothing, because then you're just going to be gaining more and more weight, and your metabolism isn't going to fasten, it's going to slow down as you get older. You know, our genetics, our DNA in our communities, you know, we're prone to diabetes, hypertension, all of these things. So all the more reason to live a more natural life. As I mentioned, you can't pour diesel in a petrol engine. You're not going to be shoving artificial stuff into your body and expect good things to happen out of that. So halal and tayyiba when it comes to food. You know, get yourself moving out in the sunlight, get that natural vitamin D3 also, which, by the way, also increases your testosterone production as a man. And maintaining healthy testosterone levels, I would say, is also essential in terms of your mood, your energy, your focus, your sex drive, everything.
1: Jazakallah khair for the wonderful insight on today's show, Dr. Rawat, and we hope to have you on again next week. So that brings us to the end of today's show. We say a big thank you to Dr. Rawat for joining us today and helping us unpack male weight loss. So until next time, I'm your host, practitioner Aziza Bibi Khan. Assalamu alaikum warahmatullahi wabarakatuh.

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And pray in the small watches of the morning. It would be an additional prayer or spiritual profit for thee. Soon will thy Lord raise thee to a station of praise and glory. Say, O my Lord, let my entry be by the gate of truth and honor, and likewise my exit by the gate of truth and honor. And grant me from thy presence an authority to aid me. And say, truth has now arrived and falsehood perished, for falsehood is by its nature bound to perish. Verily Allah Most High has spoken the truth.

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1: The year 1948 saw the permanent reshaping of the lives of millions of Palestinians. Known as the Nakba, between 750,000 and 1 million Palestinians were expelled from their land by the British and what eventually became the Zionist entity, turning the indigenous Palestinians into martyrs or refugees in their own homeland. In the years that followed, more than 400 Palestinian towns and villages were destroyed as part of the Zionist colonial occupation plan. Homes, businesses, places of worship, and urban centers were demolished, designed to prevent displaced Palestinians from returning. Today, many of those who were forced to flee remain refugees, while others are internally displaced, still living without access to their original homes. 78 years of catastrophe, and still Palestinians cannot return home. Their towns renamed, their land stolen, and their identities demeaned. With the start of the Israeli occupation in 1948, Palestine went from a land of ancient civilization that has survived empire to one that has cultivated a culture of resistance and resilience. This history is not about land, it is about people, memory, and lasting displacement. 78 years of occupation, 78 years of resistance. The flood of liberation continues.
2: Thousands of children, refugee mothers and other war victims leave their countries to run away from life-threatening challenges. Their cries reach us from many lands. The little we can do will mean a great deal to the sick, the suffering and the hungry. You can make the difference to show them that they are not alone. 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
1: There's disappointment for many things, and we've learned quite a bit over these last couple of years about how we plan and Allah subhanahu wa ta'ala plans, and Allah is the best of planners. But the disappointment of planning Hajj or planning Umrah and then not being able to go is very, very hard to deal with. And subhanAllah, I've seen people that, and I've been in the situation where you plan to go and then you can't go. And then even people that get turned away at an airport or something was wrong with their passport, it didn't come through, the visa didn't come through on time, or someone got very sick in Medina, couldn't proceed to the Hajj. And that's a very hard thing to deal with. And you have to console people in that situation and remind them that it's about the intention. But beyond that, what then of the disappointment of the Sahaba when they thought they were on their way to Umrah after all of these years of being out of Mecca and they had to turn back to Medina? So it's the sixth year after Hijrah, and the Prophet ﷺ, after a difficult stretch, right? This is soon after Khandaq, the Battle of the Trench, and the Muslims had just survived a massacre, right? Where they were all supposed to be killed and went through all the difficulties of that siege. The Prophet ﷺ has this dream, and in this dream, he sees himself sallallahu alaihi wasallam and the Muslims out there making tawaf in ihram, finishing their umrah altogether. And the dreams of the prophets are revelations. So what the Prophet ﷺ saw was indeed to pass and indeed to happen. So he wakes up sallallahu alaihi wasallam so happy, so full of joy, and he tells the sahaba what he saw. So you can imagine, especially for the muhajireen who hadn't been home for now 6 years, they have a chance to go to Umrah with the Prophet sallallahu alaihi wasallam, and they're not even thinking about the consequences or the hardships that they might encounter, because surely what the Prophet sallallahu alaihi wasallam saw is revelation and it's going to happen. So 1,500 of the companions proceed to Mecca along with the Prophet sallallahu alaihi wasallam, and they're in their ihram. They're not bringing the proper equipment or weaponry for battle and for war. And this puts the people of Mecca in an interesting place, because they're in Mecca, they pride themselves on, you know, being able rivals and people that hold, you know, some sort of ethical standard in how they treat their enemies. And they're in a difficult situation. Do we just massacre the Muslims when they come? If we do that, when they come to Mecca, then we would have violated every secular religious pact that exists about how you treat the pilgrims, right? So we can't kill them all here. It's different.

supposed to fight at certain times. So what's going to happen in that situation? So they don't know what to do. Do we fight them? Do we turn them away? Do we prohibit them? Do we, you know, try to kill them in a way that is secretive and so people won't find out? So because of that, they have to go to the Prophet Sallallahu Alaihi Wasallam and to these Muslims in Ihram, these pilgrims, and they have to figure out a way to negotiate with them to stop them from coming to Mecca in the first place. Because if they come to Mecca, it's either humiliation for them because they were able to come do Umrah and go home without being killed, and that's a spit in the face of the people of Mecca, or we kill them and we disgrace ourselves and we violate all the covenants and all the contracts and we become the talk of the people of Mecca in that regard. So they go out to the Prophet ﷺ and they negotiate the Treaty of Hudaybiyah. And obviously, as the Prophet ﷺ is there in Hudaybiyah, he is also making concessions, sallallahu alaihi wasallam, to Suhayl ibn Amr in particular, who is one of the chief enemies. Like not being able to write Rasulullah on the pact, not being able to write Ar-Rahman Ar-Rahim on the pact. And one of those main conditions is that you have to turn back and not perform Umrah this year. So after you've already made these preparations, in exchange for peace for 10 years, where you get to do da'wah, you get to call people to Allah, you get to have your peace that you've been seeking, you have to turn around and not do Umrah this year. And that was so difficult for the Sahaba to swallow. I mean, first and foremost, you have the Umar radiallahu anhu, the people like Umar radiallahu anhu, and they're very few, right? But that are like, wait a minute, we're on the truth and they're on falsehood. Let's just go forward. Forget them, right? We'll fight them. We'll go to battle. Why are we making any concessions to them? Why are we compromising here? Why are we signing this treaty? Then you have a lot of other Sahaba that are just wanting to go to Umrah, right? They've been so excited. They've been thinking about this. They're in their ihram. And these are the people who Allah subhanahu wa ta'ala mentions that He's pleased with, that took the pledge of Ridwan, Bay'atul Ridwan, that Allah is pleased with those people because they were willing to die going out to Mecca when they thought that Uthman radiallahu anhu was killed. And they were willing to put their lives on the line, but now we can't do Umrah. And this is a lesson for us, by the way, that sometimes the ibadah is in abstaining from something that we really want to do for the sake of Allah subhanahu wa ta'ala, but Allah is directing us elsewhere. And in this situation, the Sahaba have to listen to the Prophet ﷺ as they always do, and they have to swallow that bitter, bitter, bitter pill of disappointment. Now Rasulullah ﷺ comes out and he informs the Sahaba that they're going to turn back and that they're not going to go forth. And no one wants to move. The Prophet ﷺ goes to Salama radiallahu ta'ala and he asks Salama what he should do. And she's a wise woman, so she says to the Prophet ﷺ, look, you know, they're obviously disappointed, they're naturally disappointed, but they're hoping, right, they're holding out hope that maybe something will change. So that's why, you know, they haven't cut their hair yet, that's why they haven't sacrificed yet and exited their ihram. There's probably still that hope that something's going to change. So she told the Prophet ﷺ, if you go out there and you call for the barber to shave your head and you sacrifice, then that's going to be the finality and the closure to this all, and they're going to follow you. As disappointed and as hurt as they're going to be, they're going to follow you. And that's exactly what happened. The Prophet ﷺ goes out there, he shaves his head, he sacrifices, and so they all understand that this is what they have to do. And of course, this Umrah counts, and the ulama count this Umrah for the Sahaba of the Prophet ﷺ and for the Prophet ﷺ himself, because they did what they had to do, and they could not complete the rites of the Umrah simply because they were stopped. And so the reward is already there. But what about the feeling? What about the need to actually go? And what about the ayah in the Quran where Allah subhanahu wa ta'ala says, لَقَدْ صَدَقَ اللَّهُ رَسُولَهُ الرُّؤْيَا بِالْحَقِّ لَتَدْخُلَنَّ الْمَسْجِدَ الْحَرَامَ إِنْ شَاءَ اللَّهُ. That Allah subhanahu wa ta'ala has guaranteed the Prophet sallallahu alayhi wa sallam's dream. He was truthful to the Prophet sallallahu alayhi wa sallam and what he showed to him. And Allah subhanahu wa ta'ala will indeed fulfill what the Prophet sallallahu alayhi wa sallam saw. You will enter into al-Masjid al-Haram, insha'Allah, by the will of Allah. Aminina muhalliqina ru'usakum wa muqassirin la takhafun. You will enter in and you will shave your heads and you will cut your hair and you will not be afraid. But Allah subhanahu wa ta'ala knows what you don't know. And Allah subhanahu wa ta'ala has instilled within that what? Fathan qariba, an opening that is to come
soon. So Allah subhanahu wa ta'ala is saying to the Prophet ﷺ and saying to the believers that the ru'ya will happen, the dream will come true. But as the Prophet ﷺ explained to the companions, this was for the next year.

not for this particular year. However, look at all of the blessings that came through Hudaybiyah, the ability to do da'wah peacefully, the ability for Islam to spread far as a result of that journey that the Prophet ﷺ undertook. Now, of course, the Prophet ﷺ, however, has in the deal with the Meccans that he will still be able to do Umrah the next year. So now it's the seventh year. And the Prophet ﷺ once again goes out in Dhul Qa'dah. And all three of the Umrahs that the Prophet ﷺ would do before his Hajj happened in Dhul Qa'dah. And this time he has 2,000 people with him, sallallahu alayhi wa sallam. And this is known as the Umrah of Qada, the make-up Umrah of the Prophet sallallahu alayhi wa sallam, and those that were prohibited in the sixth year. So they arrive at Mecca once again. And the Quraysh see the Prophet sallallahu alayhi wa sallam and these Sahaba that are coming from Al-Madinah. And he says, "Why are your men armed? And we know you not to be a person who would break your treaty. So we know you, Ya Rasulullah, or Ya Muhammad, sallallahu alayhi wa sallam." Of course, they didn't acknowledge him as the Messenger of Allah, that you're not a person that breaks the treaty. So how come the people have their arms? And the Prophet sallallahu alayhi wa sallam said that we would not carry our arms into the haram. So they brought it to the journey, but they would not carry their arms into the haram. Surely the Prophet sallallahu alayhi wa sallam enters into Mecca and he leaves about 200 armed men about 8 miles away from the haram. And so they're on the outskirts and they can monitor the situation in case there is an attack. They would be able to rush to the aid of the Prophet ﷺ and the 1,800 companions that were doing their umrah in that situation unarmed. So Ali radiallahu ta'ala anhu is coordinating with the Meccans and the Quraysh as part of the deal. They retreated to the outside of the haram and they left it for the Prophet ﷺ. Now think of this scene. Rasulullah ﷺ and the Sahaba coming to do Umrah for the first time in 7 years now. And the Meccans who have persecuted them and run them out of Mecca as a part of the deal, they have to watch the Prophet ﷺ and the Muslims do their Umrah. And so they're seeing what Muslim Umrah looks like. They're hearing the talbiyah, the chant for the first time of Islam. Labbaik Allahumma labbaik, labbaik la sharika laka labbaik, inna alhamda wa ni'mata laka wal mulk la sharika lak. They're hearing the talbiyah for the first time. And they're watching these Muslims proceed so beautifully to carry out their umrah. And Quraysh, they had this rumor where they said that the Muslims became weak in Medina, that these people, once they left Mecca, they lost their strength. And so the Prophet ﷺ said that as a sunnah, when you go to tawaf, he told them to show their strength in the first three rounds of tawaf. And so tawaf al-qudum, the first tawaf, the men will expose their shoulder. And the Prophet ﷺ told them to run, to show their fast pace, so that the rumor that they have become weakened in Al-Madinah is dismantled in that regard. So that's why when we go to do Umrah for the first time, we do our first tawaf, there is that sunnah of Ramal, of going quickly within the first three rounds. And the Prophet ﷺ told them in a sa'i in particular as well, that where the dip is in the valley between Safa and Marwa, that as they go into the valley, that they should come out quickly, that the men should run so that they could show their strength and come out quickly. Now, by the way, I actually want to mention this here because it becomes confusing to a lot of sisters in particular when they go to do sa'i between a Safa and Marwa. That's where the green markers are now between a Safa and Marwa. And I've heard sisters say this, that if we are acknowledging Hajar alayhi salam, who used to run between a Safa and Marwa, how come the men run between Safa and Marwa and the women don't? The answer to that is that it's not that these two green markers are the place where Hajar alayhi salam ran with Ismail alayhi salam. This was the place where on that Umrah of the Prophet sallallahu alayhi wasallam, the men go into the valley or the people go into the valley. And so the Prophet sallallahu alayhi wasallam said, "Rise up quickly to show them your strength." This was a demonstration of strength to the Quraysh as they were watching this. And this is a sunnah that we follow until today. So this is not something that's specific to Hajar alayhi salam. It is something that arises out of this context with the Prophet sallallahu alayhi wasallam. So they proceeded after the sa'i and Rasulullah sallallahu alayhi wasallam took that group of people. And as they reached Al-Marwa, the Prophet sallallahu alayhi wasallam called for the barber and they started to shave each other's heads and they sacrificed 60 camels, all while the people of Mecca were watching this entire Umrah unfold. The Prophet ﷺ then retreated to the place where the guards were, and the Prophet ﷺ and those that had performed Umrah, they took their place, and the 200 armed men were able to come down and they were able to perform their Umrah as well. Now, of the wisdoms of this, by the way, is that you could imagine that a lot of the people of Mecca who had persecuted the Muslims and who hated Islam as they were

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1: Habib Umar ibn Salim ibn Hafiz, in his Khulasa, recommends that after the recitation of the Wird al-Latif or any awrad, the supplicant should say, Astaghfirullah alladhi la ilaha illa huwa ar-Rahman ar-Rahim al-Hayy al-Qayyum alladhi la yamutu wa atubu ilayhi rabbi ighfir li 27 times, and Astaghfirullah lil-mu'minina wal-mu'minat 27 times.
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1: A very good morning, assalamu alaikum, and welcome to News Reviews and Analysis. It is NRA, the program with the views that hit the news. A very warm welcome to you from myself, Tashirik Trubari. Lukman Brown on technical and Rukia Sari will be bringing you the news very, very shortly. Running pretty much solo once again today. I'm not certain what the rest of the week will be looking like, but welcome to the 25th of May. It corresponds today with the 7th of the Hijjah, 1447. Just a couple of hours now as Hujjaj, of course, enter the last stretch. Many, of course, would be rested on Mina before they hit Mount Arafah, and lots of reflection and observation of this moment to come later in the day here on Radio 786 on 100.4 FM. On our lineup, very shortly, Iran and the United States edging closer to a 14-point memorandum to end Washington's illegal war on the West Asian country. Then Cape Town Mayor Jordan Hill Lewis in the program on top of the hour at 7 o'clock to explain why they're not appealing a court judgment that ordered that fixed charges is simply not the way to go, and cross-subsidization would have to apply. That's an important development, and we'll get the mayor's response now that they've had time to study the judgment. We'll talk to him on top of the hour at 7 o'clock this morning. Why is it so hard for South Africans to reduce crime levels? Is the question we ask. Well, it's a silly question to ask. It's not for South Africans to reduce crime. It is for government to play a part in reducing crime and to create an enabling environment. Reducing crime is not just about, creating a magic wand. It's about creating jobs, about having an enabling opportunities available for people to do other things with their lives. It's to fix spatial planning. It's to bring lighting to an area. The reasons are there. They've been canvassed over and over. And I suppose very little has to do with individual South Africans, even though they appear to be, some of them appear to be the perpetrators of this, high levels of crime. We speak to one of the South African Global Samud Flotilla activists, Hajar Ajamati.

0: comes since the Organization of African Unity was first formed in 1963. That and a lot more here on Radio 786 on 100.4 FM. Your latest news, weather, traffic, markets, and a whole lot more. It is NRA, the program with the views that hit the news on the program on the station, where certainly you can hear the difference. Be a part of that difference by dropping us a WhatsApp at 0786 10 11 12. Send me a text or voice note to that number in just a bit. And, you know, very, very happy to hear and from you on this Monday morning. So, yeah, let's get this day going. It is NRA in Radio 786, 21 minutes now before 7 o'clock. A fascinating weekend of sports. All manner of either records being broken or key observations being made, or turning points in the English Premier League over the weekend. Yesterday was quite the day. And what a fascinating Formula One race last night. The race, of course, happened at 10 o'clock, which meant that I went to sleep way after midnight. On account of that race, you know, being so full of drama yesterday, we had several retirements. And what an upset for George Russell. But certainly Kimi Antonelli now quite firmly up ahead in the driver's standings, which means that, as George Russell observes in his post-race commentary, that it's now all for Antonelli to lose, and Russell will just simply go on enjoying every single race, thinking that perhaps these are signals that his championship run may well be over. I think that may be a little bit presumptuous, a little bit too early, but fascinating racing between the two Mercedes drivers yesterday, with upset for Lando Norris and a couple of others. So we'll unpack all of that for you at around 20 past 7 this morning, as we are joined by Dr. Ismail Taladia for this morning's sports report. 19 minutes now before 7. Iran and the United States are edging closer to finalizing a 14-point memorandum, this to end Washington's illegal war on the West Asian country. Speaking during a televised interview on Saturday, the Iranian Foreign Ministry spokesperson elaborated on a day-long visit by the Pakistani delegation led by Army Chief Field Marshal Asim Munir. Let's now talk to Hamid Riza Ghulamzadeh on the line with us, a political analyst. Very good morning, assalamu alaikum, and welcome to Radio 786. There are different variations of what we understand will be the eventual deal, but what is certain is that we may well be getting closer to some sort of a deal. I suppose the question is to whose benefit the most, assalamu alaikum.
1: Alaikum assalam, thank you very much for having me. Good morning. You know, to be more precise, there is no deal in the foresight, and they are now discussing to sign just an MOU in order to continue negotiations and talks in order to reach a possible deal within 1 or 2 months in the future. So that's not the basic parts and terms for a deal. And this MOU, which is not including many aspects of the differences, is still challenging and controversial because Iran is demanding, for example, to have some of its frozen assets unfreezed and actually open to the access for Iran. But the Americans are not accepting that. Or another point that Iran is insisting seriously on is to have the ceasefire and the inclusion of the all fronts into the deal, which is Lebanon mainly. And the Israeli regime does not want to accept that because they want to be free to attack Lebanon whenever they want, or to have a so-called ceasefire, as it is their habit, to be able to attack and violate the ceasefire whenever they want. So that's why Iran is insisting on this point very severely in order to control and contain the Zionist regime through the Americans. Another point of difference, which is more from the American side, is one about the nuclear issue. The other one is about the Strait of Hormuz, that they are demanding from the Iranian side to reopen the strait to the conditions of the pre-war

0: conditions, actually, and prefer status quo, which includes the traffic and the routes and the charging, which was free at that time. They are demanding such a mechanism. But Iranian side says that traffic could be gradually returned to the pre-war situation, but the conditions would not return to that. And it's not like they can go wherever they want and they are free to go. They need to be paying actually some fee for security, environment, and such damage that they're making. And of course, they need to take the routes that Iranian Navy has designated for the passage in order to have a better traffic and more secure pathway there in the Strait of Hormuz.
1: Okay, what do you make of the noise over the weekend by Trump and the Israeli Prime Minister essentially calling on the negotiators not to hasten towards a deal? There were some reports that Israel is trying to actively sabotage a deal. There was also this report, in fact, came from Iran, that claimed that the hawks in Washington said, don't pay attention to what Donald Trump posts on his social media. That's for the domestic audience. Talk to us and we'll try and make this deal go ahead. There seems to be two centers of power here.
0: You know, any sort of deal, even the worst deal for Iran, is a defeat for the Israeli regime. So any sort of signing. But right now, what is being discussed is not negative for Iran. It has some benefits for Iran. But even if we consider that it is the worst case scenario for Iran, just signing an MOU would be a defeat for the Zionist regime, because they have always wanted to destroy Iran and they are against any sort of deal or agreements with Iran. And so with this, they would have failed. The second point is that the interests of the two regimes in Washington and Tel Aviv are now distancing from one another. So the scenario and the objectives the Israelis are wishing for in this war is totally different, and actually some sort of opposite to the American interest in the war. So the American administration is trying to get rid of this quagmire that they are stuck in, and they want to leave the war. But on the other side, the Israelis want to keep Americans into the scene, and they continue, actually at the cost of the American people and American dollars, tax monies, to fight against Iran. But the Americans have tried their best, and they know that the military campaign is not successful and they cannot defeat Iran militarily. So this is the challenge that they have. So we have hawkish figures like Ted Cruz, Lindsey Graham, and such faces in Washington that they are talking against the agreement, a possible agreement. However, I believe that if President Trump comes to a decision, they would finally support him at any cost. And that is how the Republican Party is supporting President Trump, even despite all the insane things that he's doing. As for the Israelis, here's the question that the whether Americans can continue contain them or not. Tel Aviv, Netanyahu, and the American, the Israeli officials will continue to try to sabotage any sort of agreement and any deal, possible deal, in order to avoid that. So we should see if they can continue the process of the deal.
1: Yeah. It is NRN Radio 786. Hamid Riza Ghulamzadeh is an Iranian political analyst talking to us live this morning on the optics around a potential deal between the United States and Iran. We seem closer to it, but far apart from it as well, on account of largely two issues, Strait of Hormuz and the enrichment of uranium and the already enriched uranium that so does exist. On the Strait of Hormuz issue, Do you think it's an absolute done deal that Iran won't in any way change the convention that it is now working towards, which is to have this straight, this, what is it called, this new authority that's been set up to manage the Strait of Hormuz, and which will be done, of course, jointly with Oman as well, and through which a tariff would be charged to all ships passing through there. Is that a done deal, or do you think that Iran would still be open to negotiating on whether or not it has control over the strait?
0: Iran has a control over the Strait of Hormuz, and it is a legal control that it has. The waterway is considered a territorial water of Iran and Oman, and both countries have the right to rule over the passway. And Iran is very serious in that, and it's actually a done deal that Iran will control the Strait of Hormuz, and it will charge a fee for services that it's providing there, for security, for the environment, and for the navigation services. And that is totally abiding by the international law. And it's something that Iran is not going to give it up at any cost. It is a clear order from the Supreme Leader that the Strait of Hormuz situation would never get back to pre-war situation. The traffic could be like that. The number of the vessels that passed through it was something between 130 to 150 vessels used to go through the Strait of Hormuz. You can get back to that numbers. But the coordination with the Iranian naval forces and paying the fee for the services and using the routes that Iranian officials have designated for the ingoing and outgoing routes, that is something that is already established. And it's interesting to know that many countries are now in negotiations with Iran in order to use the waterway in this way. So even the European countries, like, for example, France, have contacted Iranian officials to coordinate these terms, and they have already accepted that, because the reality on the ground is that Iran is next to the Strait of Hormuz, and no one can detach these two entities from one another. And if they want to use the facility, if they want to use the strait for their trade and business, they need to coordinate with Iran.
1: Okay.
0: Otherwise, they would be deprived of this position.
1: Hamid Riza Ghulamzadeh, thank you very much for your time. Iranian political analyst on the line with us there, 8 minutes now before 7 o'clock.
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1: All right, there's a between Baden-Powell Drive and Stellenbosch, from Stellenbosch to Sunrise Circle, misty conditions between the N2 Bridge and Witsands Road. No other problems being experienced, thankfully. Motor vehicle accident on the N2 inbound after the R300. All lanes are open, though, but you can expect delays in and around that vicinity this morning. And then a motor vehicle accident on the N7 between Malibongwe and Platterkloof Road. The vehicle has left the roadway and services have been notified. Another motor vehicle accident on the N1 inbound before Gheel-Basson. Services are unseen and may be cleared very, very soon. If there's anything else to report, let me know on 0786 10 11 12.
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1: There's some morning fog which will clear obviously with the horizon of the sun, which is around 7:30 this morning. Very little to no wind to be experienced today. Obviously no rain on the cards for today, and possibly much of the rest of this week. A low this morning of 13 degrees with a high of 20 degrees Celsius.
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1: Assalamu alaikum and good morning. I am Rukaya Siriya. The Justice, Crime Prevention and Security Ministers are set to hold an urgent meeting to discuss the rise in protests over illegal immigration and undocumented foreigners, as well as social cohesion. The meeting, scheduled to be held at the Union Buildings in Tshwane today, will also be attended by other senior officials responsible for South Africa's national security. The JCPS ministers are tasked with finalising a framework on the National Action Plan to combat racism, racial discrimination, xenophobia and related intolerance. According to the government, the ministers will later in the day engage political parties, various groups and associations who have been involved in mass protests and community marches against illegal foreign nationals across the country. It says the aim of these engagements will be to establish rules of engagement in protests, but also to discuss the government's initiatives and approaches in dealing with the serious problem of illegal immigration. The urgent meeting, which coincides with Africa Day, comes as several African countries have raised their concerns about the safety of their citizens in South Africa. The military advisor to Iran's Supreme Leader Mohsin Rezai has told the US to turn back from its threats of aggression and attempts to bully Iran before it reaches the point of suicide. He says if they want to attack the Strait of Hormuz and enter the Persian Gulf, Iran will give Washington a harsh, painful and unprecedented response. He further noted that Tehran will break the illegal US naval blockade because until now the West Asian country has shown restraint and has not yet attacked the Americans. But more importantly, he noted that Tehran may withdraw from the Treaty of Non-Proliferation of Nuclear Weapons, or NPT. Rezai asked whether the US understands what that threat means, what will happen if Iran leaves the NPT. Withdrawing from the NPT means that Tehran will no longer be blocked from becoming a nuclear-armed country. Alleged political fixer Brown Mohotsi returns to the Johannesburg Magistrates Court for his formal bail hearing. Mohotsi faces a series of charges which include a perjury, defeating the ends of justice, unlawful possession of a firearm, ammunition and the discharging of a firearm in a public space. The state is accusing Mohotsi of faking his assassination attempt in November last year in Fort Lauderdale. Through his lawyers, Mohotsi denied the charge against him. The top story on Radio 786 at this hour. The Justice, Crime Prevention and Security Ministers are set to hold an urgent meeting to discuss the rise in protests over illegal immigration and undocumented foreigners, as well as social cohesion. The ministers are tasked with finalising a framework on the National Action Plan to combat racism, racial discrimination, xenophobia and related intolerance. That's the news for now. The headlines follow at 25 past 7 on Radio 786.
2: It's in our own Radio 786. The WhatsApp line is open. You can reach me on 0786 10 11 12 this morning. Coming up, we'll talk about those crime statistics that were revealed to the end of last week by the acting police minister, Feroz Kachalia. There's some good signs on the horizon in that certain parts of different types of crime appear to be down, but there's still some serious concern. The Western Cape, obviously, Cape Town naturally features there as well, with dealt a serious concern, particularly with sexual-related crimes as well. So we'll talk to that with Aldred de Klerk, a crime expert. He'll be on the program at around 10 past 7 this morning. But first, we go now to the Executive Mayor of Cape Town, Jordan Hill Lewis. He joins us now as the City of Cape Town's revised budget has triggered a fresh wave of criticism over who really benefits from its tariff charges. Opposition parties and civil groups groups have expressed concern over how it could impact lower and middle income households who would arguably carry a heavier load. The Good Party has been a fierce opposition voice to the city's amended budget, argues that the Metro's widely publicized property rates relief was never a genuine saving, adding that the new amendments only exposed flaws in the original tariff model. If you're confused about all of that, we'll try and break it down over the next 5 to 10 minutes or so, as we now welcome the Executive Mayor of Cape Town, Jordan Hill-Lewis. Good morning and welcome.
3: Good morning, Tashreek. Nice to join you.
2: Thank you very much for being with us. Congratulations on a successful management of a race yesterday. It all came together very well.
3: Oh, it was a big, big triumph. Great day for the city, and I'm sure that we are on our way now to that major announcement later this year.
2: Oh, looking forward to it. You're not appealing. I find that quite interesting. Haven't studied the judgment. Why?
3: We thought that it would be best for certainty for our budget. If we appeal and it takes several years, then it goes. If it goes your way, that's one thing, and that's good. But if it goes against you, then you've got to roll back all these things for all of the years of the appeal. Sometimes getting to the Supreme Court can take 2 years in and of itself. So we just thought for the sake of certainty for our budget, we can also have the same discussion with the National Treasury and the COGTA Ministry, which is basically the local government ministry. The discussion we need to have is how do you lawfully cross-subsidize services to protect the poor and middle class? Because we still think that the property values way that we had designed is the fairest way of doing that. But if that's not available to us anymore, we must have a discussion about how else we can do it then. And so we'll start that discussion, because it obviously now has relevance to every municipality in the country. If the court found that we can't use property values, then no one can. And as we pointed out to the court, this is actually already done in Durban, in Johannesburg. It's not as though we were the first people to use property values as a guide. So we'll have that discussion, and that could take 6 months, it could take longer, and try to determine what is the best way that we can protect the lower and middle value properties and households.
2: Yeah. And is this essentially because you argue that in order for you to be able to fund the deployment of Metro Police officers to every ward and to have every ward cleaned and, some of the one or two other items in there, that money for that has to come from somewhere, and the way then you design the municipal rates, you have the consumer directly pay for that service and not have this term cross-subsidization, that whatever I pay for my rates, be it 300, 500, 800 bucks or so, that gets spread over a whole lot of different things to be able to still pay for those things. So is the issue fundamentally about cross-subsidization?
3: Yes, but it's cross-subsidization from wealthier households to lower-income households in the city. So at the moment, after this judgment, we have to charge the same flat fee for everyone. That's basically the impact. And so we warned that the impact would be more on lower-income and middle-income families and homes, because that's just logic. We had designed that property value-based system, which meant that the highest value properties in the city paid disproportionately more. If you undo that and you can't use that anymore and you have to go to a flat fee system, I made this point time and time again. It is weird to me, and I think it's inequitable that someone in a million rand home pays the same fixed tariff for water, which is now going to be 90 rand, someone in a 25 million rand home. That is weird. I don't think that is right. I don't think that is justifiable in our South African context, our social context. But that is the implication of the judgment. And I find it ridiculous that the very parties who were taking us to court to challenge the property rate system are now saying, but hang on, this is going to impact on the lower and middle class more. That's precisely what we said would happen. That is the obvious implication from undoing that cross-subsidization. So that is the cross cost subsidization question that we must address with the National Treasury. If we can't do it with property rates, with property values, excuse me, how do we do it? We must have a way of properly cross subsidizing from wealthier households to poorer households.
2: So what will be the way forward? No clear, of course, challenge to that court judgment. Based on the practicalities that you've highlighted, how then do you get a budget designed, signed off, and get the city running?
3: So we've made proposals. We've tried as best as we can to protect those households using the rates rebate. So essentially what we've done is every household below 2.5 million will see increases in their fixed tariffs for water and sanitation. And that goes to the point that I just made. That was the obvious implication if you undo the cross-subsidization. And this is why I find it so outrageous that these same parties that took us to court are now saying that the implications are... They're challenging us on the implications, which should have been obvious. They should have thought about that before they took us to the court. Nevertheless, so those homes, 2.5 million and below, will see an increase in their fixed tariffs. So we thought we have to find a way to try and shield that. So the way that we've come up with is that we're going to reduce the rates portion of your bill for those homes below 2.5 million. And we do that by increasing the rates rebate from 485,000 rand to all the way up to 620,000 rand. So you will see on your bill that the first 620,000 rand of your property value will be rates free, and that increase in the rebate basically has the effect of reducing the amount of rates that you pay, and that offsets the increased fixed charges for water and sanitation. So we've calculated that most families below 2.5 million rand in property values will be pretty much square or even. But they will see, and I'm sure that people will when they see the bill, they will call in. They'll see, look, my fixed charge is going up, and I just need them to remember at that point that their rates will go down, so that once you square those two, you are pretty much square. And that's the best solution we have come up with to make sure that those people are still protected.
2: Okay, and what prospect do you think that budget now has in passing?
3: Well, I see that the Cape Town Central ratepayers has said that they support that amendment. Who were our other challengers have said that they support that amendment. So I think that is okay. It seems to be only good, the good party who still has a problem, even though I really truly cannot understand the logic of taking us to court to try and stop us from cross-subsidizing and then moaning when the cross-subsidy stops. Someone must please explain that logic.
2: Yeah,
3: the only ones who have objected.
2: Yeah, I want to speak to them sometime this week because I don't seem to understand their criticism now that low and middle income households are still facing higher fixed charges. Okay, that's understood. While some higher value properties may benefit, but... That's, I think, precisely the point that you make. But okay, let me put it to them to try and explain themselves on this issue later in the week. All right. You still hold on to your capital budget?
3: Yes. No. That is a very important thing. I mean, the things that are making Cape Town better for everyone are the capital investments that we're making. The largest sewer pipe replacements in the whole country. And when I go to townships or some of the densest communities in the city, and I still see sewer overflows, I still see sewer collapses, I realize that we've still got a long and lot more to do. So the idea that we should be cutting our infrastructure investment is a crazy idea. And so again, I've seen those same people say, well, the way that we must protect the poor from these increases is to slash our infrastructure investment budget. But that budget is what is improving things in Cape Town. It's what's making things work better. So many residents still face too many water pipe bursts. We are, part of our infrastructure budget is the big replacement project in freshwater pipes. It would be crazy to go and cut that. My city upgrade to Mitchell's Plain in Khayelitsha, it would be insanity to cut that. So that, you know, they talk in these kind of vague generalities about, you know, they must just slash this and slash this, but that has real implications for people. These are the investments that are actually making Cape Town better. We dare not slash those.
2: Thank you very much, Executive Mayor of Cape Town, Jordan Hill Lewis. 11 minutes after 7.
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2: All right, thankfully there's no real other drama happening on the roads this morning. There's still those misty conditions on the N2 Bridge and Witsands Road between Stellenbosch and Sunrise Circle on Baden-Powell Drive this morning, and a motor vehicle accident still being cleared on the N2 inbound after the R300 interchange. All lanes, though, are open, but you can expect delays in and around that vicinity. If there's anything else to report, please do let us know. There's heavy fog and mist on the road this morning, so please switch on those headlights. Actually wear your seatbelt and arrive safely at your destination.
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6: Hallo, ek is Alan Windy, premier van die Wes-Kaap. 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
7: 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Hear the difference.
2: Several crime categories have seen a decline in the fourth quarter of 2026. The acting police minister, Firoz Kachalia, warned that if the country's levels of violence remain critically high, then we sit with an even bigger problem. Currently, South Africa records an average of 58 murders a day based on the period between January and March. Speaking during the release of the crime statistics in Pretoria, Kachalia revealed that Gauteng, the Western Cape, Eastern Cape, and KwaZulu-Natal accounted for more than 80% of all murders nationally, with the Eastern Cape recording the highest murder risk, or I suppose rate, per capita. To unpack this further, we're now joined by crime expert Aldred de Klerk. Aldred, good morning and welcome.
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2: Thank you for being with us. I suppose to be expected that the Western Cape will find itself once again in the top five for violent crimes. I suppose we keep on then asking what drives this. I get tired of asking this question, but here we are once again.
8: Well, two things, Tashreek. One, happy Africa Day to us all. And in Cape Town, and in the Western Cape, you wonder even if you're just part of South Africa, let alone Africa. We keep referring, Tashreek, to the fact that socioeconomic conditions, impoverishment, dire poverty drives crime and the crime stats. I think we need to rethink that narrative, because Cape Town and all of the areas where this violent crime traumatized entire communities are deeply unequal. And in Cape Town in particular, we add a deeply divided society. So yes, we are impoverished. Yes, we're underemployed. Yes, we're deeply unequal. And normally the solution that we say is to address issues of sort of socioeconomic conditions, right? Moral decline and disaffection. moral decline, disaffection, and socioeconomic conditions, to my mind, Tashreeq, as these are symptoms. And they are symptoms, for me, of the fact that we are a greedy society. We are in a society where some people are getting criminally rich. We are a society with the highest Gini coefficient. That is the biggest gap between rich and poor, and the rich continue to get richer. So we must stop talking about socioeconomic reform. We must talk about the reform of the political economy, the very economy that keeps our people impoverished, that keeps poverty as a crime indicator, that keeps inequality as a crime indicator, and that keeps unemployment high at the same time while businesses, at least some business, are making super criminal profits. And that allow a criminal economy to thrive amidst all of this because our people are vulnerable and are ripe for exploitation, Tashreeq.
2: Yeah, and it seems that we're far away from doing that. One of the interventions announced just last week with these results is the appearance of Edward Kiswetter, the former SARS guy, to head up part of the reform required for the police in order for the police to function optimally. It's going to be a tall order, but for some reason I'm excited about Edward's proximity to this. Maybe one needs an analytical brain like that to be able to deal with some of the, to be kind, shenanigans that's been happening within the police.
8: Absolutely, because what we underestimate with the transformation at SARS is that it wasn't just about the technical running of our tax regime. There was also a culture at SARS, a public service culture that allowed SARS to be inefficient, underperforming, and also ripe for corruption and complicity. SARS has now, through both Kiswetter, Praveen Gordhan, and a few other interventions over time, have changed their culture. They've become a more civilian, professional outfit that can understands their role and how the tax regime fits into the development economy of South Africa and how important it is to be able to keep the fiscus healthy and in the black. So that is what they understand as public servants working at, professionals working at SARS. We need to address the systemic, cultural and institutional and leadership failures before we even as we start professionalizing policing practice in line with a human rights culture. So Kiswetter understands that combination. He might not be able to open up a docket. He might not be able to investigate a case. Well, maybe, because that's, I was always told, Tashreeq, that that is simply a question of learning. All of us can learn how to write a docket. All of us can learn how to manage a crime scene. It's a question of you knowing a little bit more, having more experience, but it's something I can learn. There's nothing mysterious about being a police officer, but it's understanding policing culture and particular policing behavior and how this behavior and this culture undermines prescripts and protocols and our expectation of professional police, because we throw a lot of resources at the police and yet the police remains fundamentally inefficient and ineffective. This is a understanding that Kiswetter can bring to the job, and together with his panel of experts that works alongside the minister, hopefully they can address some of those issues.
2: I really, really hope so too. Thank you very much, Aldred de Klerk, for having joined us this morning, a crime expert there on the line, on the crime statistics that reveal that South Africa on average sees about 58 murders a day, and then nearly 9,800 rapes were reported in the quarter that has just passed, that this reporting was done on, and that gender-based violence remains a major concern. Some of the key findings about the Delft precinct, that is one of the major crime hotspots identified identified in the report shows that there's been a 5.5% year-on-year increase, in serious reported crimes that Delft remain among the top 30 police stations nationally for serious crime. And the areas, of course, heavily affected by drug-related crime, assaults, aggravated robbery, gang violence, and murder. There were some decreases, though they are quite negligible, but we still sit with some serious concerns and issues in that precinct. It is now 20 minutes after 7 o'clock. It wasn't to be for George Russell after putting in all the good work to qualify and out-qualify his teammate, Kimi Antonelli. That was quite the skirmish in the sprint race over the weekend. Kimi ended up winning the race on account of George, of course, suffering a uncharacteristic engine failure for Mercedes. Let's now get the full comprehensive sports report with Dr. Ismail Tilaria. Asalaamu Alaikum.
9: Alaykum salam wa rahmatullahi wa barakatuh to you, Tashreek, and to the listeners. Yes, the Canadian Grand Prix had all of the drama that one would expect from Formula One racing. And definitely, I mean, there was no inch given between Kimi Antonelli and George Russell. But then in an interview done with Toto Wolff, he indicated to the two drivers that nobody has dominance over the other. Nobody's been given preference. And so they need to go out and race. As long as they don't get into too aggressive a mode and hostile on the track. Well, if you looked at what transpired during the course of the race, it was definitely Kimi Antonelli going very aggressively at George Russell. They were changing the lead on a couple of occasions, and then eventually George Russell's car just stopped, and he wasn't very happy with that. The race result, Kimi Antonelli winning his fourth race in a row, keeps him at the top of the calendar. But more importantly, Lewis Hamilton got onto the podium. He ended off in second position with Max Verstappen coming in third. I'm quite looking forward to what the races look like over the next couple of weeks. Then the football news, well, it was exciting football because in the South African Premier League, it was the focus on who was going to be the champions, and the Pirates then secured the championship. The first time in 14 years that Orlando Pirates have won the championship. They beat the Harvard College by 2-0, and with that, the Pirates and Magesi beating Richards Bay, that pushed Harvard College into relegation. So they have been relegated from the Premier League. Magesi now in the 15th, and they will be involved in a playoff with Cape Town Spurs and Moffat United. FC could only manage a goalless draw against Maroma Gallants, and so they failed to make it into the top 8. In the English Premier League, the focus was on the bottom of the table, where it was a battle between West Ham United and Tottenham Hotspur. Well, Spurs then secured their place in the English Premier League after beating Everton 1-0. West Ham United, unfortunately, even though they beat Leeds United by 3-0, they were being relegated to the championship. Other results in La Liga, where there was also a battle for staying in La Liga, Girona, who ended in third position last year in La Liga, they have now been relegated to their second division. So has Mallorca and Real Oviedo have also been relegated. In Serie A, Pisa and Hellas Verona have been relegated. And then the Indian Premier League, well, that got off to a very exciting a weekend when all of the teams try to get into the final playoff position. And that final playoff position went to the Rajasthan Royals, who beat the Mumbai Indians by 30 runs. The Mumbai Indians, the Rajasthan Royals batting first, posted a total of 205 for 8, where the Mumbai Indians were kept down to a total of 175 for the loss of 9 wickets, giving the Rajasthan Royals victory by 30 runs. So the playoffs have been decided. Tomorrow we start with the qualifier, which sees the Royal Challengers Bangalore up against the Gujarat Titans. And then on Wednesday, the Sunrisers Hyderabad will be up against the Royal Challengers, the Rajasthan Royals, to be in the eliminator competition. So we'll chat a little bit more about that as we go through this week. And then the big news on the rugby front is that Cheslin Kolbe is making his way back to Cape Town. Once he has completed his contract with the Japanese club, he will be joining the Stormers to boost the Stormers in terms of where they are currently. And then the French Open Tennis Grand Slam started yesterday. Already, one of the seeded players in the French Open, Taylor Fritz, he's been eliminated, as well as Thomas Echeverry. In the women's section, Barbara Krejcikova has been eliminated, as well as Beatrice Murray and Anna Blinkova. Finally, golf news, the Sodal Open in Belgium was won by South Africa's Richard Stoney with an 18-under par score of 266. That's all from my side for this morning, Tashreeq. I will chat to listeners tomorrow morning as we do an overview of what is happening in the world of sport. From our side, Ismail Talariat saying shukran. Assalamu alaikum wa rahmatullahi wa barakatuh.
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1: With the headlines, I am Rukaya Siria. The Justice, Crime Prevention and Security Ministers are set to hold an urgent meeting to discuss the rise in protests over illegal immigration and undocumented foreigners, as well as social cohesion. The military advisor to Iran's supreme leader, Mohsin Rezai, has told the U.S. to turn back from its threats of aggression and attempts to bully Iran before it reaches the point of suicide. He noted that Iran may withdraw from the Treaty of Non-Proliferation of Nuclear Weapons, or NPT. Alleged political fixer Brown Mokgotsi returns to the Johannesburg Magistrates Court for his formal bail hearing. Mokgotsi faces a series of charges which include perjury, defeating the ends of justice, unlawful possession of a firearm, ammunition and the discharging of a firearm in a public space. That's the news making the headlines at this hour. More news on Radio 786 at 5 to 8.

0: It is 28 minutes after 7 o'clock. Salalik Pishadik, what would you say? Is it time for Cyril to step off from the chair? Why? I'm not certain what the context for that question is. On what basis are you asking whether he should step off from the chair? It looks like the rich is going to benefit from the new flat fee charge, says this WhatsApp. Yeah, you know, we live in a political climate where I'm not even certain whether I should express my opinion on the way the mayor has framed the motivation for how they've decided to go about designing the original version of the budget, because I, to be honest, agree with that version. I think it was a challenge, particularly for properties that are valued at a certain rate or a certain threshold, based on, of course, how properties are selling in the road or the locality where they live, and somebody that may have purchased that property years ago, that it was within the family, doesn't mean that those living inside that household is able to afford it. And I think that is, maybe they could have allowed for an opportunity for representations to be made by said household to ask for maybe a reduced tariff in some way. But I agree, you know, this is what our entire country is designed on, you know, a premise of socialism where, you know, there is cross subsidization from the haves to the haves not. That's how our tax regime is designed. I sometimes, you know, get really upset when I look at the amount of pay as you earn tax I have to pay every month. Because I get only upset because of the corruption and those sorts of things that I begrudgingly have to accept that I have to pay these taxes. But the reality is that me paying these taxes through pay as you earn is what's meant to be going towards doctors and schools and the roads and goes to the entire kitty. And so the very point is that if you do live in a 4.5 million rand home in a very nice area, I would assume that you can afford to pay 200-300 bucks more to be able to achieve a greater good. And to argue that you take that from the existing kitty, for how long do you do so until you begin to run dry? So basic economics 101 seems to suggest that those with higher valued properties that are in a different class, look at all of Constantia, all of Plattekloof, all of Welgemoed, all of those sorts of areas, it could be argued that yes, that's a middle to upper class people that may not have a lot of money in the actual account, but they what they call asset rich and not net rich, right? That you can make the argument that maybe they're not able to fully afford, but then they should make representations. But to simply say that there should be a flat fee for everybody, I think defeats the very purpose of our socialism in this country that we follow, which, you know, is strange for the DA even, and a DA mayor to be making that argument. There are more people in the Cape Flats who will qualify for refugee status with all the killings taking place daily. Well, that's not quite how refugee status works, but I get the point that you are making. All right, more WhatsApp messages in just a bit, 0786 10 11 12. It is the 25th of May. It is NRA on Radio 786. A very warm welcome to you. 28 minutes now before 8 o'clock. We are going to be talking now to one of those abductees aboard the Global Samud flotilla. They've arrived back home on Saturday evening, and South Africa certainly welcoming those six activists back home in a very warm manner. They were kidnapped and held illegally in detention, and some tortured at the hands of the Israeli regime. Their crime: sailing to Gaza, or an attempt to do so, as part of the humanitarian aid mission to the besieged enclave. Here now, 22-year-old student activist, master student Hajar Ajam Mati. Hajar, assalamu alaikum.
1: Wa alaikum salam wa rahmatullahi wa barakatuh. Shukran so much for having me.
0: I've been thinking about how to begin this interview, because on the one end, there's lots of appreciation and love, deservedly so, of course, coming your way for your bravery in all of this. But at the end of the day, so close to Gaza, but then intercepted. And what was meant to be the mission was now forcefully aborted. How do you feel?
1: Disheartened and disappointed that we failed in our ultimate mission. But if there's one thing that the alhamdulillah overwhelming amount of love and support that we received at the both of the airports, all of the airports really on arrival, I'm talking in Istanbul, but then in Johannesburg and in Cape Town, and the little bit that I've seen online now that I've gotten my phone back, it's realizing that how much greater this mission is, how it stretches so much, why this will always be something so important because of how far out this message gets. That people that weren't sharing and weren't as aware about the genocide before are now understanding and looking into it more and posting more and sharing more because they realize the brutality of the Zionist regime is not limited to just Palestinians or just Arabs. Not that in any way those identities make it in any way justified to do what they do. But they realize that the brutality of the Zionist regime will be extended to anybody and anything that threatens their power of system, that threatens the imperialism and the oppression. And they don't care about any aspect of your identity. They will do.
0: We saw a little bit of how you guys were taunted in your effort to, of course, raise the awareness and to try to take the aid. And then you were intercepted. You were then, captured and detained illegally. So kept on what is called a prison ship. In a detention facility where a video showed yourself and others kneeling, facing down, as Ben-Gvir at some stage also had been present. Talk to us what happened in that detention facility and what went through your mind when this name Ben-Gvir that you always hear about is now suddenly in the same room as you.
1: That detention boat, that prison boat is... it's such a crazy experience because, I mean, you're sitting on this boat and you're filled with anxiety and you don't know what's going to happen next. But then you just think about the fact that our presence, our united presence threatens them so much that they spent around 700 million dollars to build two prison boats to capture humanitarians from across the world because they didn't want nappies to get into Gaza. They didn't like the idea. They are so threatened by the idea of all of us coming together that they captured us onto this boat. This boat is, I believe a video was shared by the regime themselves of us all kneeling down. And I can tell you in that, of us all kneeling down, and I believe there was a soldier above with a gun. And this is a video that they shared. And that was in our last hours, that was taken in our last hours on the boat. What we were told to do is they came in shooting with their rubber bullets and stun grenades, throwing stun grenades as usual. And there's one soldier that comes forward and he speaks in Arabic only for some reason. And there was a translator in our bunch of us hostages. There was a translator and you have to listen very carefully to his translation. He has to listen very carefully to the Arabic being said and then he needs to translate for all of us. And there's 170 something of us in the small, small space. Because they push us all back behind this one line. So we're literally standing on top of each other. And you have to listen very closely for his translation because if you don't hear what he's saying and you miss an instruction, they will shoot you. They don't have time. And so they told us to sort of all line up according to our prison numbers. So I was number 45 and we needed to line up in groups. So first they called like 1 to 10, then they would 11 to 20 and so on and so forth. And then we would line up there. And at that point, I think we'd been lying in the sun for about an hour and a half. And the Israeli anthem had been playing on repeat over and over and over again. And the sun, yeah, we were sitting in the sun. And so that was just a glimpse into, that's just a glimpse into, and I don't know if they shared that video because they thought it was going to come out in a positive light, but it shows so much more about them than it does about us. And I can tell you, when you're kneeling in that position, firstly, I didn't know that video was being taken, obviously, because we're all being sitting in that stress position. But I was just repeating to myself, because you think, you know, in that moment, it feels like they have so much power, but

0: final will, the final words of Anas al-Sharif. And in, I think it's maybe the second or the third paragraph of his letter, he says, you know, he feels as though Allah put him in this position, Allah put him in that position so that he may be a witness, he may be a witness to the violence, and he may be so that he can expose all of those that feel as though they can ignore these crimes. He can expose the people that do care, and he can expose the people that don't care. And I think, again, I was just sitting in that position and I'm thinking, yes, my knees are very, very sore right now, but I'm sitting in a position where I'm allowing, where we are showing the world that the brutality knows no limits. I'm sorry, I'm saying a lot of words. There's
1: no,
0: a lot in our heads.
1: It's completely understood. Do you feel that in any way, being a South African, that you were made to be the target, especially given that, you know, the South African people and their position from a majoritarian, you know, standpoint is pro-Palestinian. You do have its government leaning that way as well, including the ICJ matter. So being South African, did you feel in any way that you were treated differently or otherwise?
0: Yes and no. I think this mission was very, this mission was quite unexpected because we saw they were brutal towards everybody. And in fact, I think they were more brutal towards the Europeans, those getting European passports, or those getting US passports, sort of as though they wanted to punish them even more for going against their countries. But this certainly was more taunting for me. I can say they looked at my passport and they would go, they would see South Africa, and they don't even say South. They'll just be like, Africa, Africa. They would like repeat that and taunt that a lot, and they would like hit my head around. And then the other thing is also then they look at your passport. So this is obviously at various stages, different people looking at your passport. And then they would go, ah, ICJ, ICJ. Mm. So they know and they are aware, obviously, of what is happening. But it, to them, it's just like, so that was, to them, it's just like, like South Africa is obviously being so unreasonable and so stupid, because why would they want to accuse us of genocide? Why would they want to take us to the court? But then they also said something very scary. And I believe Yusuf mentioned this in one of our interviews when we'd just been coming off, is that they said specifically about Cape Town, they said Cape Town, Israel. So they are planning new locations in their head already for where they know that they can unite, where they know they have the ability to come together, and where they can then take over next.
1: Which I suppose is why events such as yesterday was quite important. We had the Cape Town Marathon taking place, and all over the route we saw pro-Palestinian presence, and the oft-repeated phrase that Cape Town is not Tel Aviv. Does the events of the last week make your resolve even stronger, Hajar, to, you know, with any space at any given time to keep this fight going, irrespective Absolutely. About whether the boat made it there or not?
0: Absolutely. I said, I think all of us delegates return. I mean, we may be a little bit broken and bruised, but I think we return with this fire that is, this anger that is burning in a way that I think only those us that experience this can explain and can understand. This fire that is burning to really just dismantle the system of oppression even more so now. Because when you see their brutality firsthand, I think you realize that, yeah, again, it knows no limits, and they must be stopped. They must be stopped. And we can't allow ourselves, we can't allow ourselves to feel disheartened for too long, to feel discouraged for too long, because we must keep going on. We must keep fighting. Again, I say we learn from these three very important Palestinian principles of sumud, steadfastness, sulha, which is resilience, and then sabr, which is patience.

0: And this is how Palestinians have been resisting and how they continue to fight. How they've been, and it's so upsetting that we've been failing them for so long, but how they've been pushing themselves for decades now. And we can't allow ourselves to now sit back because we feel too hurt and we feel too disheartened, I should rather say, that we don't know if there's going to be an end. There will be an end. And that's why we need to keep fighting. We need to keep standing up. We need to keep that fire burning so that we can support them in their liberation, so that we can rise up together. I say people power ends apartheid. They are quaking. The end is coming. And that's why they're so scared at our united presence, because they know united, we cannot be defeated.
1: Hajar, of course, the story is not entirely about you, but we are indeed very proud of the hard work and the bravery that you've put in all of this at the age of 22. Much to learn, certainly, from the leadership that you've shown in this regard. So take the moment, as you say, to deal with the bruises and everything else that has come with it. And inshallah, we shall meet on the picket line very, very soon. Thank you very much for having joined us.
0: Just some final words, yeah. Sorry to cut you. I just want to say again, on this whole stance of a people united can never be defeated, I think that is always going to be the vulnerability of our movements, is that we are so busy fighting amongst each other that we can't get through to the bigger picture. The bigger picture is that there's a genocide going on, that we've got a uncontrollable, unhinged regime that is killing people left, right, and center. And we've got people on chats that are too busy, worried about, are you black, white, are you Muslim, Christian, are you Shia, are you Sunni? Minutes before this interview, and I'm sorry for using this platform now, but minutes before this interview, I received a message, somebody forwarded this message from an MSA chat again, basically saying that, my presence there meant absolutely nothing because I'm a Shia and I'm a feminist. Also, I didn't go without my mahram. I went without my mahram. I'm so sorry. So I don't actually matter. And you see, it's these petty arguments by unnamed people on these chats. But the fact of the matter is they have these platforms and they push these narratives. And because of these narratives going around, because of these petty, stupid fights, we aren't fighting as hard. The Palestinians continue to suffer. How do I tell this man that there's a three-year-old in Gaza who is being bombed apart right now? These people have no humanity whatsoever, but we have people fighting over, this person isn't, they can't classify as colored, therefore they don't matter as much to me. I need people to know this. I need people to wake up. This brutality, this violence, these people don't care, and Palestinians are dying, Lebanese are dying. People are being massacred and killed, and people need to stop with the little single-minded narratives, and they need to be supporting this liberation in every way possible. And you need to be removing yourself from spaces if these spaces are toxic and they're promoting these narratives. That's my final word, Shukran.
1: Duly noted and agreed. Thank you very much, Hajar Ajam Mati, there on the line with us, the 22-year-old master's student that was aboard the Freedom Flotilla. And it's quite tragic that, in a moment like this, you have chatter as the one that she had described. Absolute tragic, but nonetheless, we are where we are. The state of our community, the state of our society, the state of mankind.
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8: The Radio 786 Traffic.
1: Congestion on the N2 inbound at the ramp to Jack's Gerwel Drive. Please do approach with caution. You can expect delays over there. The same thing on the M5 northbound at the ramp to the N2 inbound. Please do approach with caution. And then the R300 northbound at the ramp to Old Powell Road is quite heavily backed up this morning. Some roadworks on the N1 outbound at Lower Church Road. Please do have a look out for that. That's the second week that roadworks are in place. And then a motor vehicle accident on the N7 onto the N1 bridge. A truck and a car has collided there, so please do expect delays. And a pedestrian knocked down a Muway on the ramp onto the N2 outbound. Services are on scene, but you can expect some delays, so please do have a look out for that. And the reminder that there's some blasting activities that's going to be taking place on a section of the N9 between George and Oatswarden this morning. That's going to be controlled blast in order to fix some of the mountain pass there, so please do have a look out for that if you're travelling in that direction. 0786 10 11 12. If I've missed anything,
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1: The fog is beginning to give way for the rise of the sun this morning, which will certainly bring with it highs of 20 degrees Celsius. Sunset closer towards 10 to 6 this evening. Tomorrow morning, though, we start out at a low of 14 degrees Celsius to a high of 19 degrees. Another partly cloudy day on the cards for tomorrow with a southwest wind. Again, very negligible wind speeds. No rain on the horizon for tomorrow or the rest of the week. And sunrise tomorrow again at around 7:30. 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
9: Now, we all know that, you know, with the weather, with the lack of sunlight, right, and obviously the rainy days that we have in winter, everybody tends to just hibernate. So you're mostly indoors, your mood is down, you feel a little bit under the weather or depressed, etc. And this is a common trait with winter blues, right? So the reason why this happens is because there is obviously less sunlight, so that drops your serotonin levels, and then the brain chemical that generally helps regulating mood in the body decreases, right? So we also tend to stay inside more, we move less, and then obviously we're speaking and seeing to our friends or seeing, you know, like our family, etc., much less during the winter months. So the combo makes it feel flat, it makes you feel tired, and it also makes you feel unmotivated, right? So signs that you have to watch out for, right, is especially if you had a low mood for more than 2 weeks, if you lose interest in things you usually enjoy, sleeping too much or too little, and struggling to get out of speed. So let's look at how we can actually combat that, right? Number one, get light, get sunlight, right? So about 10 to 15 minutes outside in the morning, even on a cloudy day, helps a lot to reset your mood. And then make sure that you are moving daily. So whether it is dancing or stretching, you know, it all releases endorphins in the body. And then always make sure that you stay connected. If you're feeling down or under the weather, etc., make sure that you are speaking to someone, right? Whether it is a family member that you trust, you know, or just having a conversation with a person, maybe in a shopping center, etc. That helps a lot in terms of decreasing that winter blues, but also just increasing the endorphins in the body as well. Stay tuned to the next program. Be aware, be safe, be healthy. 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
13: Assalamu alaikum and good morning. I am Rukaya Sidia. At least six young men have been murdered in Khayelitsha. In the first incident, three men in their 20s were shot dead inside a shack in Makaza last night. Police say family members reportedly heard the gunshots and found the victims. Hours later, during the early hours of this morning, three men were gunned down at a shebeen in Indlovini. The victims succumbed to their injuries at a medical facility. Police spokesperson Colonel Andre Trout says SAPS managed has assured the affected communities that every available resource will be used to trace and apprehend those responsible. A team of experienced detectives attached to the Serious and Violent Crimes Unit has been tasked to pursue all available leads and ensure that the perpetrators are nabbed. Police deployments and operations have also since been increased in Makaza and in Indlovini, which Trout says is to stabilize the situation and prevent further violence. In Elsie's River, a 13-year-old boy has been killed and two other young men wounded in an attack in Leonsdale. Police spokesperson Wesley Twigg says they are investigating the circumstances surrounding the shooting, which occurred last night at Stratford Place. The motive for the attack is still unclear at this stage. No arrests have yet been made. The Justice, Crime Prevention and Security Ministers are set to hold an urgent meeting today to discuss the rise in protests over illegal immigration and undocumented foreigners, as well as social cohesion. The meeting, scheduled to be held at the Union Buildings in Tshwane, will also be attended by other senior officials responsible for South Africa's national security. The JCPS ministers are tasked with finalising a framework on the national action plan to combat racism, racial discrimination, xenophobia, and related intolerance. According to the government, the ministers will later in the day engage political parties, various groups and associations who have been involved in mass protests and community marches against illegal foreign nationals across the country. It says the aim of these engagements will be to establish rules of engagement in protests, but also to discuss the government's initiatives and approaches in dealing with the serious problem of illegal immigration. The urgent meeting, which coincides with Africa Day, comes as several African countries have raised their concerns about the safety of their citizens in South Africa. The military advisor to Iran's supreme leader Mohsin Rezai has told the US to turn back from its threats of aggression and attempts to bully Iran before it reaches the point of suicide. It says if they want to attack the Strait of Hormuz and enter the Persian Gulf, Iran will give Washington a harsh, painful and unprecedented response. He further noted that Tehran will break the illegal US naval blockade because until now the West Asian country has shown restraint and has not yet attacked the Americans. But more importantly, he noted that Tehran may withdraw from the Treaty of Non-Proliferation of Nuclear Weapons, or NPT. Rezaei asked whether the U.S. understands what that threat means, what will happen if Iran leaves the NPT. Withdrawing from the NPT means that Tehran will no longer be blocked from becoming a nuclear-armed nation. Alleged political fixer Brown Mokgotsi returns to the Johannesburg Magistrates Court for his formal bail hearing. Mokgotsi faces a series of charges, which include a perjury, defeating the ends of justice, unlawful possession of a firearm, ammunition, and the discharging of a firearm in a public space. The state is accusing Mokgotsi of faking his assassination attempt in November last year in Fort Lewis. Through his lawyers, Mokgotsi has denied the charges against him. The top story on Radio 786 at this hour: at least six young men have been murdered in Khayelitsha. In the first incident, three men in their 20s were shot dead inside a shack in Makaza last night. Hours later, during the early hours of this morning, three men were gunned down at a shebeen in Ndlovini. That's the news for now. The headlines follow at 25 past 8 on Radio 786.
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1: The South African rand is trading at 16.48 to the US dollar, 22.13 to the British pound, 36 to the Turkish lira, and 4.35 to the Saudi rial. A Malaysian ringgit will cost you 4.15. In commodities, gold is trading at $4,560 an ounce, while Brent crude oil is trading at just under $98 a barrel, after easing hopes on a possible US-Iran agreement, which is something to look out for this week if there will ever be the signing of a memorandum of understanding between the United States and Iran. Investors, of course, are hoping that a deal could reopen the Strait of Hormuz and stabilize supply, which has already certainly pushed oil prices lower and weakened the US dollar in early morning trade. That's a look at your markets on this Monday morning. It is the 25th of May in our Earn Radio 786 at 2 minutes after 8 o'clock. Africa Day that is being commemorated today, we'll go to that in just a bit. We have a survey running up on the Radio 786 WhatsApp channel. So if you have, WhatsApp, you just simply go to where your status button is. Then you get to search for a channel over there. You go and search Radio 786, which is where you'll find it. And that is where every single day we have regular updates on a whole host of things that we cover, largely news and current affairs and community news. And this morning there's a survey running there asking how has the Global Samud Flotilla mission inspired you? It was, and the options there, that it was a wake-up call for me to do more, or that it makes me want to hold governments more accountable for supporting Israel. Those are the two options that you are welcome to vote on, and particularly this after the interview that we did with Hajar Ajam Mati. Some WhatsApp messages to that effect, to say that for the news, South Africa should stop letting any non-South Africans buy property in this country like the rest of the world does. Assalamu alaikum to all those Israeli Zionists who think that they're going to come to Cape Town to take over. They will be sorry. Many of us will do what is needed. Well done to Hajar, so much braver than most of us and those with the big mouths. The MSA does not speak for Muslims. They are... let's not go there and call each other names. So let's just park it there for now. Well done, Hajar. Well done. We are proud of you. There will always be cowardly naysayers that call themselves believers. shame on them. Let's continue the struggle for liberation of all oppressed, inshallah. Absolutely applaud Hajar for her bravery and fully agree that there are people who are using trivial aspects to discredit her and are probably paid actors for the Zionist Hasbara. I say a luta continua. We will not be blindsided by petty, spineless individuals or organizations with an agenda. Says that one in there on 0786 10 11 12. Sister, that person is blind. Leaders must be kept accountable for their divisions. This on Hajar's interview. I'm proud and super proud of you, Hajar, says that message there. With another one saying, I'm glad you guys are here home. I admire your resilience, your determination. Alhamdulillah, we made a lot of dua for all of you guys. A brave heart, says that message there from Rubaida. I have tears in my eyes while listening to this young girl suffering under these Israel conditions. I too get highly upset with the amount of tax I have to pay every month, only because I see and read about how my money is being wasted in all government sectors where all our personal tax money is used. My monthly tax deduction is 55,000 rand. Look, Mads, I just read. Okay. It's highly upsetting that you're 55. I'm just trying to think now, what are you getting paid every month? It's highly upsetting and something needs to be done about the squandering of all of this money. Says that WhatsApp in on 0786 10 11 12. Just a suggestion, why doesn't our government send us trigger happies to Burundi? Let them see what it is to be in a real war. I'm not certain which trigger happies you're referring to, possibly those behind the gang violence, but also there's a developing story at the moment. The SABC running live images of a march in Bloemfontein in the Free State, where a Casper and public order policing is between a group of locals that appear to be demonstrating. I'm not sure what their target is, but it does appear that it's got to do with the sentiment regarding migrants and xenophobia. And Radio 786 News reporting just a short while ago that those in the security cluster in government will be meeting today ahead of what's been set as a deadline for the government to respond to get rid of all the foreigners. And these tensions in different pockets across the country are beginning to show. This morning we are witnessing them in Bloemfontein in the Free State. We're keeping a watchful eye and we'll come back to that in just a bit. 7 minutes after 8 o'clock, it's Africa Day. It commemorates the founding of the Organization of African Unity in 1963. It later came to be known as the African Union, and we'll explore now how the continent's growing voice in strengthening the global south and the reshaping international power dynamics. At the heart of it all lies Africa's vast natural resources and the urgent question of ownership and the fair benefit for its people. How can African nations secure global trade partnerships while maintaining control over their own wealth? We're now joined by independent political science expert with a speciality in elections, democracy and governance, Kialibocha Mapunye. A very good morning and welcome to Radio 786.
15: Good morning and good morning to your listeners. Thanks for having me.
1: Thank you for being with us. If our histories, education systems and even digital platforms are shaped by external powers, how does that affect our sense of freedom and identity in Africa?
15: It affects our sense of freedom in many areas, especially the legacy. They say that if you don't know where you are coming from, you may never know where you are going to. And if you have this kind of scenario, obviously you are not really going to know what's the essence of life, how to plan for the future, and also how to make sure that you create a sustainable, you know, developmental type of life for Africa. Speaking about these issues, as you do in your intro, on Africa Day, which obviously 63 years ago, the founding, parents, grandparents, and grandparents of the current generation and previous generations. So it fit that they need to come together to unite as the continent at that time, which was under the umbrella of the Organization of African Unity. And today we have African Union. And therefore, to that extent, one has to remember at all times the legacy, as well as the need to follow that legacy so as to improve, the lives of future generations.
1: And so the debate around decolonizing knowledge remains so relevant then in 2026, decades after many countries gained political independence.
15: That is perfect, and that is correct. Currently, we are talking about decolonizing the curriculum in schools and universities, decoloniality in all spheres of life. It is not a mistake. It is precisely because this continent has endured years and years of colonial rule in many countries. You can exclude a few. For instance, we can exclude countries such as Ethiopia, maybe Liberia, but the rest of the continent have had to bear the brunt of colonialism, which was brutal and which was aimed at undermining the dignity, the human dignity of the people that were colonized, mostly by the Western powers and the Western countries. And to that extent, we dare not, as Africa, forget where we come from, that there was a time when this thing that we call freedom independence, even if freedom and independence, even if some people call them flag independence, national anthem independence, but you could not talk about any independence whatsoever because you were controlled by outside powers.
1: And so in what ways then do education systems and academic structures still reflect that colonial influence, particularly in the global south?
15: I have referred mostly to the curriculum and the syllabus, which is now the microcosm, the smaller part of the curriculum. It is still largely Western-oriented. The books, the material, the arts, and everything that's related to learning and the knowledge management are, Western-derived or internationally-derived, mostly from Europe. So we need to make sure that we deal with that coloniality of knowledge, whereby knowledge is seen to be Western-derived, as if Africa does not have anything in terms of contributing to knowledge and has never generated knowledge. And in fact, quite the opposite. We know that, there was a time when many countries, including countries such as Italy, such as Greece, used to come into Northern Africa, especially places such as Libya, places such as Egypt, and West African countries such as Mauritania, coming to learn there, Mali, Kingdom, to come and learn. And nowadays, that kind of knowledge is being swept underneath the carpet. Thanks to colonialism, we have been told that Africa does not have any history. And when you look at things like the pyramids of Giza in Cairo, you have been told that no, these were probably created by foreigners, not Africans, and as if Egypt is not in Africa. So this is the damage that we need to reverse, and we need to refer to such things whenever we talk about celebrating the essence of this day.
1: We are talking at this time to Professor Kealeboha Mapunye. He is an independent political science expert with a speciality in elections, democracy and governance. It is 12 minutes after 8 o'clock. It is Africa Day and Africa Month. And at a time that we are marking it, it's certainly tensions in South Africa where it appears that there's at least a building narrative around being anti-migrants and particularly migrants that of a particular skin color, and it's compounded by some locals, of course, that are seeking to push them out, and attitudes within government that either seeks to come to their aid these sort of raids that we saw take place in Joburg, Durban, and Cape Town last week. And I wonder what your thoughts on it. 0786 10 11 12. Coming back though to our conversations around narratives and technologies, it appears how are modern technologies like social media algorithms reinforcing or reshaping older forms of colonial or rather of control over knowledge and narratives?
15: That one is the current challenge that we are facing. On the one hand, we are using current technology, social media, and infrastructure, global technological infrastructure, to try and reverse or at least to counteract the negative effects of foreign domination, foreign colonial domination or imperialist domination in Africa. This is an ongoing struggle and challenge. However, on the other hand, we are also aware that many in the youthful generation, the under 35s in Africa, Africa being a very youthful continent, which has got a bulging population in that generation, are constantly looking at using social media to try and rise from the ashes, as it were, to deal with poverty, to deal with youth unemployment, and to make sure that they take their space in the global arena to compete as equals, and even to excel and become experts whom the other countries can learn from. So to that extent, we are quite grateful that we are also joining the international, global community to try and find out ways and means of decolonizing Africa, but also improving the livelihood and ensuring sustainable development in this century for Africans.
1: The recent Pan-African Agenda Institute report says that the African Union has failed in preventing and managing conflicts. What's your take on that?
15: I would agree with them partially on the basis that for the past 30 years, we have been working behind the scenes with other African countries, especially in terms of dispute resolution, conflict resolution, and making sure that we participate as South Africans in the diplomatic field, as well as in the diaspora, working with other continents to address such conflicts, disputes that might arise, whether it is in Sudan, South Sudan, whether it is in Madagascar, whether it is in places like Somalia, as we know that we have pockets of ISIS and Al-Shabaab in those areas, and then also in places like Mali. But I should also say that those efforts, if they were strongly supported by a very strong will by the African Union, I think they would have borne fruit. I wouldn't say it has completely failed, but I would say that it is a continuous challenge that the African Union has got to deal with. I also am aware that some of these have actually developed from being challenges, which is a South African cliche when they don't want to acknowledge problems, to becoming full-blown problems. For example, I'm looking at places where rebel activity in northern Nigeria and places like Maiduguri in the northern states of Nigeria, as well as in the Niger and in some parts of the Sahel, you have rebels, Boko Haram. And it looks like African Union actually has been powerless or toothless in dealing with those. And this is why we have seen the rise of the Praetorian Syndrome, or what they call the rule by the soldiers, in countries such as Burkina Faso. And we get people praising people like the current leader of Burkina Faso, Traore, saying that he's a hero. Because it looks like when you look at the collective efforts of the African Union, they do not seem to bear fruit because they are mostly based on talking endlessly without coming up with immediate solutions that can resolve such conflicts.
1: We've seen the rising fatalities, displacement and economic losses, which is also aggravating migration trends, much of which of course we are sitting with today.
15: Of course, if you look at, for instance, right closer to home in the SADC region, we have a typical example in the DRC, the Democratic Republic of Congo. Not only are we having Ebola in some parts of the DRC, which is a highly infectious disease, but we are also having rebel activity, the M23, which has occupied some other parts. It's even calling some of those parts liberated zones. So my question would be, the SADC itself, whether it is the SADC Troika, the political organ of SADC, and the other forces, the diplomatic forces, what are they doing since the death of the former President Kabila, the senior, not the one who took over the son? What have they done, and what are they doing specifically to address this? Because now, if we as Africans relegate these problems to the back burner or to the sidelines, there's a chance, a high likelihood, that foreign powers are going to intervene. And we've already seen many foreign powers salivating the intervention of trying to deal with the conflict in the DRC, but with obviously foreign intentions of getting the minerals there, the cobalt and all the other rich minerals that are in that country. So to that extent, we as Africans have got to also sit down honestly and say, where are we failing and why are we failing, and be able to address the failures that are causing rebel activity and political instability in many parts of Africa.
1: Yeah, and that AU report suggests also that AU members, or rather the Pan-African Agenda Institute report, also says that AU member states themselves are partly to blame. How do internal politics or political dynamics within African states undermine the effectiveness of the AU?
15: To some extent, power politics have always been there since 1963. When the Organization of African Unity was started, was created. And they are even there even today. We know that countries such as South Africa, such as Nigeria, Egypt, and maybe to a lesser extent, countries such as Ethiopia, these are economic giants. And that normally translates to diplomatic giants as well, whereby they become highly influential. And sometimes it is correct for the African continent and the Africans to look towards such countries for solutions. However, we know that even in the world of global politics, even the smallest of countries, such as, for instance, Eritrea next to Ethiopia, or countries such as Lesotho here in Southern Africa, they play a very, very critical part as being part of the solutions. So they dare not be pushed aside. We have to make sure that Africans in Addis Ababa, the capital of Ethiopia, which is the headquarters of the African Union, have got to be constantly aware about power politics and how to deal with them, so that big countries such as South Africa, Nigeria, and the others do not trample over smaller countries, but also make sure that they include these countries in the solutions, to ensure that you have meaningful solutions. Because what has been happening so far is that some of these other countries become more like regional bullies, if you like, or at least they look like regional bullies, thereby opposing the ideals of the grandparents of the African Organization of African Unity when they established the OAU, or the African Union, to make sure that you have a unified, strong Africa which has mutual respect of the different peoples across the continent.
1: External actors are said to be, or rather are said to have taken over many peace initiatives. What impact has this had on the AU's role and credibility in conflict resolution?
15: To some extent, the role of those forces has undermined the credibility of the African Union. It's like you allowing strangers to come into your house to come and deal with, a problem that a nagging problem that is harassing your own home state or your own home. And thereby not doing anything yourself to deal with the problem, expecting these foreigners or these external forces to deal with that. That, to some extent, has largely undermined the integrity of the African Union. That's why we normally hear always being bandied about that the African Union is a toothless bulldog. It is powerless. And to some extent, in some areas, it is like that. However, we cannot throw away the baby with the bathwater. We must remember that when we look at the past 12 months, the very same African Union has tried to turn the corner by promoting regional integration, by promoting economic development zones, hubs in the different RECs or regional economic communities, such as ECOWAS, even here in this region of ours, SADC, the East African Community in places like Uganda, Tanzania, and Kenya. And of course, working with the countries in North Africa. So we as Africans, in as much as we are going to be critical at looking at ourselves to say, in the past 12 months since 25 May 2025, last year, up to date, what has Africa done? You'll probably find that there's more progress that has been registered. Unfortunately, as it always happens, it only takes a small spark of a negative thing like the so-called xenophobic attacks in South Africa for Africa to be painted with a negative dark brush, as if no progress has been done. So we risk looking at the negative part. I always try to look at myself as an Afro-optimist, somebody who looks at Africa from an optimistic point of view, even though I do not put on blinkers to overlook the difficulties of rebel activity, the difficulties of poverty, of corruption that is happening in many other countries. We still have to look at that. Remember that we've got 55 African countries, and therefore we must not look at the follies or the weaknesses of the few, and thereby summarize the negative aspects happening in the few to generalize to the greater majority that are actually successful.
1: Thank you very much for having joined us this morning, Professor Kialibo Khamapunye. He is a political science expert with a speciality in elections, democracy and governance, joining us this morning on Africa Day. 24 minutes now after 8 o'clock in our AN Radio 786. We have headlines coming up with Rukeya Seria, after which point we'll try and bring you the throw forward to Community Pulse, and we open up the lines this morning on 021-699-1786, so you can WhatsApp us on 0786-10-1112. Send me a text or a voice note. Happy to take that in just a bit. It moving on now to 25 minutes after 8 o'clock. Here now, your headlines with Rukeya Seria.
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13: In the headlines, at least six young men have been murdered in Khayelitsha. In the first incident, three men in their 20s were shot dead inside a shack in Makaza last night. Hours later, during the early hours of this morning, three men were gunned down at a shebeen in Ndlovini. In Elsie's River, a 13-year-old boy was killed and two other young men wounded in an attack in Leonsdale last night. The Justice, Crime Prevention and Security Ministers are set to hold an urgent meeting today to discuss the rise in protests over illegal immigration and undocumented foreigners, as well as social cohesion. The meeting is scheduled to be held at the Union Buildings in Tshwane. The military advisor to Iran's supreme leader Mohsin Rezai has told the US to turn back from its threats of aggression and attempts to bully Iran before it reaches the point of suicide. Rezai notes that Tehran may withdraw from the Treaty of Non-Proliferation of Nuclear Weapons, or NPT. Alleged political fixer Brown Mokgotsi returns to the Johannesburg Magistrates Court for his formal bail hearing. He is accused of faking his assassination attempt in November last year. He has denied the charges against him. That's the news making the headlines at this hour. 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
1: Time now for a look at the traffic. There's a bus that has left the roadway around Malmesbury Farms in Klipjewel Road and Slint Roads. It's uncertain whether the bus had any occupants and what the status of those occupants would be. But for now, I just have the alert that there's a bus that has left the roadway around Malmesbury Farms, so please do have a look out for that. The indefinite closure of the Franschhoek Pass remains in place. It's indefinite, so no date set for by when it will reopen. That's between Valeriusdorp and Franschhoek Pass, or rather Franschhoek. Then Muwe on ramp, there was an earlier accident that has caused some delays on the N2 outbound. Please do have a look out, as traffic there is still quite heavily backed up this morning. Then congestion on the R300 northbound at the ramp to N1 inbound, that still continues and persists. We also have the congestion on the M5 northbound at the ramp to the N2 inbound, that left lane there still heavily backed up, which will probably be the case at least for the next hour or so. If there's anything else to report, let me know on 0786 10 11 12.
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0: صدق الله العظيم.
1: It is the janazah of Yahya Qasim of number 17 Rockford Road in Lotus River. The mayor proceeds at 11 o'clock this morning to Masjid al-Ishraq in 5th Avenue and thereafter for burial at the Constantia Kabristan. You may contact Nadia on 081-342-3002. That is Nadia on 081-342-3002 in connection with the janazah of Yahya Qasim of number 17 Rockford Road in Lotus River. The maid proceeds at 11 o'clock this morning to Masjid al-Ishraq in 5th Avenue and thereafter for burial at the Constantia Kabristan.

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1: It is 33 minutes after 8 o'clock in our AN Radio 786. A very good morning to you. We have just about 27 minutes to get through the last leg of this morning's program. My name is Shirik Trubari, of course, supported by Lukman Brown on technical duties and Rukia Sari bringing you the news at 9 o'clock this morning. And so we have lots to talk about. There is the proximity of a potential deal, which is framed as a memorandum of understanding that canvasses the idea of possibly easing up assets of Iran that were frozen. So we're looking at billions of US dollars. I'm not sure if it's billions, but a large sum amount of money. The sensitivities around easing sanctions. Sanctions, and then also the N-word. No, not what, you know, somebody would call somebody else on the Cape Flats when they're angry with each other, but, you know, nuclear. Well, they may go nuclear, but you get the point I'm getting at. And so, what we understand by the... let me deal with the optics first, is that Donald Trump was going to go, his son got married over the weekend, he couldn't attend the son's wedding because he was busy with the Iranian nuclear negotiations. There was lots of drama because at some stage there was footage, which of course could be planned and part of theatrics, but nonetheless, let's indulge the information on, you know, on what has occurred. And the footage of Donald Trump and J.D. Vance seen rushing back to the White House for, I don't know, a meeting on Iran is what we were told. And there was also a shooting in front of the White House over the weekend, which was one of those lonesome rangers that goes to want to shoot at the White House, and it's called death by cop or suicide by cop. So you go and shoot it because obviously the cops are going to, you know, kill you for wanting to shoot at the White House. And that's what had occurred. So the White House was temporarily off limits at some stage over the weekend. But we heard the Iranians come to claim that the Americans are telling them, ignore Donald Trump, ignore his public utterances. That's for the domestic audience. That's what the Iranians were claiming over the weekend. The Israelis came out to say there shouldn't be the signing of a deal. They're concerned that there could be a deal signed. It followed later by Trump saying that negotiators shouldn't rush to a deal. So, clearly there could be actors that are beyond the president that's clearly now fully engaged on trying to settle this issue. But a sticking point remains the future dispensation around the Strait of Hormuz and how that will be managed. With Iran, of course, claiming together with Oman, they are the authorities there, and they will be seeking to charge ships that are moving through the Strait of Hormuz, which could be quite a financial windfall for the Iranians and the Omanis. So that is certainly something in play at the moment. And nuclear isn't really part of the deal. It's not really a discussion there, though Donald Trump is making it about, you know, Iran can't have a nuclear bomb. And that's the sort of old claim that has been existing. And so that's where we're at. The issue around the enriched uranium, there was an attempt, obviously, to steal it, and that was a botched operation that went terribly wrong for the United States. This was during the height of the war. there was this floating of an idea that the Russians would take it, and together the Russians and the Chinese would store it. But the Supreme Leader Khamenei had indicated that there won't be any such transportation of Iran's highly enriched uranium from the Iranian shores. And whether or not that uranium will be in use in future remains to be seen. But as it stands right now, nuclear isn't really in any way the foundation of this agreement. And so on all accounts, as very many have pointed out, that this means that clearly it is a massive defeat to the White House, to the United States, by the Iranians. And we wait now just for what could eventually be some sort of a final agreement. But given the attempts to try and stop any agreement, I'm not certain what's to happen. So there's that particular story that is swirling at the moment, and you're welcome to give me your thoughts on it on 0786 10 11 12. Person had said that imagine this war was started to effect the regime change, only to keep the IRGC, the Iranian Revolutionary Guard Corps, in power, to give Iran control of the Strait of Hormuz, to unfreeze $20 billion in assets, to allow Iran to continue to keep ballistic missiles, and to allow Iran to keep the uranium. It's not a peace deal, it is surrender, as one person had said. And then another observation was that we're into day 45 of a 2-week ceasefire, which has included 16 final warnings, 4 threats of oblivion, and 6 absolute last chances, and 3 take it or leave it, or absolutely final offers in return for nothing, which in South African terms would be dololo, nothing, that Iran appears to be giving at this time. So there's that story that we're covering for you this morning. There's also the executive mayor of Cape Town, Jordan Hill Lewis, that

0: you know, designing the budget. And the way that budget was designed, that you have essentially two issues at play. One is fixed charges for certain things like water reticulation, a cleaning service fee, etc., versus cross-subsidization, which is what the a Property Ratepayers Association had gone to court about, together with other parties, and they were able to convince the court to say the cross-subsidization is not the appropriate way to go about it. It's not the lawful way to go about it, and they must go and redesign the budget. So what instead the City of Cape Town did was that there was a threshold, you know, up to, I think it was 600,000 rand that would be rates free. Or rather, it was up to, up to 600,000 rand rates free, but now that will be reduced. So the quantum of your rates bill that would be free, that has been reduced as a way to ensure, you know, that you have cross-subsidization taking place. And so when you see your municipal bill, the Executive Mayor of Cape Town, Jordan Hill Lewis, explained a bit earlier this morning that you will see some of those fixed charges fall away, and you will see, you know, an increase somewhere else, but it should set itself off some way or the other. But the broader point that he does lament here is that the households that can afford to pay a little bit more, that they're going to be paying exactly the same amount as a poorer household for the very same service, and that he believes, you know, was a system that was not the best way to go about it. So that's to put it mildly, and I'm just quickly putting it that way because I have to go to the lines and 021-699-1786. So there's that discussion, of course, that you're also welcome to react to this morning, and the interview with Hajar Ajam Mati together with Iping Africa today, and a story that we're following in the Free State at the moment where there is again these anti-African marches that are taking place, and I want to hear your thoughts on that as well. Voice notes at 0786-10-11-12 or call us now on 021-699-1786. Assalamu alaikum.
1: Assalamu alaikum, Tashreeq. I don't trust Trump at all. This could just be another, you know, deceiving, you know, deal to attack Iran. But let's see what happens. My opinion is Israel is on the verge of defeat. If you see what's happening in southern Lebanon, I mean, every day the Israeli soldiers are being hit very hard, you know, and you have a situation now where, you know, in the IDF, you know, the IOF, as I call them, you know, they are bleeding, you know, soldiers. Many Zionist soldiers have left, you know, the army went back to their countries, you know, and another thing is, you know, they are being, for example, what Hezbollah is essentially doing is, you know, trapping them, you know, and really just, you know, hitting them. And there's so many Israeli soldiers that are being injured, you know, badly injured. So you have a situation that even the head of the Israeli army saying they need something like 12 to 15,000 soldiers to sustain, you know, the fronts, as they call it. So there's actually, Hezbollah is actually on the verge of a victory. And I've said this a few weeks ago, that Iran won, and that was the truth. Now Hezbollah is on the verge of victory. Secondly, you know, I hope Iran gets rid of the reformers in their government, because Iran won, but at the same time you have these reformers behind the scenes, you know, they're causing chaos in the Iranian government. And I hope the next election they vote somebody like the president died in the helicopter crash, like Raisi, somebody like that. We need a more aggressive Iran. Another thing you didn't mention, Tashreeq, Trump mentioned last night that there's going to be more normalization deals now in the Gulf countries. Now, I'm thinking, is it going to be Saudi Arabia? If he's talking the truth, because you can't believe anything that Trump says, but is it going to be Kuwait? Because I highly doubt it's going to be Oman. So which other Gulf countries? Again, the Sunni betrayal, you know, and I say this as a Sunni. Sunni countries, I don't know, they're just stabbing the Palestinians in the back as the genocide is still continuing in Gaza, by the way. You know, so I just want to, you have to look at that issue as well, that what Trump said, you know. So shukran for taking my call.
0: Assalamu rahmatullahi wa barakatuh. 021-699-1786 is the number you can reach us on, or 0786-10-11-12. Send me a voice note. Happy to hear from you this Monday morning, the 25th.

0: of May. Let's go back to the lines now. Assalamu alaikum.
1: Alaikum salam. Look, my thing is about, you know, the mayor this morning, you know, explaining how extra, you know, the disadvantages, you know, the sub, whatever, you know what this is called, it's going to have on the poor and the middle class, you know. But I don't see it that way, you know. I feel that in every way, you know, one has to try and put a stop to the gentrification that's going on. I'm talking, if I can use an example, for example, the bull carp and things like that, you know. By the time everything we might, which will be never in my lifetime, get the DA out of the Western Cape, there will be nothing left. We will have nothing in the suburbs, in the Cape, in Cape Town. I mean, everything is being sold, you know, the drill hall, everything is being given out, you know, what is there for us in there. So this is, you know, and he talks about the extra costs on the middle class, you know, unfortunately, I mean, in my view, you know, the middle class has been created by the government, by the Western Cape government. You know, they've been enabled, they've been given preference in jobs and that type of thing and all, you know. So I see it as something that has to be done. And when it and then to refer to what Mr. Aldridge had to say about, you know, the social and that that's causing all the crime and things, you know, and that the thing there is the economy. Something has to be done about the economy, you know, that people can earn money and have work, employment, create employment. But, you know, here I also feel that our Western Cape government and the province and the city, they are also responsible for all the poverty there, because they saw it fit to sack everybody, not sack, whatever, you know. No council people, no this, you know. These are all things which is getting out on tender. They added a lot to that lack of economic opportunities here. Shukran.
0: Afwan wa alaikum assalam wa rahmatullahi wa barakatuh. 12 minutes now before 9 o'clock. Okay, let me rather just move to a voice note on 0786 10 11 12.
2: Assalamu alaikum, Sheikh Khalim. If I talk about the African Union, African Day, whatever African, and there's no unity in Africa, really, I mean, reality. Because I remember, I don't know, one was long, I mean, not long. North Africa, West Africa, there were some meeting, the European, some African leader. I mean, some of the African participating, I mean, they've been rejected and they've been turned away because they didn't have a visa. But the European, they enter without visa, really. You see what I mean? Other outside Africa, Europe, they can enter Africa, no visa, but I cannot go to the Namibia or Mozambique without applying visa, but other white, they can go in and out as much as they want, really. And you remember, I mean, I think last month, KwaZulu-Natal, the lady Zulu, one of the leader of the police, KwaZulu-Natal, he was Sipedi, or other ethnic, I'm not sure, but she's telling you're not from KwaZulu-Natal, you're Kwere, you must go back. You see now, as you reported the news now, I mean, 6 Kalija die and 3 Ellis River. Is that a problem for the foreigner or the local problem, the drug dealer and the Shapin and the Dinky Hammer, and they don't know what's going on?
0: All right, something went wrong with the voice note. I'm not certain what exactly is wrong there, but we'll come back to voice notes in just a bit. Thanks for a brilliant program on Africa Day. My concern, why is it that very seldomly learned people discuss the 1885 Berlin Conference, when the European countries assembled to divide Africa into splinter pieces and a slice of the cake to each European country? The sad part, Turkey, the Ottoman Empire, was part of that vicious, murderous conference. To the heroine Hajar Mati, ignore the Zionist trolls, monitors Radio 786. The mahram is only to protect the female. Even if he was present, he would have been useless against the Israeli genociders. Says that WhatsApp in there in on 0786 10 11 12. Hajar, we salute you and your comrades, your confirmation about the hearing of an IOF terrorist threatening that Cape Town will become the little Israel for the Zionist haven is further proof of their expansionism. We must not forget that the Department of Home Affairs has a minister that represents the DA party that denies the genocide that South Africa is allowing the Zionists running away from occupied Palestine who are genociding the indigenous Palestinians. Yet we are arresting Africans who are really looking for safety due to civil war situations in their countries. Is there by any chance a list of mosques celebrating Eid with Makkah available? You can find that list later on radio786.co.za, at least the list that we are aware of. Naturally, Mount View, is it Mashal Mansour? Yeah, that's what they're called. Mount View will be having it. Claremont Main Road Mosque will be having Eid. Then I think Heidefeld Mosque, Bunhoek Street will be having it on both days. We will be there on the Thursday. Espeling Street in in District 6, which is the Al-Azhar Mosque, they'll be having it as well. I think those are the mosques that immediately come to mind that I'm aware about, but we will compile a list and it will be up on the Radio 786 website later in the day. Are we able to do another voice note? Look, mind, let's go there quickly on 0786 10 11 12.
2: I cannot go to the Namibia or Mozambique without applying a visa, but otherwise they can go in and out as much as they want, really. And you remember, I think last month, KwaZulu-Natal, the lady Zulu, one of the leaders of the police, KwaZulu-Natal, he was Sipedi or other ethnic, I'm not sure, but she's telling you're not from KwaZulu-Natal, you are Kwere, you must go back. You see now, as you reported the news now, six Khalija died and three Ellis River. Is that a problem for the foreigner or the local problem, the drug dealer and the Shapin and the Dinky Khamar, and they don't know what's going on? And how long they wait Africa, South Africa to sort out this problem? Now they say they're meeting, but it's too late really, because even the government involved in this and even some other business people involved in there, those don't like foreigners really. Because why them in Mbeki, Ramaphosa is talking some other, and the former president in Mbeki is talking the truth, and he said don't point your finger at the foreigner really. So the African unity will never happen, because inside South Africa they don't like each other. How many ethnic, how many language, 11, they don't like each other. Because Gauteng don't like it, BEB don't like Cape Town don't like the North Cape, Feza really. So it's going to be difficult to reach African unity.
3: Assalamu alaikum, Tashreek and everybody. Yeah, I wanted to take the topic somewhere else. So this weekend I watched the Hind Rajab, probably call it movie documentary. And I would encourage many people to go and watch it. It is very riveting. It's, you know, and I think the most important thing that we get out of it is how absolutely brutal and evil the Israeli regime is. And you know, it's it takes you on a roller coaster of emotions. And the one thing that I sort of held on to was hope. And I think that is something, even though I knew how it ended and what happened to Hanun or Hind Rajab, you know, there was a glimmer of hope. And that's the one thing that we as people should not be losing. You know, when you have Israelis saying, yo, Israeli, Cape Town, Israel. And you have these Zionists partaking in the marathons. You know, we shouldn't be, you know, and the fact that they're controlling the media, we shouldn't be giving up by saying, yeah, well, they got the domination of the economic wealth in the countries. We need to have hope that, inshallah, we will overcome this oppression the same as we overcame the apartheid regime. Imagine having these creatures from the abyss of hell living amongst us. And that should be motivation enough for us to say, you know what, we need to do what is necessary and we need to do what is right to ensure that we remember the legacy of the people in Palestine, in Lebanon, in Iran, and, you know, Sudan, all of those countries where they've been involved in the murder and the mass murder of the civilians. Shukran. Walaikum salam.
0: Walaikum salam wa rahmatullahi wa barakatuh. Thank you very much for that. Tashriq, are you changing your view on Israelis relocating to Cape Town? I don't know. It depends on what you think my view was. I don't dispute that there may be Israelis that want to move and come and live in Cape Town. I don't dispute that. I just find some of the way in which that was framed, that there's a mass migration of Israelis here and that they're just being... Yeah, just the way that one story was framed to me just sounded a little bit, you know, very colorful. But you should ask yourself, what do you understand by Israelis moving to Cape Town? Because what are Israelis? You may get first, second generation supposed Israelis that are people that were born in those occupied lands. But much of Israel is made up of Europeans. And those that, you know, may have had through their mother some sort of lineage to Judaism lineage there, that, you know, if they qualify and want to be a Zionist and they want to go and occupy another people's land, then they would have had, you know, this free access to go and live there. Which is why also the Russian state today doesn't take a very offensive view on the occupation of Palestine. It supports the Palestinians, but it's not going to go toe-to-toe with the Israelis, because a lot of what you think to be supposed Israelis are Russians. So when you then say Israelis, who are you referring to? And so that's the one element to it. You have a lot of supposed Israelis that are, you know, on the island, the Greek island, just off from the coast of the occupied lands. Then you have that Cyprus that I'm referring to. Then you have in Turkey a high concentration of them. And then, obviously, Ethiopia and other parts of the world where you have this high concentration of supposed Israelis. So when you refer to Israelis, who's being referred to? Because somebody could come in here with a Russian or a Polish passport, possibly even an Israeli passport, and move along in that sort of way. So there's that particular element. Then there is, what do you then do about that? When it comes to purchasing of property, they don't even need to purchase property. They can rent property in perpetuity, or they could have a scenario where they could actually buy property, because there's no rule here that precludes foreigners from jumping through hoops to be able to purchase a property in Cape Town. And what does one practically do about that in a globalized community where anyone can come here and set up shop? Can come in, you know, when I say set up shop, I'm referring to build their lives here. So let me just throw those questions out there for now and park it. My wife and I took our daughters to watch the Hind movie. I strongly recommend this movie be made widely available to our people to watch, says that WhatsApp in the 0786 10 11 12. I saw that it was playing at the new Metro over the weekend. I'm not certain whether it will still continue to play, but it is the last leg of the airing of the Hind Rajab film that did take place last week at the screening at Islamia, and it followed on with a screening at New Metro over the weekend. All right, it's 9 o'clock. Thank you very much for having tuned in. We'll try and do this again tomorrow, starting at 6:30. Until then, have a lovely day. Time now for your latest news.
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5: Assalamu alaikum and good morning. I am Rukeya Siria. In less than 6 hours, there have been at least 4 known mass shootings in Cape Town. These attacks have claimed the lives of at least 7 people and wounded 3 others. The shootings have taken place in Khayelitsha, Elsie's River and Mitchell's Plain. The motive for these attacks are under investigation and no arrests have yet been made. In the Khayelitsha shooting, 6 young men were murdered in 2 separate attacks. In the first incident, 3 men in their 20s were shot dead inside a shack in Makaza last night. Police say family members reportedly heard the gunshots and found the victims. Hours later, during the early hours of this morning, 3 men were gunned down at a shebeen in Indlovini. They succumbed to their injuries at a medical facility. Police spokesperson Colonel Andre Trout says a team of experienced detectives attached to the Serious and Violent Crimes Unit has been tasked to pursue all available leads and ensure that the perpetrators are nabbed. Police deployments and operations have also been stepped up in these affected areas, which police say is to stabilize the situation and prevent further violence. In Elsie's River, a 13-year-old boy was killed and 2 other young men wounded in an attack in Leonsdale. And in Mitchell's Plain, 2 women and a man were wounded in a drive-by shooting in 6th Avenue in Eastridge last night. Ghanaian nationals are planning to leave South Africa this week amid the rise in anti-immigrant protests. The Department of Home Affairs has processed the first group of 300 Ghanaians ahead of their planned departure on Wednesday. 800 more Ghanaian nationals, also due to leave on Wednesday, are scheduled to be processed today and tomorrow. This comes as demonstrations have intensified in recent weeks as some South Africans voice frustration over what they view as the growing number of undocumented migrants in the country. The top story on Radio 786 at this hour. In less than 6 hours, there have been at least 4 known mass shootings in Cape Town. These attacks have claimed the lives of at least 7 people and wounded 3 others. The shootings have taken place in Khayelitsha, Elsie's River and Mitchell's Plain. That's the news for now. More news on Radio 786 at 10 o'clock.
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9: The year 1948 saw the permanent reshaping of the lives of millions of Palestinians. Known as the Nakba, between 750,000 and 1 million Palestinians were expelled from their land by the British and what eventually became the Zionist entity, turning the indigenous Palestinians into martyrs or refugees in their own homeland. In the years that followed, more than 400 Palestinian towns and villages were destroyed as part of the Zionist colonial occupation plan. Homes, businesses, places of worship, and urban centers were demolished, designed to prevent displaced Palestinians from returning. Today, many of those who were forced to flee remain refugees, while others are internally displaced, still living without access to their original homes. 78 years of catastrophe, and still Palestinians cannot return home. Their towns renamed, their land stolen, and their identities demeaned. With the start of the Israeli occupation in 1948, Palestine went from a land of ancient civilization that has survived empire to one that has cultivated a culture of resistance and resilience. This history is not about land, it is about people, memory, and lasting displacement. 78 years of occupation, 78 years of resistance. The flood of liberation continues.
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1: أعوذ بالله من الشيطان الرجيم. بسم الله الرحمن الرحيم. السلام عليكم ورحمة الله وبركاته. I'm Aisha Abdullah, keeping you company until 12 noon today on Community Pulse, right here on 100.4 FM. Today is the 25th of May, corresponding to the 7th of Dhul-Hijjah, 1447. 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We'd love to hear from you and how the weekend was, and how are you, what are you looking forward to this week? Let us know, inshallah. It is day 7 of the month of Dhul-Hijjah, and proclaim to mankind the Hajj. They will come to thee on foot. They will come on foot on every lean camel. They will come from every deep and distant mountain highway. Surah Al-Hajj, Surah 22, verse 27. Yes, the Haji today sits at Mina, Yawm Tarwiya, and we make dua for all of them, inshallah. And all that you can hear is Labbaik, Allahumma Labbaik, Oh Allah, here I am. And it's a beautiful, beautiful sight. But stay tuned to Radio 786 on 100.4 FM. We'll be doing updates with regards to the Hajj, inshallah. So every year, of course, also is Global Africa Day. It serves as an important reminder of strength, diversity and shared vision of the African continent. And commemorating the first meeting of the Organization of Africa Unity in 1963. The day highlights the importance of unity, collaboration and collective progress among African nations. It's also an opportunity to reflect on how far the continent has come, from political liberation and economic growth to cultural influence and innovation, while also acknowledging the challenges that still need to be addressed together. Also coming up in Community Pulse, join us for Allam al-Quran with Hafiz Ridwan Ismail as he continues this series, Memorizing the Quran and Understanding. This morning we focus on Surah 33, Surah Al-Ahzab, and the lesson is from 53 verse 6. Between 10 and 11, we speak to Elder Jordan, a man whose journey has taken him from building one of South Africa's biggest civic tech platforms to overcoming a major health scare and completing the Sanlam Cape Town Marathon. We unpack resilience, recovery, purpose, and what it truly means to keep moving forward when life tests you most. 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It's always a treat between 11 and 12 noon on Love Matters. 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Time now is 12 minutes past 9. 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
1: 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So up next here is Hafidh Ridwan Ismail, of course, and this morning looking at Surah 33, Surah Al-Ahzab, Lesson 53, verse 6.
2: Bismillahirrahmanirrahim. Assalamu alaikum wa rahmatullahi wa barakatuh. Welcome to Allam al-Quran. The name comes from Surah 55, Surah Ar-Rahman, verses 1 and 2. The Most Beneficent has taught the Quran. This initiative is brought to you by the Hafidh Academy in collaboration with Radio 786. This new series will commence from Juz 21. In these lessons, we will recite the verses, explain how to memorize the verses, but more importantly, understand the meaning of the verses in Juz 21. We will focus on the rules of tajweed where relevant. The Hafidh Academy is promoting the recitation and memorization of the Quran with understanding. In this regard, we will be using the latest publication produced by the Hafidh Academy entitled Memorize the Quran with Understanding, Juz 21. This publication is ideal for any individual who desire to memorize the Quran with understanding. The workbook includes writing exercises, vocabulary tests, verses to be memorized, as well as a suggested part-time timetable to follow. Basically, to achieve this objective, the listener only has to dedicate 30 minutes every day to the various activities in the workbook. Visit our website www.hafizacademy.org and watch the video on how to use the workbook. We highly recommend investing in the workbook entitled Memorize the Quran with Understanding, Juz 21, produced by the Hafidh Academy, when following these lessons on air. To purchase your copy of the book, kindly contact Radio 786 on 0786 10 11 12. We have also created a video with the slides of the vocabulary words in Juz 21. The video is available on YouTube in the search panel. Type in Hafidh Academy and the title of the video is Surah Rum in Juz 21. There are over 120 videos to learn from. Take advantage of the opportunity to access the slides and learn the meaning of the Quranic vocabulary words, and it is all for free. In addition to this, we now have all the resource material available on www.skoolschool.com. In the search ribbon, type Hafidh Academy, H-A-F-I-Z Academy, and all the online courses with the resource material will be available. In today's lesson, we focus on Surah Ahzab, that is Surah 33, verse number 6 in the workbook, Memorize the Quran with Understanding, a publication of the Hafidh Academy. Surah Ahzab was revealed during a crucial phase in the Prophet sallallahu alaihi wasallam's life in Medina, especially around the time of the Battle of the Confederates. In Arabic, it is known as the Ahzab, or the Battle of the Trench, Ghazwa al-Handaq, which took place in the fifth year of the Hijri. This battle marked a major turning point in the early Islamic community struggle for survival and stability. At the time, the Muslim community in Medina was under great threat from a coalition of various enemy tribes, most notably the Quraysh of Mecca and several allied Arab and Jewish groups. These confederate forces gathered to launch a massive assault on Medina with the goal of wiping out Islam altogether. The Muslims, led by Nabi Muhammad sallallahu alaihi wasallam, responded by digging a trench around the vulnerable parts of the city as a defensive strategy, an idea inspired by Persian tactics. The siege caught the Muslims in a state of intense fear and hardship. Internally, the Muslim community also faced challenges from hypocrites and those who spread doubt and fear among them. Additionally, the Jewish tribe of Banu Qurayza, who had a pact with the Muslims, betrayed the agreement and sided with the attacking forces, further endangering the city from within. Despite these dire circumstances, the Muslims held firm. The enemy forces eventually withdrew due to internal divisions, harsh weather, and the strategic defenses of the Muslims. It was a turning point that halted further attempts by the Quraysh to attack Medina directly. After this battle, Muslim influence began to spread rapidly across the Arabian Peninsula. Surah Al-Ahzab addresses this historical backdrop by highlighting the hypocrisy of some individuals, reaffirming the necessity of obedience to Allah and His Messenger, sallallahu alaihi wasallam, emphasizing the importance of unity and laying down social and legal directives to strengthen the Muslim community. The revelation of this surah spanned several years and also addressed later events, such as laws regarding marriage, modesty, and social conduct, helping the evolving Muslim society transition from a tribal culture to a faith-based community built on divine principles. The main themes of Surah Ahzab: number 1, unity and obedience to revelation. The surah begins by instructing believers to follow divine revelation rather than the claim and pressures of disbelievers and hypocrites. It abolishes pre-Islamic customs such as adoption falsely altering lineage and emphasizing the equality and brotherhood of all Muslims under one faith. The second theme of the surah, the battle of the trench, that is Ahzab, and trials of faith. It recounts the events of the Battle of Trench, where various enemy groups united to attack Muslims. The surah highlights the contrast between hypocrites who were fearful and avoided the battle, and the true believers who stood firm and saw the situation as a test that strengthened their faith. The third theme of the surah, the Prophet alayhi salam as a role model. The surah repeatedly presents Nabi Muhammad sallallahu alayhi wasallam as the ideal model in all aspects of life, personal, social, spiritual, and public. Muslims are encouraged to follow his example during trials and in their everyday conduct. Theme number 4. Rules for social conduct and family life. Several verses provide guidance on household and family matters, including the Prophet alayhi salam's marriages. It teaches that former slaves and adopted sons are part of the Muslim society with equal dignity, and marriage rules should be based on faith and righteousness, not class or lineage. Theme number 5. Respect and etiquette toward the Prophet alayhi salam's household. The surah outlines specific manners for interacting with the Prophet alayhi salam and his wives, teaching respect, modesty, and proper behavior. It honors the Prophet alayhi salam's wives as mothers of the believers and emphasizes their spiritual and moral responsibilities. The next theme in Surah Ahzab, alertness against hypocrites and slanderers. Believers are warned about those who spread lies, harm the reputation of righteous women, and mess with the community's peace. The surah instructs Muslims to remain cautious and firm against such mischievous makers, describing the severe punishment awaiting them. The next theme, moral and spiritual qualities of true believers. The surah praises various qualities like faith, devotion, honesty, patience, and humility. It assures reward for both men and women who show these qualities, reinforcing gender equality in spiritual accountability. The next theme deals with the remembrance of Allah and trust in Him. It emphasizes the constant remembrance of Allah as essential for faith and spiritual strength, especially during times of fear, hardship, and temptation. The next theme of the surah, divine justice and final outcome. The surah concludes by reminding believers that disbelievers and hypocrites will face punishment, while those who repent and seek Allah's mercy will be forgiven. It reinforces the message from the start, to avoid following the enemies of faith and stay committed to Allah's guidance. To recap the key lessons from Surah Ahzab, obey Allah and His Messenger sallallahu alaihi wasallam, not the criticisms of disbelievers or hypocrites. Trust in Allah's plan during times of fear, hardship, and attack. The Prophet alayhi salam is a perfect example for believers, and believers must stay brave and united when facing enemies and trials. Modesty, respectful interaction, and good manners are essential in social life. Spreading lies and hurting innocent people leads to serious punishment from Allah. And the last lesson to be learned, true success belongs to those with qualities like patience, honesty, and remembrance of Allah. Let us commence our lesson for today, that is, learning the vocabulary words of verse number 6, which is on page 205 of the workbook, Memorize the Quran with Understanding, Juz 21. Bismillah ar-Rahman ar-Rahim. An-Nabiyyu, An-Nabiyyu, the Prophet sallallahu alayhi wa sallam, awla bil-mu'minina min anfusihim. 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Wa azwajuhu, and his wives, ummahatuhum are their mothers. Wa ulul arham, and those who are blood relations. Ba'duhum awla. Some of them are closer. Bi ba'din fi kitabillah. To each other in the decree of Allah. Min al-mu'minina wal-muhajirin. Then the believers and the immigrants. Illa an taf'alu. Except that you do. Awliya'ukum ma'rufa. To your brothers in kindness. Kana thalika, this has been, fil kitabi mastura, in the book, Divine Decrees, which is written. Let us listen to the recitation of verse number 6 in Surah Ahzab, Surah 33, which is on page 208 of the workbook, Memorize the Quran with Understanding, a publication of the Hafiz Academy.

0: The meaning of verse number 6. The Prophet sallallahu alaihi wasallam is closer to the believers than their own selves, and his wives are their mothers, as regards respect and marriage. And blood relations among each other have closer personal ties in the decree of Allah regarding inheritance than the brotherhood of the believers and the muhajirun, referring to the immigrants from Mecca. Except that you do in kindness to those brothers when the Prophet sallallahu alaihi wasallam joined them in brotherhood ties. This had been written in Allah's book of divine decrees. Dear listeners, as for your homework, the Arabic vocabulary on page 205 will be copied in the blocks on page 206. After learning the meaning of the vocabulary words in verse number 6, which is on page 205, this will then be followed by completing the written test in the workbook on page 207. Let us revise verses 10 and 11 of Surah Luqman, Surah 31, on page 120 of the workbook. 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
0: they are in plain error. Let us revise verses 12 to 14 of Surah 31, that is Surah Luqman, on page 124 of the workbook. 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We bestowed or gave Luqman alayhi salam Hikmah. 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
1: do not join in worship others with Allah. Inna shirk, verily joining others in worship with Allah, la dhulmun azim. It is a great dhulm, a great wrong indeed. Verse 14. Wa wassayna al-insan, and we have enjoined on man, biwalidayhi, to be dutiful and good to his parents. Hamalathu ummuhu wahnan ala wahnin. And his mother bore him in weakness and hardship upon weakness and hardship. Wa fisaluhu fi amain. Am is a year. Amain, 2 years. Wa fisaluhu, and his weaning is in 2 years. Anishkur li wali walidayk. Therefore, give thanks to me, that is to Allah, and to your parents. Ilayya al-masir, and to me and to Allah is the final destination. Let us now revise verses 15 to 16 of Surah Luqman, Surah 31, on page 128 of the workbook. Bismillah ar-Rahman ar-Rahim. Verse 15, Wa in jahadaka. But if they both, that your parents, if they strive, and tushrik bi, to make you join in worship with me others, ma laysa laka bihi ilm, that of which you have no knowledge, fala tuti'huma, then do 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Let us revise verses 17 to 19 of Surah Luqman, Surah 31, on page 132 of the workbook. 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

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Let us revise verses 20 and 21 of Surah 31, that is Surah Luqman, on page 136 of the workbook. 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Anna Allah, that Allah sakhara lakum. 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Let us revise verses 24 to 26 of Surah Luqman, Surah 31, on page 144. 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

0: 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Let us now revise the meaning of verses 27 and 28 of Surah Luqman, Surah 31. 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Let us translate verses 33 and 34 of Surah 31 on page 160 of the workbook. 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Keep your duty to Allah, to your Rabb. 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Allah is all knower, خبير, all aware. Dear listeners, to recap our homework, the Arabic vocabulary on page 205 will be copied in the blocks on page 206. After learning the meaning of the vocabulary words in verse number 6, which is on page 205, this will then be followed by completing the written test in the workbook on page 207. Practice writing the words and verses as a daily writing activity because it enhances comprehension, assists with memory retention, improves language skills and communication skills. That, dear listeners, concludes our lesson for today. Shukran, wassalamu alaikum wa rahmatullahi wa barakatuh.
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1: Assalamu alaikum and good morning. I am Nurinisa Isaacs. A police captain in the Forensic Sciences Unit is expected to appear in the Pretoria Magistrates Court this morning. The officer was detained following his testimony that emanated from the Mudlanga Commission of Inquiry. He is accused of defeating the ends of justice, in several charges with high-profile murder cases. Police spokesperson Atlenda Mate says during the operation, the team seized several items belonging to the state, including ballistic reports, several rounds of ammunition, and other evidential material relevant to investigations. Hundreds of Ghanaian nationals are planning to leave South Africa this week amid the rise in anti-immigrant protests. The Department of Home Affairs processed the first group of 300 Ghanaians at the weekend, while 800 more will be processed today or tomorrow. They are expected to be repatriated on Wednesday. There have been intensified protests in recent weeks as some South Africans voice frustration over what they view as the growing number of undocumented migrants in the country. The government security cluster ministers are set to meet today on this growing problem. They will finalise a framework for a national action plan to combat racism, racial discrimination, xenophobia and related intolerance. In less than 6 hours, there were at least 4 known mass shootings in Cape Town. These attacks claimed the lives of at least 7 people and wounded 3 others. The shootings took place in Khayelitsha, Elsie's River, as well as Mitchell's Plain. The motives for these attacks are under investigation and no arrests have yet been made. In Khayelitsha, shooting 6 young men were murdered in 2 separate attacks. In the first incident, 3 men in their 20s were shot dead inside a shack in Makaza last night. Police say family members reportedly heard the gunshots and found the victims. Hours later, during the early hours of this morning, 3 men were gunned down at a shebeen in Ndlovini. They succumbed to the injuries at a medical facility. In Elsie's River, a 13-year-old boy was killed and 2 other young men wounded in an attack at Stratford Place in Leonsdale last night. And in Mitchell's Plain, 2 women and a man were wounded in a drive by shooting in 6th Avenue in Eastridge. And finally, the Iranian Foreign Ministry spokesperson Ismail Baghaei has confirmed that the nuclear issue is not on the agenda in the new phase of talks with the United States. He says Tehran is determined to pursue the best formula to protect their interests, not bound to the enemy's demands. It comes as there are talks over Tehran and Washington working towards a memorandum of understanding, or MOU. However, the U.S. is reportedly obstructing several points of the proposed understanding, including the release of frozen Iranian assets. Recapping the top story on Radio 786 at this hour, a police captain in the Forensic Sciences Unit is expected to appear in the Pretoria Magistrates Court this morning. The officer was detained following testimony that emanated from the Mudlanga Commission of Inquiry. He is accused of defeating the ends of justice in several charges in high-profile murder cases. That's the news for now. The next bulletin follows at 12 o'clock.
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0: صدق الله العظيم.
1: And time now for the latest janazah update. It is the janazah of Yahya Kasim of 17 Rockford Road, Lotus River. Janazah proceeds at 11 this morning to Masjidul Isharaq in 5th Avenue from there to the Constantia Kabristan. That is the janazah of Yahya Kasim of number 17 Rockford Road in Lotus River. Janazah proceeds at 11 from the Masjidul Isharaq in 5th Avenue and to the Constantia Kabristan. For further details, contact Nadia at 081-342-3002, 081-342-3002 regarding the janazah of Yahya Kasim of 17 Rockford Road, Lotus River. Janazah proceeds at 11 this morning. Verily from Allah we come, and verily unto him is our return.

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0: اللهم صل على محمد وعلى آل محمد يا رب. Send peace and salutations and blessings upon the Nabi sallallahu alayhi wa sallam. Indeed, the Haji, as if I can feel that excitement. The days of Tarweeh, of course, being at Mina, and then also in preparation of Arafah. Al-Hajj Arafah, the pinnacle of the Hajj. It is so beautiful to see them from all different nations and lands saying and echoing, Labbaik, Allahumma Labbaik, Labbaik, Allahumma Labbaik. Oh Allah, here I am. Oh Allah, here I am, Ya Rabb. And we make dua for each and every one that Allah subhanahu wa ta'ala grants them the health and the strength, inshaAllah, to fulfill all the obligations and just reach the pinnacle of Hajj. Alhamdulillahi Rabbil Alameen. Well, in a short bit, we'll be chatting to Eldred Jordani. And his story is one of innovation, resilience and perseverance, known as the founder of GovChat and a leading voice in African technology and AI. He has spent years building platforms designed to serve millions of South Africans, but beyond the boardrooms and tech spaces. His personal journey has inspired many, from being admitted to cardiac intensive care to yesterday crossing the finish line of the Sanlam Cape Town Marathon with a personal best time of 4.45 and 44 seconds. And his story is not just about business success. It's about faith, discipline and recovery and refusing to, of course, give up. Reading this is just amazing. Welcome and good morning, Eldred.
1: Good morning. Good morning to you and good morning to your listeners. This is the first time I'm on Radio 786. And so really good to spend some time with you. I've been on many radio stations throughout my journey, and so really excited for the very first time to be on this radio station.
0: I don't know you, but I have to say I am so proud of you to to have achieved, to be disciplined, to go through all the paces and pacing yourself and really just making it. Speak to us, when you look back on the journey from cardiac intensive care to completing the Sanlam Cape Town Marathon, what emotions come to mind?
1: Look, obviously there is lots of memories about, you know, this cardiac intensive care episode. And so in 2022, I did the Cape Town Sanlam Marathon, but the day before I picked up a bit of a flu. But because, you know, I train for 6 months and every day you're on the road, you think you're just going to shrug off the flu. But that marathon day, I think the weather hit about 31, 32 degrees Celsius, so we were running in the heat, and I finished, but I got ill. I landed up at Netcare Christian Barnard on my way to Washington, D.C., and I was told I would need to go in this intensive care unit and that I had a enlarged heart muscle.
0: Wow.
1: And I was also told that I could possibly never run marathons again. And so yesterday was obviously a beautiful day, being part of 45,000 runners. And, you know, we've put a lot of training in, but in the back of my head, I had this hospital issue. But as a social entrepreneur, as someone that has created systems for the South African government and South African citizens, I was also told no, that this is not possible. And back to during COVID-19, I took a platform like GovChat from a few thousand users to well over 10 million users, even though it was said that I could never do it. And also just two years ago, I was also able to take a company and list it on the Luxembourg Stock Exchange at a 4.6 billion rand market cap. But I'm from Bahar on the Cape Flats. And so I think South Africans and Capetonians understand what resilience is about. We live this every single day. And so that was on my mind for that entire race. And then, you know, doing a personal best, I think my first marathon, I came in at 5 hours 30 and then coming in yesterday at 4:45, knocking off a whole 45 minutes was just an amazing feeling. Clearly there has been growth in my running. And so really just grateful and humbled and just so much gratitude that I'm growing every single day. So, yeah, it was beautiful.
0: Aldred, you described the journey as being about refusing to give up. What kept you mentally strong during your recovery?
1: Look, I think one always has to look at purpose. You know, we are all here for a specific reason. And I think that if you stick to your, you know, dreams and goals, and if you understand why you are here and you tap into that, I think that it makes it a lot easier. You know, this journey that we are on around technology and government and even running marathons, a lot of the times it's a lonely journey. And so it's important to always understand the why. Why are we doing this? And I think that I understood my why. I understood what my purpose was. And even though there are setbacks, even though there are challenges, it's important that we dig deep. And it's important that we complete our journeys. I speak to so many people and they give up just when they are about to cross over into success. And so it's important that we don't give up. But that's the story of the Cape Flats, right? We don't give up. We struggle, but we move forward. And you know, Cape Town and Capetonians are really a special group of people, and so I take a lot of encouragement from our communities that every day wake up and they just thrive and they use grit and resilience just to make it every single day.
0: With regards to your health scare, how did that change the way you approach life, work, and the success today?
1: Yeah. Look, I think it's important to, you know, the older we get is to be mindful about our bodies, and just to be mindful that you only have one chance. You can't, you know, pass away and come back and do it differently. And so it's so important to respect one's health and to respect one's health journey and not to overdo it. And so I've also been mindful around this health journey that I'm on, to take it easy, to take it in my you know, stride. Because if you don't, it will go south for you. And so it is important that we listen to our bodies, that we listen to our health minds, and then act based on that. Obviously, with a marathon, even though the body feels good in the first 21Ks, it's important just to hold back. So that you can finish the, you know, marathon. I've had many, many lessons where, you know, I hit a wall at 22Ks and then there's still another, you know, 20 Ks left. And then it's really, really tough. I mean, like last year, I attempted my first ultra marathon, which was the Two Oceans Marathon. And I got cut off at 42. I didn't make it. I didn't finish. But this year, I attempted again, and I finished, and I got the medal. And I'm now a ultra marathon medalist. So it's important to understand from a health point of view where you are within your journey, and then just take it easy.
0: And then, as you've mentioned now, those challenges, did the mindset you developed in business help prepare you for this challenge when it comes to running the marathon? And of course, it takes incredible discipline.
1: Yeah, no, look, I mean, let me tell you, what we do is incredibly crazy. I mean, there are less than 3% of the globe that do half a marathons, and I think even less does full marathons. And so entrepreneurship obviously, you know, definitely helps you, because there are many no's in entrepreneurship. And when you're running a marathon, there are many times in the race that you think to yourself, but why am I doing this? Like why? Mm. Why should I do this? So, you know, entrepreneurship definitely positions you to be a great marathon runner. I think if you are in entrepreneurship, I think you can run a marathon, because it takes mental grit, it takes mental stamina, it will prepare you. And I think, you know, as you hit a wall, it helps you to kind of just you know, pick up things again and just to start again and just to come back and say, all right, let's try again, and let's just move one step at a time. And that is how you will finish it.
0: You often speak about faith, discipline, and resilience. Which of those carried you through the most during your toughest season?
1: Look, I think all three. And so, look, I spend every morning devoting myself and, you know, just spending time with the Lord and just, you know, just being grateful that I have faith in doing whatever I, you know, want to do, or you know, anything that is God given, that I'm able to, you know, do that. And so faith is a very important part of this, you know, journey, because we don't do things in our own, you know, our own strength. Mm. And that we always glorify the Almighty, because He makes these things possible. He enables us to open our eyes and to take on a specific day. And so the faith walk and journey is a very important part of this, you know, journey. And then the resilience part, I mean, you know, as I said, I've had many, many no's. I've had many challenges and, you know, struggles. But we keep going, we keep moving, and we keep pushing forward. That's how you finish a race, whether it's 10K, 21K, 5K, whether it's 42Ks. You just dig deep and you finish that race. And we see that with the Springboks. We see that with so many athletes. We see it in the art. I mean, just now the other day, last week, I was speaking to a son of the soil, Jonathan Butler. And if you listen to his journey, also a journey of hardship, resilience. And look now, received a presidential award last week for his contribution and for his work. It didn't happen overnight. It was a 50-year journey. And so, yeah, I mean, this is all part of it. Many people ask me, what is the secret to your success? And the first thing, I think it's important to, you know, say that there's no shortcuts. There's no shortcuts. Second, it's important that you embrace failure. Failure is the name of the game. I don't care how wealthy you are. Failure is a part of that journey. And then finally, I want to say one of the biggest secrets to my success was that I married the right partner. I find the right person to be by my side and, you know, back me. Because, as you know, this is a very, very lonely journey. And so when you choose the right partner, it makes it a lot, lot easier. And so really, really grateful for Natalie that she's been on this journey with me. And in the next few hours, we'll be married for 20 years. And so really just really, really grateful. Yeah.
0: Well, Aldred, thank you very much for joining us this morning, sharing your inspiring story. And may you continue to have that fighting spirit and lifting up your chin and saying at that last bit of strength, pushing through, you know what, I got this, I can do this. Once again, thank you for joining us. Bye-bye.
1: Thank you so much. Bye-bye.
0: And that Aldred Jadan story, one of innovation, resilience, and perseverance. Wow, it's just so beautiful to have being able to chat with him this morning. Do stay tuned. This is Community Pulse, Radio 786 100.4 FM.
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0: 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Thinking of these days of Hajj, the journey of a lifetime. It is so beautiful, alhamdulillah. Whether you've gone 20 years ago or whether you've been there last year, you can still relate. Well, messages that we have received. Assalamu alaikum. How are you? Trusted you are well. Have a Mubarak day, inshallah. I'm also saying to Khadija, happy your daughter is safely back. All praise is due to Allah subhanahu wa ta'ala. Safe home and take care. May you be in the protection of Allah subhanahu wa ta'ala. Yes, we are elated. We are happy that she's safely home. Alhamdulillah, Rabbil Alameen. Khadija, I can just imagine how you're feeling. And then from Auntie Nabawiya, Bayi Islam to Mariam Da Costa, 12 years. Uthman Da Costa, 15 years. Dr. Rifda Manuel Da Costa, Sheikh Hanif Kama, Fatima Muhammad Hanif, Atib Julius, 17 years old. They must all have a wonderful day, inshallah. Condolences goes out to the Ali brothers on the passing of Yusuf Ali and the Ali brothers that's passed away. May Allah put sabr in his heart, in the hearts of his wife Khadija, the children, and sister Uwaida, Thabit, Nabila, and the rest of the family, and grant Yusuf Ali and all deceased Jannah, inshallah, from Nabawiya and Faiz in Mandalay. Just this morning, was thinking of Yusuf and the beautiful moments that when they would come into the studio and play. Yasin, Thabit, I know how you are feeling, my brother. May Allah grant you sabr, and to his family and to all those that have known him. Inshallah, make dua for him, inshallah. Another message saying, yeah, may you all, may Allah keep you safe in studio. May Allah accept all your du'as, inshallah, ameen. Allah is great, alhamdulillah. Khadija, your daughter, is so brave. May Allah always keep her safe and with all love and happy. They're back home safely. May Allah grant her a beautiful du'a. That from Khadija. And she also sent a beautiful picture there at the spa. Alhamdulillah, sharing with love to you. It was also my birthday. Shukran for all that made my day. Alhamdulillah, on the 23rd of May. May Allah accept with love, inshallah, from Shahima. Baya baya slamat mahallah fakhan allas wat moyas, inshallah. That on our WhatsApp line at 0786 10 11 12. In a short bit, I'll be chatting to Farzana. It's been a while. Opening the chat, just seeing the food that is there is just lovely. She just makes everything that she makes is so, so nice. I think I'm going to pop in for lunch to see what's cooking in her kitchen. Do stay tuned.
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2: I'm Fazana from Sprinkles and Spice. Welcome to my kitchen conversations, where every recipe is shared with a dash of creativity, a little bit of sweet, a pinch of spice and savory, and a big sprinkle of love. And now it's time to bismillah.
0: Yes, I love it when she says it's time to bismillah. She makes the most lovely stuff. So what are we doing today? A chicken biryani recipe that she's put together. A lovely oven roast leg of lamb. Dai met gebakte brood. 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
3: Wa alaikum salam, my dearest. It's been a while. How are you?
0: Alhamdulillah, Rabbil Alameen. How are you doing?
3: Oh, alhamdulillah. All good, alhamdulillah. Always good hearing your voice. But you know what? No? There's something about hearing your voice and being hungry. Because if it's not in Ramadan, when you're waiting for that little dua to come on so you can break your fast, we're still fasting because we will hijab, but still, man. Okay, so we're prepping up for an Eid menu today. Are you well?
0: Alhamdulillah.
3: Always good hearing you.
0: Always good hearing you. So I believe that there is the chicken biryani recipe.
3: Yes.
0: Take us through it.
3: Okay, so firstly, we're going to talk chicken biryani today. It is Eid menu by this time, inshallah. I hope that all your prep is done and your meat is bought and everything is in the kitchen and we're getting ready now. I'm hoping that you're getting ready to bake your biscuits and cake. And obviously, just a little reminder that all our recipes we shared previously, you can revisit them because we've got biscuits, we've got desserts. If you're looking for extra recipes, you can find them on Radio 786, but also on my socials, which is at Sprinkles and Spice CT. And you can find all your Eid recipes there. But we're starting off today with the chicken biryani. To me, I know a lot of people do seafood. Last Eid prep menu, we covered seafood. We did a lovely prawn chat and crayfish curry. But this Eid, we're starting with chicken biryani. I find chicken biryani is so classic. Mm. And especially for those big days. Are you a chicken biryani fan?
0: Yes.
3: Okay. Okay, so you know what? And the thing with the chicken biryani is, you know, there's rice, there's potatoes. I add egg in mine. If you want to make it extra fancy, you can add some cashews. But it just goes so far. So yeah, a little bit goes a far way. I'm starting off with the recipe for 1 kilo of chicken. And with that, we're also doing 3 cups of rice, 2 to 3 cups of rice. But obviously, if you want to make a bigger pot, you can double the quantity. But if you're a smaller family, 1 kilo is more than enough because it goes with 3 cups of rice. So without any further ado, I'm going to go into the recipe. Bismillah. So chicken.

double cream yogurt, 2 heaped teaspoons of my sprinkles and spice, butter chicken spice, or you can use any biryani masala, 2 tablespoons of sprinkles and spice orange pepper, 2 teaspoons of fine coriander, which is your dhania powder, 1 teaspoon of garlic and ginger, an additional teaspoon of garlic, and these are your marinated ingredients. Just to break down the ingredients, we're going to start with 1 kg chicken. I would prefer you to use chicken with the bone here because obviously, you know, the bone adds extra flavor. If you want to, you can add, use fillet if your family prefers it. But then I would rather say use breast on bone, you know, with the pieces of bone in the fillet so that it's not that dry. Then we're using 1 cup of double cream yogurt. But if you're used to using buttermilk or a low-fat yogurt, you can use either one. They will work just as well. Then my butter chicken masala or my spice. But if you want to, a normal biryani masala would work just as well. In addition to that, I add orange pepper. It doesn't give it a citrus taste. It's more like a tandoori spice with a little bit of a kick. It gives it a beautiful flavor. And then with biryani, coriander, which is your dhania powder or your koljana, is always a must. So I add 2 extra level teaspoons of the coriander and the dhania. Then we do 1 teaspoon of garlic and ginger and 1 teaspoon of ginger. Sorry, Marv, 1 teaspoon of garlic. Those are your aromatics that we need to use. That just adds extra flavor. And remember, we always say fresh is best. If you do have the jar, you can use it, but preferably fresh. So we're going to take all these ingredients and we're going to marinate it. You can marinate it an hour or a half an hour before the time. But look, it is Eid and we want to go all out and we know when Eid is. So it goes all into the prep. So if you can, marinate your chicken the night before so that those flavors get through so, so nicely and they pull through so nicely. There's 2 ways you can do this before I go on to the rest of the ingredients. You can either do it the night before and cook it up the morning, or you can actually marinate it the morning and cook it up the evening before. Because remember, biryani is something that the longer it stands, the better it tastes. And the next day, it always tastes better. Yeah. So we're marinating our chicken and we're resting it for an hour or overnight. But in addition to that, we need 1 cup of fried onions, 2 grated tomato, and a liquor handful of chopped coriander or dhania. So we've chatted about this fried onions. You can fry your onions until they're nice and brown. Remember, we want them brown, crispy, and caramelized. But if you don't, I have listed it before. There's a few butchers that also sell it. So you're welcome to get the fried onions. Just remember, the fried onions you're buying is usually in a tub and you will find it in the fridge. It's not the one that you usually find in the spice aisle. You get this in the fridge. Okay, so then additional prep. Additional prep, you need an additional ingredient. So we've got our marinated chicken. We've got 1 cup of fried onions ready, 2 grated tomatoes, and a handful of dhania that I usually just do the morning. But additional prep, we've got 2 to 3 cups of basmati rice, 4 potatoes, large potatoes, cut and roasted, 1 cup of cooked lentils or a tin of drained lentils, another cup of fried onion, a handful of chopped coriander, which is your dhania, 5 hard-boiled eggs, and then a few strands of saffron soaked in a 1/2 cup of water with a few drops of egg yellow food coloring. So let me break that additional prep down. You're going to take your 2 to 3 cups of cooked basmati rice. So you're going to cook it up. You're going to cook it up with salt. You're going to strain it. Wash it with cold water. Reason being, you're going to give it a rinse with the cold water to stop the cooking process, and you're going to leave it aside. You're then going to take 4 potatoes. You're going to cut it and roast it. So this you can either boil in a little bit of turmeric water to make it a bit nice yellow color. You can roast it in a pan. You can roast it in an oven. You can roast it in the air fryer. We just need this nice and crisp. Then cooked lentils, you can either do it old school and take a cup and boil it until it's obviously cleaned and soft and set it aside, or you can use 1 tin and just drain it. Then obviously your 1 cup of fried onion, your chopped coriander, your 5 hard-boiled eggs, and just remember it must be shelled and peeled obviously, and then a few strands of saffron. And I always soak this in 1/2 cup of water with an extra few drops of yellow food coloring.
just to pop that color in the biryani even more.

0: So the method. So now we're ready. We've got all the ingredients. Are you with me so far?
1: Yes,
0: Aisha,
1: yes,
0: with
1: yes.
0: what
1: I'm
0: I say?
1: seeing this. I'm seeing this. Yes.
0: Okay. So for the method, you're first going to cook the chicken in the additional marinade ingredients for 30 minutes on a medium to low heat until the chicken is cooked, the gravy has thickened, and the oil comes to the surface. You can add salt to taste, which is optional. So firstly, you're going to take your marinated ingredients. You're going to add the first cup of fried onions, your tomato, and your dania. You're not going to add any butter, any oil, because remember, those onions have got oil in them already. You're going to add everything to the pot as is at the same time. You're going to cook it on a medium to low heat for 30 minutes until the chicken is cooked and the gravy is thickened. Remember, we spoke about this. Once the oil comes to the back, you know, those up to the top, sorry, you know, the spices has cooked through and your gravy is ready. Note that you can add salt to taste because I do add salt in my spice to preserve it. Some spices do. But if you don't and you prefer more extra salt, you can add it. Just very importantly, do not add extra water because remember, it's a biryani masala. You want a nice thick gravy, so you're not adding extra water to this. And you're cooking it on a medium to low heat for 30 minutes because we want the chicken 90% done, not completely cooked, because we are going to steam this further in the oven to bring the biryani together. And remember, if your chicken is completely cooked and you are still steaming it, it's going to be off the bone. And it's Eid day, you want your chicken to behave and still be. You want the bochi to look like the bochi and the fleshy to look
1: Yes.
0: like the fleshy. So you're just 90% done. You just stick to the 30 minutes, even if you feel that it's not done completely, it's okay. And remember, your indication is always when the skin, the bottom part of the drumstick, is cooked away from the bone and you see that it's not attached to the bone, your chicken is done. So that's
1: Oh,
0: your
1: that's a
0: so
1: nice
0: that's your
1: step.
0: indication. Yeah, so whenever you're making roast chicken or chicken curry
1: Yes.
0: or anything, and you look at your chicken and you see, you know, the bottom part has got that little piece of, I
1: Yes.
0: call it curly wurly on. If it's not stuck to the bone anymore, because it usually is when it's raw, if it separates and you see that it's now coming to the other side, you know your chicken's done. That is your first
1: Nice.
0: indication that you. And remember, the bochi, the drumstick, is always something that cooks first. So you
1: Yes.
0: know when that is done, your thigh and your everything else still needs a bit of time, so it will steam and it will get done perfectly. So
1: Nice.
0: now your gravy's done. You have all your prep ingredients, and we're going to layer it together. So you can layer it. So I don't do it side by side. I do it layer on top of layer. It just works easier. You can do it on the stove if you want to. I just find it's Eid day. You will have a million and one things to do. If you put it in the oven and forget about it, it just works so much better. So please remember, when you're doing it in the oven, firstly, you are doing it in an oven safe pot, no plastic handles or anything that can't go into the oven. If you're using one of those pots, you know, those big pots with the flat lid or
1: Yes.
0: the silver lid, the stainless steel lid,
1: Yes.
0: or even if you are using, if you've got now the ending is cast iron, you know, the pretty colors, if you're using a cast iron one, but you know what? Go simple. You want to use a black oven tray? Use that. You want to use a liquor big Pyrex dish? Use that. Even if you want to do a foil dish and put it in your black oven tray so that you know it cooks liquor, because look, you are dishing it out into your
1: Of
0: labarangora,
1: course,
0: right?
1: yes.
0: So, yeah, so whatever works for you, remember, we're not going to go get additional dishes. We're going to use what we have at home. And as long as it layers beautifully, that's fine. For this quantity, I would always say judge with a black oven tray. Remember, the bigger it's going to be, if it's going to be bigger than that, you're going to run out of ingredients because it's going to not have enough layers. So if you are doing a black oven tray size, that usually works perfectly well. So, Bismillah, for the layering. In an oven safe dish or pot, you're first going to add half of the rice, the lentils, and the boiled eggs. You're going to mix that together nicely. So remember, half of the rice, half of the lentils, the boiled eggs, and you're going to mix it nicely. You're then going to add the chicken with a bit of gravy, the potatoes, the onions, which is that 1 cup of fried onions you have aside. The chopped coriander, which is your top chopped up dania, and then you're going to top it with the remaining rice, lentils, gravy, and some fried onions. So you're first going to do rice and lentils. You're going to do boiled eggs. You're going to then do the chicken with the gravy and the potatoes. So remember, the gravy and the chicken goes over the boiled eggs, but the potatoes go on top. You're then going to do onions and dania, and then you're going to top it off with exactly the same. rice as well as your lentils. Remember, you use all the chicken in the middle. Mm-hmm. So it's just going to be whatever leftover gravy is done and some fried onions. You're then going to add your saffron water, but you sprinkle this over. Because remember, you don't want orange or yellow rice everywhere. It's just as you dish it, you're going to see that rice coming out and that color coming through. So you sprinkle over that half a cup. You cover it with foil. I usually cover it with a double layer of foil so you know it's steaming really, really nicely. And then 180 degrees for 45 minutes. And then it's in the oven and it just steams and you're ready to eat after that. When it comes out, you garnish it with some freshly chopped coriander, which is your danya. And if you want to be extra, you can add some roasted cashews on top. It just gives it a very nice look and obviously taste. It is eat after all. You can serve it with dahi and your sambals and your acha and your papa and all your favorite sides. But just a little note on this, if you do decide to make it the night before or you do decide to make it earlier and steam it for that 45 minutes, the only thing you're going to do is when you keep it closed in the oven and a half an hour before lunchtime, you're going to add a half a cup of boiling water, not more than a half a cup. You're going to turn the oven to 200 and you're just going to steam it for half an hour. You can turn it down to 180 when it's hot. And then by the time you're ready to dish up, it is hot and ready. If, however, you are doing this in the oven and you do have a pot and you do have a Wonder bag, you can always just add the pot into the Wonder bag. And I promise you, by the time you're ready to dish, it is hot. It's all about working quick and easy. And I know the most of the prep happens before the time, but once you put the dish together, it just goes so, so quick. And you know what? Things are so convenient lately. You get your fried onions, you get your chicken cut up and clean. So alhamdulillah.
1: So, Sana, once you put it into the oven to steam, you don't need to sort of lift it from each side. You can just let him steam like that and
0: just leave it like that, and the next time you go to it and open it up, you don't have to lift it, you don't have to turn it, you don't have to stir it, nothing. You just leave it as is, and when you're ready to dish, you dish and you go. I'm going to once again remind you guys that if you are making this, remember akne, you're using your bimri or your white fragrant rice, it's fine. But when you are making biryani, a lusa rice is always better.
1: Yeah.
0: So go for a basmati rice. It really, really works. And you know what? The thing with the basmati rice is it cooks so quick. It's always loose. It absorbs all that extra liquid so, so nicely. So you're not going to have the problem of, oh my goodness, my rice is too wet or too pop. Or, you know, it's Eid-day. So we trial and error here. But really good quality basmati rice. And also another thing, which is very important to remember, you get different grains of basmati rice. You get different ages of basmati rice. So it's very important that whatever rice you're cooking, check the instructions on the packet. Check the instructions on the packet. Usually the ratio is 1 cup of water to 1 cup of rice with 1 level teaspoon of salt. But sometimes some of the rice need to be soaked. Some rice need to be soaked longer. Some rice not longer, because remember when you soak the strands, the rice grains expand, and then when you stir it, it's going to break and you're going to sit with smaller bitches, and that's what you don't want. Some rice is more mature where you don't actually need to soak it, and then obviously some cook a bit longer and some cook a bit quicker.
1: Maaf to cut your word, there's one listener asking, please do prawn chaat and crayfish curry kanala.
0: My sweetheart, prawn chaat and crayfish curry. Look, obviously, because Eid is on Thursday, I have shared it last Eid. The recipes are still in the group, but I'm going to share it on my stories in my socials. That's at Sprinkles and Spicy Tea. And I will also share it in, I'll ask the WhatsApp Radio 786 group to reshare it in the Monday recipes, just so you do have a reminder. But just, I know we've got 5 minutes left and there's just a recipe I want to go through very, very quickly. But if you have any questions, send it through to Aisha. Aisha will send it through to me and I will respond and send it through to you, inshallah, via the WhatsApp line. So yeah, we will do that. But definitely, I will reshare that. My last recipe, and I'm going to go through this very quickly because we've got 5 minutes, is leg of lamb. Now, we all know leg of lamb is something we always want to make, we always want to have in the kitchen. And I mean, both is always there for Eid. And I know a lot of people do it, and I've shared this before, so I'm not going to go into detail. You do it in the pot and you have to stand. And my thing is, you stand and you turn and you roast and you add water and you're standing there for 3 hours. What I usually do, yeah, I know we need the time now. So what I usually do with my leg is I will spice it with my sprinkles and spice pepper roast. If you don't have that, all you're going to spice it with is barbecue spice, white pepper, black pepper, and salt. But very importantly, salt to taste, because remember, barbecue spice has got salt. You are going to take a little bit of oil with that, and you're going to rub it on your leg, the whole leg. But the most of the flavor comes from when you're actually going to take a little paring knife, which is a sharp tip knife. You're going to poke it full of holes, and you're going to stuff it with garlic. You're going to take a whole head of fresh garlic, and you're going to stuff it in the leg, and you're going to put it with your veg, which is your potato and carrot, and a little one onion chopped up roughly. These veg, because even though you're not going to use the veg and you're deciding on having other roast veg, at least add one large potato, one carrot, and one onion with your roast, because these aromatics not only tenderize the meat while they're cooking, they also enhance the flavor. So even if you are not roasting these veg on your with your leg, make sure that you have a combination of one onion, at least just roughly chopped up in quarters, one large potato and carrot. If you want to add extra, pack it around the leg. Don't add any water and put it in an oven tray. So you take your leg, which is stuffed with your garlic pieces, rubbed with salt, pepper, and barbecue spice, both peppers, white and black. You're going to obviously put it in an oven tray. You are going to put your veg around it. You close it with a double layer of foil and you put it in the oven for 3 hours and you forget about it. I promise you, when it comes out, it is soft. Mm-hmm. It is falling off the bone. Your meat is cooked to perfection, but do not add any water. Mm. Those, the veg as well as the meat, it will release its own juices. You keep that foil closed. You just leave it for the 3 hours in the oven. If you've got a big leg that fills the black tray, the last half an hour, you remove that foil. You just let it brown outside, or even you can prep this the night before. And in the morning, just brown it in the pan or brown it in the oven, you know, in the morning, but you can prep it the night before. I promise you, spice your leg, fill it with garlic, add a potato, a carrot, and an onion. Close it with foil, 3 hours in the oven, and flop proof. You need to try it. It's all about maximizing our time, because, you know, with Eid, before you know it, it's going to be Friday.
1: Farzana, I have so many people, you know, messaging in. One is, Sadia is asking, please explain the meat version.
0: With the biryani?
1: Yes.
0: So the meat version with the biryani, the spices, masalas will stay the same, completely the same. The only difference is you're going to add a half a cup of water. You are going to close the lid because you obviously want the meat to cook. And your cooking time is going to be 40 to 45 minutes for lamb. You want that lamb tender, which is obviously what you're going to prefer to make a lamb biryani. You're going to add little bits of water at a time because you're going to cook it for a longer time. But once that time is up, that stays exactly the same. The masala stays the same. Everything stays the same. The only difference is you're cooking it with the lid on because you obviously want that meat to get soft. You are cooking it for a longer time, which is 40 to 45 minutes, because you want the meat soft. Yeah. And you're adding little bits of water at a time, stirring. Remember, it's got yogurt in too, so you need to stir often so that it doesn't stick to the bottom of the pot. But you want the meat soft and then perfectly fine. Everything else stays the same. Just a little reminder that all these recipes are available via the WhatsApp line. They're going to send it later. You can also find these recipes on my social media, which is Instagram, Facebook, TikTok. And if those of you that are not on there, I've got it on YouTube also. And it's at Sprinkles and Spice CT by Farzana Komandan. You're welcome to reach out to me via DM on any of the socials. I will reply. Otherwise, you can message Aisha. She will forward the messages to me and I will respond via the WhatsApp line. Unfortunately, my number is not available for public. But yeah, there to help you. Any questions, send it through. And inshallah, if I do not chat to you all or see you all before, wishing you a blessed Eid, inshallah. Ameen. May we make the most of these last days, and may Allah accept all our ibadah. And while we're there, I just want to say, please, if you could make a special dua for my nani, my granny. She's not well. She's in hospital. She's been in hospital for a week. We make dua for her and all those that have been sick. Inshallah, may Allah grant them shifa and afia. And inshallah, hopefully make dua that she can be strong enough to be home with us for Eid.
1: Amen.
0: But yeah, that's from me. But if there's anything urgent and we have time, you're welcome to ask me. But otherwise, send it through to me.
1: Shukran so much. Assalamu alaikum.
0: وعليكم السلام ورحمة الله وبركاته.
1: And a blessed Eid Mubarak to you and your family as well. For further details, visit the website www.sprinklesandspice.co.za.
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7: The year 1948 saw the permanent reshaping of the lives of millions of Palestinians. Known as the Nakba, between 750,000 and 1 million Palestinians were expelled from their land by the British and what eventually became the Zionist entity, turning the indigenous Palestinians into martyrs or refugees in their own homeland. In the years that followed, more than 400 Palestinian towns and villages were destroyed as part of the Zionist colonial occupation plan. Homes, businesses, places of worship, and urban centers were demolished, designed to prevent displaced Palestinians from returning. Today, many of those who were forced to flee remain refugees, while others are internally displaced, still living without access to their original homes. 78 years of catastrophe, and still Palestinians cannot return home. Their towns renamed, their land stolen, and their identities demeaned. With the start of the Israeli occupation in 1948, Palestine went from a land of ancient civilization that has survived empire to one that has cultivated a culture of resistance and resilience. This history is not about land, it is about people, memory, and lasting displacement. 78 years of occupation, 78 years of resistance. The flood of liberation continues.
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1: 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This is Community Pulse Radio 786. Love is often spoken about as something soft and comforting, but healthy love also requires honesty, balance, and boundaries, whether it's in marriage, family relationships, or friendships. Many people struggle to know where compassion ends and emotional exhaustion begins. We're often taught to always be available, always forgive, always give more. But what happens when constantly saying yes becomes, comes at the expense of your own emotional well-being? Today's discussion focuses on love boundaries and emotional balance, unpacking what healthy relationships look like, the difference between care and control, and why protecting your peace is not selfish but necessary. We'll also explore how to communicate boundaries without guilt, maintain self-respect while still showing compassion, and create relationships that feel emotionally safe, supportive, and mutually respectful. To discuss this with us, we are joined by motivational, spiritual, and wellness life coach, Fadwa Buli. Welcome and assalamu alaikum.
2: Wa alaikum salam, Aisha. How are you?
1: I'm very well, alhamdulillah. How are you doing on this beautiful day?
2: Alhamdulillah. Still recovering from Saturday's event, but I'm getting there.
1: Alhamdulillah. Wouldn't say that you're in recovery. So when we look at, you know, this topic can go from one side to the other, very important topic, something that we are not open, possibly enough to speak about. What does healthy boundaries actually look like?
2: Okay. So boundaries is something that you place, is not to lock everybody out. It's just a case of you feeling safe in your own environment and your own being, right? Now, you need to know yourself in order to set the boundary. Because if you're an empath's the likelihood of boundaries doesn't exist. Because we've been taught from a very young age to put everybody else first. Right? Empaths are usually attracted to to narcissistic type characters, which are takers. Wow. Right. Now, the takers will never set boundaries because the takers will take as much as they can, whereas the givers need to set a boundary. Now, if you are in a relationship, the boundaries are important, whether it's with your parents, whether it's with your siblings, your loved ones, your children, your friendships, even with your spouse. Boundaries are important. So boundaries basically show you and the next person, this is how much I respect myself. Now, when you are an empath, respect wasn't really taught to you. It was just about, I come first and you need to put me first, otherwise you don't get the love that you deserve or the connection that you're yearning for. Because what are we built as humans? We're built for connection. We're built to be able to, besides connect with people, just be present with people, right? Because presence is healing. Connection is healing. So when we isolate ourselves, it's a case of protection. Now, what happens is in marriages and in relationships, sometimes a person shuts down. Why do they shut down? Because they don't feel safe. The person that's in the relationship with them, they are triggering them because now they're expecting more of them. So we look at the different types of emotional regulation, right? So some people is a co-regulator with their nervous system. Some people regulates on their own. Now, in the case of boundaries, you need to understand yourself first. And that's what's so important for women and men to really take time to get to know themselves so that they know what happens to them when they are feeling triggered, when they are feeling unsafe, what happens to them, you know?
1: That's interesting. One thing that you mentioned about it, it wasn't taught to us.
2: No.
1: You know, when we look at the difference between love and emotional control. Speak to us about that.
2: Okay, so emotional control is, like I said, the narcissistic type character. They need to control you because your reaction is their dopamine fix.
1: Wow.
2: Is their dopamine hit. So dopamine is something, is a hormone in the body, and it's an endorphin that makes them feel good. Now, if they're controlling somebody, it's a safety mechanism for them as well, because a person that's controlling, they're doing it for the case of, I need to feel safe, so I need to control my entire surroundings. Now, you can't control somebody else, but what they do is they manipulate you with emotions. They withhold with emotions, they withhold with connection, they withhold with what the other person is needing. So in certain relationships, why relationships break down is the one already knows the other one. So let's say a narc is married to an empath, a narcissistic type person. And yes, the word has been thrown around so often and we can't just diagnose, but all the information out there, it gives us an idea what we're sometimes up against. So an emotional person, which is an empath, they feel other people's energies. They feel their feelings. They watch every move. Because from a young child, they had to read their parents. They were walking on eggshells most of their life, right? So when parents are around, they can feel when the parents upset, when the parents happy, and they will adjust their mood accordingly. And that is known as fawning in flight-fright response. So you get in flight-fright response, you get the anger, you get fawning. So fawning is like a deer in headlights. When the stress happens, they just people please, and then they go according to whatever is going to make the other person happy. Then you've got the freeze. They're just frozen, and later on they will tell you something like, I should have said this, and I should have said that. And then you get the person at flight. They just run away. They just say, I can't deal now. Speak to me later. And they bolt out of the door. So when they're in fawn and the people pleaser, now they will do everything else to make the other person happy. Now, when you're in a relationship with an abusive, emotionally abusive person like this, they will say certain things, they will watch your reaction, and they will maybe not communicate with you, but they communicate with their energy. So if, let's say, the cooking isn't done on time and the husband comes home from work, he won't say, how come the cooking isn't done, or I'm hungry. He will just look at the clock, he will look at the stove, he'll look at the clock again, he'll give you a look without saying anything, and then he'll go to the bedroom. So what happens is the person on the other end, they start panicking because now they've already seen the facial expression, they felt the energy, they felt everything, and now they start panicking because now he's upset with me or she's upset with me, and I need to fix the situation now.
3: Could it also be that they bring you to a point of where they make you feel guilty?
2: Yes.
3: And that is how they use the control.
2: Yes.
3: That you always need to, you know, be submissive and accepting of how they treat you.
2: Yes. So guilt is a major role. That is why when I work with any client, one of the first things we get rid of is guilt. Guilt and shame. Guilt is something that you have done, right? And now you feel bad about it. Shame is something that you think you're a bad person. So usually when you come from a dysfunctional home, the whole emotional regulation of the dysfunctional home is shame. The narcissistic parent will use shame with all the children and the spouse in the narcissistic home.
3: Wow.
2: So it comes down from generations. So the guilt and the shame is the two things that Shaitan basically needs in order to control someone else. Mm. So, I mean, if you have asked Allah for forgiveness, Allah subhanahu wa ta'ala for forgiveness, you must know and believe in that moment He has forgiven you. But what Shaitan does is, and even the abuser, he will tell you over and over and remind you of what you've done wrong, even though your deeds is between you and Allah subhanahu wa ta'ala. Your wrong deeds, your sin, is not between you and a human. It's between you and Allah subhanahu wa ta'ala. But what the human will do, he will remind you all the time to keep you in the space of guilt, because now I get to control you. I get to get everything I want, and I'm not going to give you what you want, and I'm going to keep you in that space of serving me.
3: Wow. But now, Fadwa, saying no without guilt, how does one reach that point?
2: You see, that's why I say when you get to work on yourself and you get rid of the guilt and the shame, right? Next, you're going to ask yourself, who am I? Once you start knowing yourself, you're going to have to learn to say no. Because if you're saying yes to everybody else, you're saying no to yourself. So the yeses start with yourself and the no starts with everybody else. So years ago, I was studying or doing a lot of courses with Dr. John DeMartini. And he speaks about the no. He calls it the lesser of the pisses, right? He says you must rather piss somebody else off than piss yourself off. Meaning you say no to others and not no to yourself, because if you say no to someone, say yes to somebody and you didn't actually want to, you will be angry and pissed off with yourself for months to come. But if you say no to someone else and they don't like it, they must deal with their emotions. You deal with your own emotions. So nobody has taught us that. we were told, I mean, let's say, give an example. We go to a gadat, and then our mothers tell us, go help wash up the dishes.
3: That's what you're going to say.
2: Does that sound familiar? Yes. Go help there. And then I'm thinking, we invited, why must we go help? And then, you know, the parents will volunteer. Oh, my daughters and myself and my sister will look at each other and be like, what? But aren't we here to come? And then they volunteer, you know, and we weren't allowed to say no, man. That's just an example that's popping in my head right now.
3: Because otherwise you get the look.
2: Yes, you get the look and the big eyes and it's like, and you get scolded at in the car and you get scolded at for the next week to come about how disrespectful you were. So we weren't taught at a young age to learn to say no because we weren't allowed to say no. Mm-hmm. Because you see, when we come from I was watching another podcast this morning, and they were doing it from dysfunctional families. And this woman was saying that the lower end of the dysfunctional family is the Asian homes, which is the whole Asian homes, right? So we're looking at the Indian, the Malay, the Chinese, you know, all the Asian families. They say what we were taught was to serve our parents. Our parents didn't teach us to serve Allah. That is something I'm not teaching my kids. I say, Allah first, you second, everybody else third and fourth. We were taught parents first. That's it. And then later on in life, we realize we don't actually have that connection with Allah subhanahu wa ta'ala because nobody taught us that connection. We were sent to madrasa, but nobody spoke about the importance of putting Allah first in your life. He must be on the pedestal. He must be in your whole heart and everything else must be attached. So now that I know better, I'm teaching this in my workshops with my clients to say, Allah comes first and then you next, because you can't give from an empty cup and you can't give what you don't have inside your body. So what people expect we need to give. So we are so burnt out at the end of the day. We burnt out in our workspaces. We burnt out in our homes, in our marriages, with our children, because everybody else comes first.
3: But now, how do you... Like you said now, you're teaching your children, you know, Allah first. Everything else falls in place because that is the foundation. But now how do we, look, we are in our 50s and 60s. How do we start with our families or trying to bring in those kind of lessons that you matter, that you too have a voice, that... The way we are loving and giving towards each other should be done differently. That, like, as you said, that we don't burn ourselves out.
2: It's choices that we give. Nobody gave us choices. We had to just do. I give my children choices from a young age. What would you like to wear? I didn't choose their clothing for them. We start off like that. Mommy, make me breakfast. What would you like to eat? Would you like a toasted cheese or would you like an egg? You know, so it's like you give them choices. When I started studying, this was like in 2005, 2006, and I was now in a classroom full of whites. There was only probably two coloreds in the classroom when I started studying my therapeutic reflexology. And when I came into this classroom, there were only three colored kids in the class, probably one black and the rest was all whites. And I had a shock to hear that these whites had choices. We never had choices growing up. We were told what to do, what to wear, when to go, when to come, and they had choices. So, yes, it's a protective mechanism for our generation, in our culture, in our community. But when I looked at my lecturer and she said, no, I give my child a choice. The first time I heard of choices, and the child was 4 years old. And I was an adult. I already had a child of 1.5 years old. And you see, when you start shifting... whether it's in a marriage, whether it's in your home, when you start shifting and you start forging your own life, the people around you is not going to like it. They're going to tell you you've changed. I do, yes, since you're studying, you've changed. Since you're doing this, you've changed. You must know the person that's going to tell you you have changed is the ones that can't manipulate you. They're going to tell you you've changed so that you can go back to how you were before. Because how you were before was serving them.
3: Exactly. You didn't say no.
2: Yes. And now you're starting to say no. So now, when people ask me something, before I should just immediately say yes, my knee-jerk reaction is to be yes all the time. Now I will say, let me think about it. I will get back to you. And I'll check in. And if I can't, I will just say, I don't have the capacity for it. Before I should say, I will see what I can do. And I'm like, sorry, I don't have the capacity.
3: And you reshuffle your whole family and your schedule around that because...
2: Yeah. And what I've realized is the people that I reshuffle for, they won't reshuffle for me at all. Those same people will drop me last minute and think nothing of it. And now I'm now in the point where I'm checking in with myself and saying, can I manage this? If I can, I can. If I can't, I can't. But nobody taught me that. I thought I'd just say yes, yes, yes.
3: That is like really drawing the line and saying, you know what, I need to do this for me. So how do you feel by doing that now, you know, and learning the lessons of not burning yourself out, not being too giving as well? You know, I only give you what you give me.
2: Yes. So right in the beginning, it was very hard. I felt so guilty. The guilt, yeah, a lot of guilt was so hectic. So anybody on this journey of healing, the guilt is first going to arise and then the anger. You're going to feel so angry. You're going to be like this angry bird everywhere you go. Because why are you going to realize all the time that you've given to other people, right? So the anger is normal. The guilt is normal. And the manipulators is now going to play on those strings, the guilt strings, right? And now where I'm sitting now, because I've done so much work on myself, I really don't care what people think and say of me. Sometimes it still stings, it still hurts when I hear people gossip and talk. But then I remind myself that Allah subhanahu wa ta'ala placed them on my path for them to gossip and talk. Because while they're gossiping and talking about me, they're removing sins from me. So anybody who is on the path, on your path, gossiping about you, has been placed there by Allah subhanahu wa ta'ala. It's part of your growth. It's part of your reaching your unconditional love. You don't have to have those people in your space any longer. But what you must know is that they've been placed by Allah subhanahu wa ta'ala for your growth. So when I look at it from those esoteric perspectives, then I'm fine with it. But my 3D must still catch up with my 5D. So let's talk about the esoteric as the 5D, right? This is now how we know how Allah operates behind the scenes from a spiritual perspective. The 3D is the human body of mind and soul, which is consists of emotions. This now needs to still catch up because esoterically I know this. But on the human side of me, it still hurts, it still stings. And it's like, they were supposed to be my friend. And they were supposed to have my back. I had their back. Why would they do that? But then I realized, no, Allah changed their heart. Because their time is up. The friendship is now complete. You know? We don't say the friendship is ended. It's now complete.
3: Complete.
2: The lesson is complete.
3: Yes, yes.
2: So when you look at it from that perspective, you also won't carry that with you. Because my journey with you is complete. I learned the lesson. I now move on. That pain has led me to the next level of me being closer to Allah subhanahu wa ta'ala. Because where do we cry? We cry in a Muslim. We mustn't cry with our friends. You cry in the therapist room. But what you do is you cry now in your musalla because now the relationship starts getting strong and strong with Allah subhanahu wa ta'ala because we know everything comes as a test. Everything is a test.
3: Yes. Yes, indeed. I see this. I see this. When it comes to, and I just need to mention for those who have just joined us, chatting to motivational, spiritual and wellness life coach Fadwa Buli speaking to us. And I what I get from this is setting boundaries, and so beautifully explained that the friendship is complete in ons gaan voort.
2: Yes.
3: You know? Now, when we look at emotional well-being in marriage, family, friendships, there are different levels. I know that we are due for a break, but if we can start at firstly, what is the emotional well-being in marriage?
2: Okay, so the emotional well-being of a couple in a marriage is they need to know each other's ways to regulate its nervous systems, how they operate, that they love languages, which ones they do. And secondly is they need to have a good conversation about what's expected from each other, right? Those are the conversations we don't have. We get married, we just see butterflies and, you know, all the butterflies in the stomach and starry-eyed, and we're going to live here happily ever after. But when you're in a marriage, everything is going to happen because you're going to trigger each other, right? The triggering is there for the healing that needs to take place in order for you to reach that level of connection and everything that goes with marriage. Now, if you're not understanding your partner's needs, your spouse's needs, what's going to happen is when you get they get triggered and they react on the triggers, right? That's why I'm teaching people also, we're not going to react anymore, we're going to respond. Because reaction can make the situation worse. You're going to maybe scream at each other and end up in a fight and all those things. Now, when we start realizing that I've disrespected my my partner, you must know that the main thing is of a marriage for a spouse is to feel safe. If the spouse isn't feeling safe, you're going to do everything in your power to protect yourself.
3: Mm.
2: Now, that sometimes breaks down the marriage, because if the spouse is not respecting you, he's not going to keep you safe. And that's the point that a lot of people don't understand. You need to make sure that your spouse feel respected, right? And feel safe at all times. Because now, in some cases, you get the mother-in-law that interferes. If you know that the mother-in-law doesn't like your wife, you need to keep her safe from your own mother. I posted a post last week on my WhatsApp status. And Danny Morrell was saying that the family you come from could possibly, potentially destroy the family that you are now creating because of control.
3: And we don't want to speak about that.
2: No, because why? It's normal. We come from that household, so we just know that my parents gone, it's normal.
3: This
2: it's
3: is how it should be. Like you mentioned, when you go to the Hadat, you are a guest that go and help thee, but you are a guest. And if you don't, then it's seen as disrespectful, you know.
2: Now, for the person coming from the household, that is normal. That dysfunction in their household is normal. It's not normal for the other person entering that household, because the other person entering can see the dysfunction. When you're in a picture frame, you can't see the whole picture. When you're outside and you're looking at art, you can see the entire picture and you can be objective. So your spouse is going to be objective from the hurts and the pains that you're going through. First of all, the dysfunction in the household. Now, when you move into a family's home, which is so common, right? So unhealthy and so common. You see the dysfunction. You're not used to this. And now they expect you to adapt to their dysfunction.
3: Mm.
2: Right?
3: That you're from a different family.
2: Yes.
3: And the values and...
2: the value system is different.
3: Yes.
2: You come from a different upbringing. And then that mother-in-law and father-in-law now expect you just to change because you're now in their household.
3: Mm.
2: And it's unhealthy. So I always encourage people, if you can, don't let your children live with you. And a lot of people say, no, but I built this house, it's big enough and I want to give them a start. It's not that. That married couple needs to first find their feet with each other, create the safety, create the boundaries, create the respect with each other before entering a communal. But in our Malay community, in our Indian community, it is not like that. They just have these expectations.
3: Mm.
2: And that's one of the fundamental things that breaks down marriages and relationships.
3: And after the break, these are things that we don't want to speak about, or it's a very sensitive topic. And I feel that we should just put our cards on the table and, you know, speak about these things and work through it. Inshallah. This is Community Pulse, Radio 786 100.4 FM. We have Love Matters in studio. I'm joined by spiritual wellness life coach. That is Fadwa Buli. We'll be right back.
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1: 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We are joined by spiritual and wellness life coach, motivational speaker as well, Fadwa Buli, joining us in studio, speaking about the sensitive topic of love and what it is, and how we react, how we are with each other, whether it be family, whether it be with your children, your friends. And beautifully she explained, when it comes to friends, if the friendship has come to that point, the friendship is completed. It hasn't ended, it's completed. So it takes a different shift thereafter. So before the break, we spoke about marriage and how partners should be with each other. And your partner needs to feel safe with you. And maybe what if the partner says, but I don't want you talking to Fadwa because I feel she's a bad influence. But Fadwa and I have been friends forever. You know, you get married to somebody and your friend, they don't know who your friends are. So how do you deal with that as well?
2: Lots of people do think I'm a bad influence, eh? Because the people shift when they come to me and then they start placing boundaries and then they don't like me.
1: Because Fadwa is speaking about the things that you don't want to talk about.
2: I know. And you know what? Sometimes I hear stories about myself and I say, is that me? Okay. And then I just have a good laugh because, but you know, anybody that is going to not benefit from you. And you have got a support system. Let's say I'm your support system and your spouse say, I don't like you being friends with Fadwa. It's because you have shifted in some way. If you have gotten closer, I will still say respect your husband then. If he's not happy with our friendship, respect your husband. Because you wouldn't like him to have friendship with somebody else. And then, you know, because sometimes, in some cases, I can be friends with the world, but you can't have your friends. You must be quiet and sit at home. And I've seen that already with couples where the husband is friends with the entire world and the wife can't have friends. And when the wife is unhappy with the friendship, and then he disrespects. And then he says, well, that we're friends and we're not doing anything. We're just friendship. We're just in friendship.
1: But isn't marriage supposed to be agree to disagree, come to some sort of understanding,
2: yes.
1: So come common ground? Fadwa, I was wrong. I apologize. Can we work this out? Can we go for coffee and just me and you? And communication is key in every aspect.
2: You see, the communication is key, but what's happening now in the world is there's so much options. The marriages is different to yesteryear. Now it's options. There's dating sites, there's options of your Instagram and your Facebook and your TikTok, and it's exposure to so many other options. So that is why in some marriages, the women don't feel safe because the husband is interacting with all these other females out there. And sometimes the females are interacting with other men. Now in that case, say if you want to go, go. Now, if you're not abiding by the, like, if you're not happy, why don't you leave? If you're not happy with how things are, why don't you leave? So what happens is eventually the person hears it enough and then they just leave. Now, when it comes to love, right? What is love? Allah doesn't mention love in the Quran. He mentions mahabba. He mentions respect. He mentions obedience. He doesn't mention love. Love isn't mentioned. So love is built up over time, but a man needs to be appreciated and respected, and a woman needs to be loved. When the man is loved and appreciated and respected, what happens is he automatically pours love into his partner, into the wife. And then the wife feels that and she gives more. When you give a woman something, she multiplies it. When you give a good treatment, she multiplies good treatment. When you give a bad treatment, she multiplies bad treatment.
1: And then that filters down to how emotionally strong she is with the children.
2: Exactly. Nice. And some women, what happens is if she's not aware of her own, like her own nervous system and her own nervous system regulation, she won't have that for the children. Now, some women are so dependent on their spouses, on the husband. If the husband's angry, then the whole world falls apart. When the husband is happy, oh, then she's all on top of it. Now, what the children need is, the children sees, I'm not important here, I don't matter. Everything is just about my father. Now, that relationship between the mother and the father is volatile. The children is on eggshells all the time. They're erratic. And eventually they cut off, they disassociate, because I'm going to have to find my own way on earth, because I don't get the emotional mothering or well-being from my mother or my father. And that's why we've got a lot of kids nowadays that are emotional wrecks because of what they've witnessed growing up.
1: But when it comes to family, how do we protect our emotional well-being when it comes to family, whether it be with your siblings, with your children, you know, when they are a bit, you know, when they go a bit offside, saying, oh, it's because of you that I did X, Y, and Z. It's because of you that I'm now doing drugs. But we didn't sit down and speak. How do you, even with friendships as well, protecting your emotional well-being.
2: Okay, so when somebody tells you it's because of you, that person doesn't want to take any accountability for their actions. Your decisions have created your reality. If somebody decides to take drugs, it's not because of you. There is a pain stuck in the body that they need to find the pain of. They're running away from a pain. So when a son tells a mother, it's because of you that I'm using drugs, that son needs a tight clap. He needs a smack. Because why? He needs to be clapped to reality, right? Because he's finding a reason or scapegoat for his actions. He knew when he started out, this is wrong what I'm doing. Now he needs to justify his wrong. And by blaming someone else. Now, if there's guilt, if the mother's carrying guilt, whether it's conscious guilt and unconscious guilt, generational guilt, she will listen to what the son is saying and she'll say, I must help him. When you're trying to help an addict, you must remember you're undermining Allah's relationship in that person's life. All you can do is make dua, right? Intervention, yes. Drug addict is such a complex world, addiction, any type of addiction. You get drug addiction, you get gambling, you get sex addiction, you get love addiction, you get internet addiction. There's so many types of addiction out there, right? So when you're dealing with addiction, we're dealing with somebody needing to feel connection, first of all.

0: Now, they long for any addictual year when somebody is going through the addiction phase, they're looking for their mother. They want their mother. But sometimes the mother is the pain that caused them, like you said, it's through you that I'm on the drugs. There's pain there, and then that mother can't be the helper in the situation for that child to heal, right? Now, then they just need like a mothering figure. It doesn't have to be the actual mother, because sometimes the mother's passed away or they just didn't have a great relationship. So in that case of emotional things, even in a relationship with a spouse, you are not actually responsible for your spouse's well-being. Actually, you are. If you are married, you are responsible to somewhat degree. But for you to blame the other person and expect that other person to regulate your nervous system is not fair on the person. Because it's already tough trying to deal with your own emotions. Now you must deal with another person's emotions. Mm-hmm. I had a client. She was the one on eggshells all the time. And then one day, she asked her husband, do I not make you happy? And he says, no, you've never made me happy. Her whole life came crashing down in front of her face. She said, never, ever. He said, no, because I don't know what the happiness feels like. And she just stood there. And when I asked her, how did you feel about that? She said, I had no idea. I said, so happiness didn't feel like when you got married or when your children were born. Did not feel any happiness. And she said, I don't know. Today they're not married anymore, because this person was using her as this punching bag for his uncomfortable emotions, because he was rejected constantly by his mother emotionally. And what was happening, she had yet such a big mother wound, such a big father wound. She took the brunt of it. He kept on telling her, if you're not happy, why don't you leave, and why can't you accept me the way I am? And eventually she left. Now she has peace. So the person that dishes out, they must also be able to receive. And many cases is they get blamed, the partner get blamed, like now that person plays the victim. Oh, I did everything in my power to save. They didn't do anything in their power to save any marriage, right? So when it comes to emotional regulation, I tell the couple, go for marriage counseling. Go for marriage counseling to the point of understanding, right? Understanding of what is needed from the spouse, right? What is needed in the marriage, what is needed in the relationship, and understanding each other. And the whole common point must be helping each other be in a safety environment, a safe environment, because when the kids feel safe as well, you will see other kids calm down. If the parents are arguing or unhappy with each other, you'll see how full of anxiety the children are, even the pets, the cat and the dog also, because now they feel that energy vibration in the home. When that is calm, you'll see calm kids, calm pets, I'm less calm. So you need to be in a space of practicing calmness. What rise must die. I learned that on Vipassana a few years ago, going on a silent retreat. Your emotions will arise, but you have to watch it die. And that's how you recode your nervous system as well. Not to react to everything, every thought that pops in your head. You mustn't react to it. You must just watch it and let it flow. Watch it and let it flow. And not react. And the thing is, nobody's taught us that. We are taught to react to every little thought that comes in our mind, even when the thought is false, you know?
1: The what ifs.
0: The what ifs, because that's shaitan. Anything with if comes, shaitan is fueling that.
1: True. Now, when it comes to friendships, how does one protect your emotional well-being? Do you approach it the same way?
0: Yes, same way. You're going to approach life the same way. You're going to be detached. You're going to be detached from friendships. You're going to be detached from your spouse. You're going to be detached from your parents, your children, everything. Because with attachment comes pain.
1: Yeah.
0: Anything you attach to,
1: an expectation.
0: It's an expectation. So Allah says in the Quran that be detached from the dunya. What it means is not your car and your house. It's about the family members that is placed on your path in the dunya. If you attach, you are expecting a certain outcome. When you detach, no matter what they do, is not going to affect you. Because attachment means I'm trying to control them so that I can feel safe. That comes about again
1: and
0: to control.
1: To be a certain way.
0: Yes.
1: And how we do things. True. Yes, I fully get that.
0: I see how your light bulb is going on.
1: Don't react.
0: See, you respond, you don't react. Yes.
1: Let it rise, let it flow.
0: Yes.
1: We're going to try this.
0: Yes, of course. So, no, we now make a decision. We're going to do that. Try to pick up a chair. You can't try to do something.
1: Yeah, yes, you're right.

0: But you don't do it.
1: Yes.
2: Yes. It's either yes or no.
0: Yes.
2: Got this.
0: I'm hardcore.
2: Got this. So Fatima, when it comes to balancing, how does one balance compassion with the self-respect as well?
0: So compassion, we first need to have compassion for ourselves. Mm. Self-respect comes from self-love. The more you're going to love yourself, the more you're going to respect yourself. Mm. So it works in a symbiotic relationship as well. So when you start loving yourself, respecting yourself, the no's are going to be easier. You're going to check in with your energy, you're going to check in with your finances, and you're going to check in with your emotional capacity. If you can manage it, the good, take it on. If you can't, say no. Mm. And we need to also get used to the quiet and the stillness, because in that is a lot of healing. But you know, Cape Town is so busy. I always say the dog and the cat can just take a poo outside and then somebody has a function, man. Mm. It functions all the time. We're so busy all the time that we don't get a chance to just take time out and to rest and to heal. We're constantly busy. And you don't have to attend every function. You don't have to attend everything that's happening. You need to also take time out to heal, because we work Monday to Friday. Saturday and Sunday is supposed to be for resting. Remember Saturday back in the day, right back in the day, I'm talking about the 80s, mm-hmm. right? There wasn't shops open. Our grandmothers baked bread.
2: Yes.
0: Right? The shops weren't open. There was only one thing on TV, which was choir or church service. Or those lines on the TV, the different color lines. And we would go visit family members, yes. or we would just go be at home. Now the malls are open. Everything is open. Mm. Activities. When do we rest? We think we must be busy all the time. Sundays must be for resting. Yesterday, I actually said whole day in bed, in the pajamas. Mm. I had a function.
2: I was just about to say.
0: On Saturday, I had, alhamdulillah, at the Islamia, I had the motherhood and fatherhood workshop. I have it once a year for Mother's Day. And there was a amount of people there and ladies. It was so amazing. Alhamdulillah. By the time I was done, last person left that, I just plopped down in the chair and I was like, yo, I'm tired, right? And when I got home, I couldn't even eat. I didn't know what to eat. And then the next morning, I was all day in bed. Then my mommy came to check up on me. She said, can I bring you bolas? I said, yes, okay. But it's like I couldn't get out of bed. I was so exhausted. And then this morning, I had to be in at the registration, took the kids to school. And then I thought, yo, I still haven't recovered yet. Mm. But yet, I'm so inspired by the work that I do that automatically I have energy. So with emotional regulation as well, you need to understand what is your purpose on earth. Once you have that purpose, you're going to be motivated by inspirations, but then you're going to be naturally motivated, because then you're going to have the time, money, and energy to do what Allah subhanahu wa ta'ala instructs us. So the more we're going to work on ourselves, the more we're going to be able to love and respect ourselves, the more we're going to hear Allah subhanahu wa ta'ala. Because when you're constantly busy with everything and everybody else, you can't hear things. And that's why the no's are important, and the rest is also important. The silence is imperative here. We need the silence, because in the silence we can hear.
2: You know, someone mentioned to me that, you know, after you've dropped the kids at work or make time during the day to go for that walk, in the silence,
0: yes,
2: listening to just everything around you and just breathe.
0: Yes.
2: It does so much to how you feel thereafter, collecting your thoughts and just being.
0: Yes.
2: You know?
0: Because in the walking, especially in nature, you're going to pick up the frequencies of nature and you're going to heal, because now endorphins is coming to flood through your body. And what many of us, we do, we don't walk. So get up and go walk, even if around the block. They're not safe, your neighborhood is, but just around the block. Don't take anything with you. Leave your phones and stuff at home.
2: Detach.
0: Detach from, because now you're walking, the messages come in, now you understand and talk, and somebody come and they steal your phone. You know?
2: You need to worry about so many things. What is your message when, you know, we've discussed so many topics, and I feel that there is a deeper explanation and meanings to everything. Mm. What is your message when it comes to love and just everything that we've touched on? Mm. Boundaries.
0: Yeah. You know, love starts with self. And you'll see me talk about self-love. One day I posted about a workshop on self-love, and then there was a talk. One of the Maulanas put a talk out there and said, yes, how people are now also about self-love. We must be selfless. And my response to that was, we can't be selfless if we haven't experienced self-love. We look at Nabi Sallallahu Alaihi Wasallam. When he went through his difficulties, what did he do? He went to sit in the cave because he needed answers. He went into stillness and silence, right? For 40 days he was in the cave. Mm. That was an act of self-love.
2: Mm.
0: That was an act of self-love. And when he was in that cave, he was replenishing. He was replenishing his energies. He could sort out his mind. He could sort out everything. And his wife came. Sayyidina Khadija came. And she brought him food. And he was in that cave, right? So for 40 days, he was there.
2: Mm.
0: Now, when somebody says, you must be selfless, your selflessness can't happen if you haven't first healed and you haven't filled your cup, because now you give from an overflowing cup.
2: Mm.
0: You can't give what you don't have. So when people expect you to give from an empty cup, they are just being plain selfish. So selflessness comes from, it's not selfish, it's selfless. You're being selfless there. Itself, you need to focus on self first, and then you can give to someone. Now you can be selfless. Now, in that case of self-love, when I explained it to my students, they were like, now it all makes sense. So when you need to take that nap in the afternoon or on a weekend or just go away for yourself and replenish, it's because when you come back, you'll be able to help and serve everybody else in your household again, especially mothers. Mothers need that if they've got a child hanging on them whole day, every day. Somebody just needs to take the child away from them for an hour or two. And then when they come back, then they're so happy to see that child because they got to walk in nature. And I tell this to young mommies as well. Don't be all day with the kids. Take the child to your mother-in-law. Take them just to a place of a trusted, safe place. And then you go out and go do your shopping, go sit in a coffee shop. Just go get some air for yourself. So that is just when it comes to that. Second is boundaries. Boundaries are extremely important, especially with in-laws, with family members, your own family members, because sometimes siblings know exactly how to manipulate you.
2: Mm.
0: They know your soft spots because they've grown up with you for years. So now you need to be in a space of boundaries.
2: Mm.
0: Siblings, parents, in-laws, spouse, know your boundaries.
2: Farwa, shukran very much for coming into studio. Your advice is insightful, it's invigorating, it gives one that, you know, I can do this. Mm. You know, I've been thinking about this, but, you know, as you said, our families didn't teach us this.
0: Yes.
2: So, shukran very much for joining us. May Allah subhanahu wa ta'ala preserve you and that of your family.
0: Inshallah.
2: Grant you all the barakah and khair, inshallah. And a blessed Eid to you, inshallah, and your family. Assalamu alaikum.
0: Wa alaikum salam.
2: And that is our motivational, spiritual, and wellness life coach, Fadwa Buli, speaking about love. Set that boundaries, balance, and, you know, just let things flow. That's a wrap of Community Pulse today on Radio 786. Stay tuned for the latest news at 12 noon. And then it's on the agenda on Radio 786. Shukran for tuning in. It's been an absolute pleasure working with you, Mr. Brown. Enjoy the rest of your day. Until tomorrow, assalamu alaikum.
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Coming up on the agenda, South Africa's security ministers meet to finalize framework for a national action plan to combat racism, racial discrimination, xenophobia and related intolerance. Now, the Mitchells Plain Safety and Development Forum launched its first safe zones to claim spaces from criminality. The SA Human Rights Commission launches an investigation into South Africa's tech sector and data centers. And Hajj Reflections, we speak to Sheikh Shahid Mati on how should we capitalize on the lessons drawn from the global Sumud flotilla during the time of Hajj. But first, let's go to news with Khadija Davids.

0: Assalamu alaikum and good afternoon. Crime will always be a significant factor in South African lives due to the country's political economy and how it is structured. This is a call from crime expert Aldred de Klerk. Now, he was speaking as the latest crime statistics have seen a decline between January and March of this year. However, the country still records an average of 58 murders a day. De Klerk says that South Africa has systems that keep people impoverished, which in turn keeps poverty as a crime indicator. And he says the system also keeps unemployment high and therefore allows a criminal economy to thrive.
1: We keep referring to the fact that socioeconomic conditions, impoverishment, dire poverty drives crime and the crime stats. I think we need to rethink that narrative because Cape Town and all of the areas where this violent crime traumatizes entire communities are deeply unequal. And in Cape Town in particular, we add a deeply divided society.
0: Crime expert Aldred de Klerk. Now, his comments come as it's been a deadly weekend in Cape Town. In less than 6 hours, there were at least 4 known mass shootings. These attacks claimed the lives of at least 7 people and wounded 3 others. The shootings took place in Khayelitsha, Alcides River and Mitchells Plain. The motives for these attacks are under investigation and no arrests have been made. Thousands of Palestinians in Gaza have been unable to travel for this year's Hajj pilgrimage due to the Israeli siege. Amongst them is 65-year-old Hanan Al-Hams, whose lifelong dream to perform Hajj has been shattered. She was originally amongst 3,000 Gazans scheduled to journey to Makkah in 2024. But Israel's genocidal attacks on Gaza, which began in October 2023, brought those plans to a halt. Speaking to Al Jazeera from a tent built over the ruins of her home, Al-Hams says she has lost her son, her house, and now a chance to fulfill a religious duty. Movement in and out of Gaza remains severely restricted, with the Rafah crossing rarely open. And travel for pilgrimage, educational work is nearly impossible for most Palestinians. The Iranian Foreign Ministry spokesperson Ismail Baghaei has confirmed that the nuclear issue is not on the agenda in the new phase of talks with the United States. He says Tehran is determined to pursue the best formula to protect their interests, not bound to the enemy's demands. It comes as there are talks of Tehran and Washington working towards a memorandum of understanding. However, the U.S. is reportedly obstructing several points of the proposed understanding, including the release of frozen Iranian assets. Meanwhile, Iranian political analyst Hamid Reza Ghulamzadeh says that the Israelis could affect the gains made through these talks.
2: The Israelis, here's the question that the whether Americans can continue contain them or not. Tel Aviv, Netanyahu, and the American, the Israeli officials will continue to try to sabotage any sort of agreement and any deal, possible deal, in order to avoid that. So we should see if they can continue the process of the deal.
0: Iranian political analyst Hamid Reza Ghulamzadeh. Recapping the top story on Radio 786 at this hour, crime will always be a significant factor in South African lives due to how the country's political economy is structured. This is a call from crime expert Aldred de Klerk. He was speaking as the latest crime statistics have seen a decline between January and March of this year. However, the country still records an average of 58 murders a day. That's news for now. More follows on Radio 786 at 2 o'clock.

0: It is on the agenda on Radio 786 100.4 FM. I'm Khalid Kungani Kivaspati. Assalamu alaikum and good afternoon. Now, the South African ministers are set to discuss rising protests against undocumented migrants. Ministers in the Justice, Crime and Prevention and Security cluster are set to convene an urgent meeting in order to discuss the rising protests against undocumented migrants in the country. Now, the country has seen a wave of demonstrations in recent weeks, with some locals accusing those who are in the country illegally of being behind the country's crime and unemployment crisis. Now, the demonstrations have also seen shops and businesses in parts of the country being forced to shut down. On the agenda on Radio 786 100.4 FM, as we celebrate Africa Day, South Africa's Justice, Crime, Prevention and Security Ministers are holding an urgent meeting at the union buildings in order to address rising anti-immigrant sentiments in the country. Joining us now is Professor Joe Vieri, as an associate professor and co-director of the African Center for Migration and Society at Wits University. Professor, welcome to Radio 786.
1: Good afternoon.
0: What is the main underlying driver behind the intensified anti-immigrant protest unfolding in the country?
1: Well, I think we can't deny that the upcoming local elections are a big driver here. We know that in areas where we see the absence or deficits in formal local government structures, we see a lack of formal conflict resolution opportunities, and this becomes a driver of collective violence. It becomes normalized, and we're seeing the emergence of more and more xenophobic, activities.
0: How should the government handle this sensitive issue in order to ensure the rights of immigrants are protected while following proper legal challenges or legal channels, rather, for those found to have violated the Immigration Act without further straining relations with other African countries?
1: I think there's a couple of things, and the most urgent is we need political leadership to be calling out xenophobic violence and other forms of mob justice. We need for this to be called out, for individuals to be held accountable. We need to see policing being used appropriately. We need to see accountability. Unfortunately, we see too many political leaders and others in positions of power normalizing this anti-foreigner rhetoric, and again using this to enlist support as we come towards local government elections. So I think on the one hand, we urgently need the state to be holding citizens and others in the country accountable for finding ways to ensure that this citizen-led form of illegitimate control and mob justice is stopped. Secondly, we need to urgently address the limitations and challenges that the Department of Home Affairs is facing. We know that many in the country, including citizens who are reliant on Home Affairs for various services, struggle to access those services in a timely manner. And this is particularly manifest for international migrants, for people coming from other countries. In the context of an increasingly securitized and restrictive immigration governance space, it's also increasingly difficult for individuals to regularize their stay. So we often see people who have valid permits and documentation struggling to renew those. We see individuals waiting over 10 years for a status determination on an asylum seeker application, for example. So without addressing both the political discourse and without addressing the more structural issues, we're going to continue to face these challenges. Overall, we know that the scapegoating of foreign nationals for failures in the state and failures in the state upholding their responsibilities continue to fuel this anti-foreigner sentiment. So we really need to be holding local and national leaders accountable for their own misuse of this rhetoric.
0: And to your point, Professor, really, because a lot of people had the feeling that, government, should be held accountable, you know, for these challenges that the country is facing. And their silence, you know, was speaking multitudes, you know. Now, in a long overdue move, we are set to see the security cluster ministers, you know, meeting to finalize a national framework in order to deal with these issues. It's also a meeting with political and, you know, and other groups, you know, involved in these protests. What should be included in that particular framework, you know, of national action against racism, racial discrimination, xenophobia, and related intolerance?
1: I think the biggest challenge is this is a process of many, many years linking to this national action plan. And much of the rhetoric around its ambitions is contrary to the ways in which the state behaves. So rather than focusing on a framework, we really need this urgent action where we are holding individuals accountable, both at the national level, but also at the very local level. How is it that citizens are able to take on the role of the state in choosing how to manage issues like crime through mob justice, for example? How is it that we are in a position where informal and daily forms of governance are taking place outside of those formal governance structures? So until we're addressing that, which these root causes and these drivers, which is not reflected in the National Action Plan, until it's these core drivers that are being addressed, we aren't going to move forward. So unfortunately, it requires the state to really take a hard look at itself and think about why is it that at the local level, democratic structures are not working. And we're seeing this vigilantism taking over. We're essentially legitimizing the role of extra legal processes in the form of mob justice and vigilantism.
0: How can the government effectively address local concerns about undocumented migrants? Because we can't pay a blind eye to that. It is a serious issue.
1: I think the first thing is to really understand what we're talking about. And what we need to recognize is that in many cases, the language of illegality or the language around sort of this idea of people being illegal is really something that is about sort of creating some kind of narrative that brings together various issues. We see people being, you know, those who are involved in this form of violence are not necessarily demanding documents. They are finding ways in which to identify through their own lens individuals that they perceive to be illegal. So that might be based on how someone looks, the language they speak, where they're living. And we see that this language of illegal immigrant is nothing other than a kind of frame for this form of local level vigilantism. So it's not as simple as saying that we believe that there are lots of undocumented migrants. We know that access to documentation is a challenge. But the language of illegal immigration is simply being used as a justification for the kinds of actions we're seeing at local level.
0: Professor, thank you very much for joining us this afternoon. We appreciate your time.
1: Thank you very much.
0: And that was Professor Joe Fiere, an associate professor and co-director of the African Center for Migration and Society at WITS University, on the agenda on Radio 786 100.4 FM. The Mitchell's Plain Safety and Development Forum have launched their first safe zones in Montrose Park and Beacon Valley as they take back spaces from criminality. The initiative, which falls under a local safety and development program, aims to strengthen community safety and improve support services in some of Mitchell's Plain's most vulnerable areas. The safe zones rely on a coordinated and community-led approach. It includes the involvement of government departments to create secure areas that will serve as local support hubs for youth development and crime prevention. For more on this now, we are joined by the Mitchell's Plain Safety and Development Forum Chairperson, A.B. Isaacs. A.B., welcome to Radio 786.
2: Good afternoon. Salaam alaikum to your new listeners.
0: Wa alaikum salam and good afternoon to you as well. What are these safe zones and how will they operate within communities like Montrose Park and Beacon Valley?
2: Okay. Firstly, through a series of dialogues just last year, from civil society, we agreed that we need to unify each other. Also in the same process, government needs to have an integrated approach. So when we start speaking about all of society, all of government approach, we then came up with a structure or a forum called, let me just plain safety and development forum, that would be able to look at core competencies and look at how best we would be able to turn the tide of gangsterism or to turn the tide of crime around. However, I need to state it for the record, this is not a replacement for any other safety forums that's already existing. Our initiative is to bring all these forums, CBOs, NGOs, faith-based organizations under one roof with a common agenda. So through that process, we then identified what we call safe zones within the three policing precincts. And our mandate stretches beyond the, it's in the three policing precincts, Mitchells Plain, Lentegeer and Strandfontein. So out of those areas, we then looked at the crime threat, the crime stats for the last couple of years, and it indicated that there are five areas that is of concern, which is Montrose Park, Beacon Valley, Tafelsig, Rocklands, and Strandfontein. So the idea in terms of that is to, one, is to start taking the spaces back of our community. Is to create within a geographical area, you identify and then create that as a space safe zone. In that geographical area, you then zoom into and creating a what we call a safe space, a safe hub. A safe hub then becomes your area where all the activities is going to happen. And when I say activities is when, for an example, within the Beacon Valley area, we've launched it in both Beacon Valley and Montrose Park over the weekend. So let me just quickly bring to the Beacon Valley area. We've been at a safe hub, and in the same time while at the safe hub, we've identified a space where we will put up a digital center. So the idea is also to put up a digital center. If you look at the geographical area of Mitchells Plain, one side of the railway line and the one on the other side of the railway line. So those are the things that we're looking at the safe zone. Also start creating the space where we need to say that this is a safe zone, no firearms, nothing like that. You know, the negativity is allowed, where you then bring government closer to the community.
0: Now, AB, yeah, I know you made mention that this is not a replacement, you know, that of the initiatives that are already, you know, in existence. But just tell us, how does this one differ from those initiatives? And in what ways will the initiative aim to encourage communities to take a firmer stance, you know, against gang violence and foster social cohesion?
2: The difference is that Mitchell's Plain is the pilot project. And let me quickly just revert back from the word go. Remember the 2014-2019 safety plan, provincial safety plan, was developed somewhere. Now, the 2025-2030 safety plan was developed through a collaborative approach where communities were engaged. So the Mitchells Plain Safety and Development Forum stems from the provincial strategic plan. So when I say the provincial strategic plan, where Fox in particular and various other departments have come together and say, let's put our differences aside, let's have a multifaceted approach and move into an area. So Mitchells Plain is a pilot area. Once it works here, from our understanding, and it was also addressed in the MEC's budget vote speech a couple of months ago, then they would be rolled out to other areas. The difference here is that when we start speaking about whole of government approach, government is coming together with its health department, education, sport. Those are the three, I'm just using those three departments that have come together to look at how collectively we can look at developing projects. One project as an example, which is totally different, is what we call the statement taking. So through us and in partnership with the provincial government, we'll then go out with the service provider, retired judges, retired advocates, who then come into Mitchell's Plain and start assisting your detectives in writing these statements. So that at the end of the day, we know for a fact that some of these statements are watertight. You know, because once you look at, you see some of the are withdrawn because of lack of the better word. people have to give me the detectives that's listening poor statement taking.
0: AB, respective government departments and other stakeholders playing any role in the project? If yes, please explain to us.
2: Yes, all are playing a role. As you know, from our side, I'm the chairperson of the Cape Left Safety Forum that sometimes go out robust. But in the end of the day, we need to come together and we need to sit around the table and develop a strategy to ensure that Mitchells Plain or the Cape Left becomes a safer home. So whilst we are fighting on the one side, and the fight is to say to government, come closer. We are here as civil society. Come work with us. That is the fight all about.
0: How will success ultimately be measured?
2: Success would be measured. The idea is to have within the next 5 years, as an example, and I'm going to say it, you see the emphasis is called Mitchells Plain Safety and Development Forum. It's to look at developmental agendas, developmental programs to ensure that we keep our youth busy. We start developing our youth through become social entrepreneurs, skills development. Those are core issues that is the contributing factor towards crime.
0: AB, thank you very much for joining us this afternoon. We appreciate your time.
2: Thank you, and shukran for the opportunity.
0: And that is AB Isaacs talking to us about the community development project that will be, you know, taking shape, you know, in Mitchells Plain, creating safe zones in places like Montrose Park and Beacon Valley. The agenda on Radio 786 100.4 FM. We're back after this.
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0: 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I'm Khalid Kungani Kevaspadi. Welcome back. Now, the South African Human Rights Commission is investigating the country's fast-growing tech sector. The Rights Watchdog wants to see how the massive data centers and digital infrastructure affect the everyday lives of citizens. To do this, the commission is asking tech giants, environmental experts, community groups, and residents to share their thoughts on the industry's heavy resource use. To expand on this now is Dr. Aileen Carter, the National Coordinator for Human Rights and Development Technology and a Provincial Manager of SA Human Rights Commission in the Eastern Cape. Doctor, welcome to Radio 786.
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0: Good afternoon to you, Doctor. How do large data centers impact South Africa's electricity and water resources? And how can this potentially affect ordinary citizens?
6: So I think we must start with understanding what a data center is, because a lot of the time we speak about these things and we don't go down to the granularities to explain to the communities what these are. Mm. So the data center is basically, think of a giant building full of computers that keeps the internet and many digital services running. So every time you send a WhatsApp or stream a movie or use online banking, there's a good chance a data center is helping make that happened behind the scenes. So I often explain it as an engine room of the digital world. So we don't always see it, but many things stop working without it. Now, inside these buildings are thousands of powerful computers working day and night to store and move information very quickly. But because these are computers and they work all the time, data centers need electricity. And they also need cooling systems to keep them from overheating. You'll recall our computers back then, they would make this humming sound almost that tells us that they overheat. Now, imagine thousands and thousands of these in one area. Now, you've mentioned that, we've seen, South Africa has seen a growing interest in data centers. But because we are well placed for all of these digital hubs, we also need to have a look at what the impact is going to be of these centers. And because of the reasons I've given you, it's certainly something we need to look at.
0: You talk about environmental risks, you know, such as climate effects and e-waste, you know, that are linked to the expansion of these data centers. Briefly, you know, expand on that.
6: So because these computers work all of the time, the data centers need electricity to power them and cooling systems to stop them from overheating. So because we've seen the growing interest in data centers, we need to have a look if the development of these centers are, in fact, serving the rights of our people. Now, what do we mean by that? At some point, we need to start asking questions, where's the electricity coming from and where's the water coming from? In areas where we know the communities are already struggling with access to water, access to electricity, we need to assess whether the development of these centers is it going to have an impact on the communities adjacent. So, Khalid, there's been research done in other parts of the world well where large data centers got so warm that the temperature in the adjacent communities would even be rising. So these are questions, it's absolutely developing questions, but these are questions we need to ask because remember, the communities have a right to land, to access, to participate in discussions of the development of the environment. And also they've got a right to know that when a power grid is under pressure, that we're not going to prioritize the rights of these multinational stakeholders, that we are always going to prioritize and look to the rights of our communities first as well.
0: In what ways could data centers then threaten community rights, land use, you know, and data privacy?
6: So the land use issue and the water issue and the electricity issue are all the questions that we're going to be asking in this public call for comment for the Commission to make a policy recommendation to government and to Parliament. It's the answers that normal people are asking or the questions normal people are asking themselves. The big warehouse that is going to be built adjacent to my property, how is it going to affect me and how is it going to affect my community? So as I've said, in other spaces internationally, there's been development in this area and other countries are already dealing with problems like water shortages and environmental complaints linked to large data developments. So Africa and South Africa specifically must prepare early instead of waiting for these problems later.
0: Current technology laws, you know, and industry practices aligned with South Africa's constitution and international human rights standards.
6: Well, that's where we are with big tech currently, aren't we? And the development of AI. You would have seen that recently the government has provided the AI draft policy paper.
0: Yes.
6: And in which we outlined a lot of progressive thought. But that paper, unfortunately, had to be retracted because of the allegation of hallucinations. Now, South Africa is in the developing stage of regulation on all of these matters. And it is ours as the Human Rights Commission to ask, are we including the rights of communities? Are we making sure that human rights are at the forefront? And are we using the right language to ensure, like what I've mentioned earlier, that we don't only accept the risks afterwards, that we are proactive when we speak about the environmental impact, about the rights violations that may be in the future, and that we can be able to tackle them right now.
0: How can South Africa balance digital transformation and economic growth with protecting human rights and the environment? And now that you also made mention of, the draft, that was presented, which was largely, a controversial because, there were traces of AI in it. How can we balance, digital transformation and economic growth?
6: So we all want modern technology and we all want economic growth, but we also want clean water, we want stable electricity, we want healthy communities, and we want dignity. So the real question is, how do we grow the digital economy without leaving ordinary people behind? So it's a very important question for us, and the answers are not always going to be very easy to find. Mm. But for us as the Human Rights Commission, in terms of our mandating legislation, as well as the Constitution, is we have a very important duty to be able to advise on developing threats to our communities and also developing human rights discourse that we can chime in and discuss the rights implications of the normal person on the street vis-a-vis this technological language that is sometimes used where communities feel excluded. Mm. So the digital rights discussion is not something we should leave because we still struggle with what we call socioeconomic rights access.
0: Yeah.
6: It's a rights discourse that we have to have now, because the digital rights is a conduit right. It's going to help us to access, perhaps better healthcare, better job opportunities, access to education even. So the Human Rights Commission wants to stay at the forefront of this discussion, and by reflecting on data centers and the digital infrastructure question, we are bringing communities into this conversation as well.
0: Doctor, thank you very much for joining us this afternoon. We appreciate that, comprehensive explanation you have given us.
6: Thank you so much, and thank you to the listeners.
0: And that is Dr. Eileen Carter, the National Coordinator for Human Rights and Development Technology, and also Provincial Manager of SA Human Rights Commission in the Eastern Cape, talking to us about the investigation on the country's fast-growing tech sector. On the agenda on Radio 786, the markets are coming next.
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0: The dollar is trading at 16 rands 32 cents, the pound at 22 rands 3 cents, the euro is trading at 19 rands 1 cent. And onto our commodities now, the platinum is trading at $1,972.82, the palladium at $1,393.88. Gold is trading at $4,571.59, silver at $78.16, and Brent crude at $103.54.
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0: In Cape Town and its suburbs tomorrow, a mostly cloudy day is expected and will be accompanied by a west-southerly wind, reaching speeds of up to 13 kilometers per hour. Temperatures will range from 12 to 19 degrees. 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Now, uncertainty remains over whether African ambassadors to South Africa will attend today's Africa Day celebrations that is currently underway in the Northwest. It follows the Dean of the African Ambassadorial Corps and the Central African Republic's ambassador to South Africa, Andre Nzabayeke, reportedly indicated his decision to stay away from the event. Ghana's High Commissioner to South Africa, Africa Benjamin Kwashi also did not confirm his country's attendance, noting that the decision lies with the dean of the diplomatic corps. Now, Kwashi questioned what will be celebrated as Africans in South Africa when South Africans are saying that Africans are not welcome in their country. It is on the agenda on Radio 786 100.4 FM. Now, Africa Day is being celebrated, as we've just made mention, and amid heightened political and continental tensions, we are observing that particular day today, you know, every day, every year, you know, on the 25th of May. Now, this day marks the formation of the Organization of African Unity in 1963. It celebrates African unity, achievement, and sovereignty while reflecting on the challenges and opportunities that lie ahead. This year's Africa Day comes amid uncertainty whether African ambassadors will attend the official celebrations in South African Northwest Province. We've got a guest now joining us now to discuss this on Radio 786 to talk to us about this particular matter. I see that we have an issue there with the connection to the particular speaker. Okay, Shahid Mati is now online joining us to discuss this particular matter. Sheikh Shahid, assalamu alaikum and welcome to Radio 786.
8: Wa alaikum salam wa rahmatullahi wa barakatuh to you and to the respected listeners of Radio 786, and shukran for having me on.
0: Why is Africa Day so special, and why should it be observed, you know, with pride, dignity, and unity across continents?
8: Bismillah ar-Rahman ar-Rahim. I think it is no exaggeration to say that the harm that colonial rule, that an imperial rule did in its colonization of the world, it's no exaggeration to say it has been worse in Africa. So when the founding fathers, you know, those who led us to independence in Africa, from Osagyefo Kwame Nkrumah, Jamal Abdel Nasser, Ahmed Sekou Toure, of course there was the Haile Selassie, Ethiopia had remained an independent state. And many of the other leaders of the liberation movement, when they decided to form the Organization of African Union, the Organization of Africa African Unity, so African Unity in 1963, they had this vision, and also there was Leopold Senghor. Yes, they differed, but it was to say that Africa is not only an object, as the Europeans had wanted to make us to believe, not only the colonial force in Europe, but even the intellectuals, people like Hegel, who said that Africa has no history, Africa has no religion, Africa, the most we can say about Africa is that it has magic. So that is why it's such a special, that organization was formed to say that Africa has a voice. You started by saying, yes, there are challenging opportunities. But I think we have to recall that moment when those founding fathers, of course, people like Kwame Nkrumah, alayhi rahmatullah, was not allowed to carry on, because in 1966, just 3 years later, the CIA, backed with some retrogressive forces, had overthrown him. And of course, we must not forget Patrice Lumumba, rahmatullah alayhi. So these founding fathers wanted to say that Africa has a voice, and people in Africa, we the individuals in Africa, can speak for ourselves. We have a voice to say that Africa doesn't come from nowhere. And there are many diverse cultures and languages and religions in Africa. And it is for all these people to come together. So it is a special day, notwithstanding the many setbacks. And therefore, it behoves us, and especially youth, to know Africa, you know, the Organization of African Unity. And it's also Africa Day, and to celebrate it and to uphold those ideals, retrieve them, reclaim them, and then take them forward.
0: If you're just joining us on Radio 786 100.4 FM, it is on the agenda, and we are currently talking to senior lecturer in the study of Islam at the University of Johannesburg, Dr. Shahid Mati. Now, Dr. as we are talking, more than 1.5 million Muslims, you know, have gathered in Holy Lands of Mecca, you know, to perform Islam's fifth pillar, the Hajj, you know, the pilgrimage. Now, this year's pilgrimage takes place under more stressing global circumstances, you know, with the U.S.-related illegal war on Iran and the Zionist occupation's continued genocide of Palestinians. Considering the state of the world, what would you deem the most important focal point for us to reflect on during this Hajj season?
8: Liberation, of course. It goes without doubt, liberation for all the oppressed and the dispossessed masses of the world, and that the resources of this world be returned to us, the people, and especially we speak of Africa. Let us not forget the Sudan, what the United Arab Emirates is doing together with Israel, and of course, this to control. So liberation, but liberation requires awareness, requires exactly for us to understand what was the aim in 1963 with the formation of the Organization of African Unity, and to see what were the weak points, where the leaders did not understand, and to take it up. So liberation, but liberation for all humanity. As Muslims, of course, you spoke about Hajj, my brother, and Hajj, it is that connection to Allah. But we must understand, I think, that if we just go for Hajj and we do empty rituals, it's not going to have any meaning. It's the Hajj, to use the words and the book of Ali Shariati, that freedom fighter, Hajj in freedom, Hajj in liberation. So the liberation of Palestine, the liberation of the Sudan, the liberation of many parts of Africa, the liberation of the Lebanon, and to be free from capitalism, to be free from American and U.S. hegemony, from white imperialism, because whiteness is still the case, that the Western world still sees itself as superior. We need to reclaim ourselves, who we are, our cultures, a critical approach to it, our own being, what Rumi and Muhammad Iqbal have called Khudi, the self. Who are we, the selves, as individuals coming together as peoples, as the former colonized, and we're still living with coloniality. Mm. Yes, colonial rule ended, but that coloniality, so the is liberation. But of course, all that is in ibadah to Allah, that we worship Allah, because worshiping Allah means freedom, as Ali Izabigovich says. If we really worship Allah, it means the freedom and the equality of all human beings, irrespective of our cultural practices, our religions. And then, of course, Islam must lead that, but it's to understand that all human beings decide their own destinies. So it's about liberation and shared destinies.
0: Talking of liberation, Sheikh, you know, the Hajj season often revolves around sacrifice, and many people end up asking them,

0: return to their home countries after trying to break the siege on Gaza. You know, how should this reshape how we view what is worth sacrificing in the present day?
1: SubhanAllah, so we start and you link it to Hajj. We start from that one individual called Ibrahim alayhi salam, his wife Hajar, his son Ismail. That is where we take, and that's what the Quran, so that call can be made. Sacrifice, we need to do that. Perhaps that goes to you touched on that, and that is the question that you asked. That is the answer. It's sacrifice, right? That we have to give. We cannot live in this world only to die one day. Yes, Allah subhanahu wa ta'ala has written when we will die. But we cannot just live in this world as if nothing is happening. So the people went on the global Sumud Flotilla. They now showed us, their sacrifice, and they gave us the amana for us to carry on. Now, we will not all necessarily go on the global Sumud Flotilla, but we can all sacrifice in our ways. Every one of us know what we can do. We need to look inside ourselves and ask what I can do. And yes, there will come a time when there's open confrontation with an enemy. With an enemy, not because we want animosity. We are moved only by love and justice, but because that enemy, Western imperialism, the United States, Israel, capitalist and imperialist, because they don't want, they want animosity because they want to control and have hegemony over us. So that means for Hajj now, it is that sacrifice. We take it from Ibrahim alayhi salam. Even before he did Hajj, as a young boy, he took on the idols of his community. He challenged his community. He was flung into the fire. The Quran gives us these narratives so that we can understand Ibrahim alayhi salam as one person. So we cannot say, me as an individual, I can't do anything. We can. We have the instructions from the Quran, and it is Ibrahim who called us Muslims, as the Quran says, وَالَّذِي سَمَّاكُمُ الْمُسْلِمِينَ. He called you Muslims. In other words, he called you those who submit to God, and submitting to God means the freedom and the liberation and the equality of all of God's creation and humanity to thrive all together.
0: The 10 days of Hajj, you know, this year also coincides with Africa Day, which is today, of course. Now, reflecting on Prophet Sallallahu Alaihi Wasallam's, you know, last sermon and on how we ought to treat mankind, what is our Islamic duty in the face of growing xenophobic rhetoric and violence in the country?
1: Oh, that's a big question. And I say it's a big question because it's a big amana. Yes, and especially we're asking the question, you know, why the xenophobic violence and these xenophobic outbreaks. Now, before we even come to that, our prejudices that we have to deal with, and especially against, we must speak about the prejudices and even the racism against dark-skinned people or, people from Africa, because this is the suffering. And that's why we see what is happening in the Sudan as if it's just here on the sideline. So yes, it coincides, and we must all deal with our prejudices as peoples in the world, as individuals, in our families, in our communities, and say, why is it that there's this attack on people from Africa? Then we come to the bigger picture, because it's not innocent. These xenophobic violence, this march on march, is part of this capitalist. I'm not drawing a conspiracy, but I'm saying it's part of the capitalist. That why do we have it now? You know, why does it have every now and then? Of course, we had xenophobic outbreaks already since 2008. And then we can also scientifically understand what is capital, what is its role in here. The big companies that are now wanting to establish their shops in the townships, where, of course, previous years and decades, they were not interested in coming there because they understand now there are money in the townships, the so-called colored, the so-called black African townships, the so-called Indian townships, because they want to come in there. And we must understand the role of capitalism. So yes, there are many factors, but one is we must deal with our prejudice, our cultural prejudice, our ethnic so prejudice, and say, and you refer to the khutbah of the Prophet, we are one people in this world. As Mangali Sarabut Subukwe alayhi rahmatullah said, we recognize only one race. It is called the human race. Steve Biko and the Black Consciousness Movement said, when we say we are black, it's a moral political category. We don't speak about a racial category because they overwent race. And the point is to say, where we fight, where there'll only be people, there will not be Indians, there will not be colored.

0: not be whites, there will not be, there will only be people. But that is a struggle. We need to start with what ought to, what the is, before we come to the ideal. And that's a hard work. So we need to understand why xenophobia is taking place. We must condemn it, of course, but it's not enough to condemn it. We must understand the scientific reason. And big capital is behind it. These big, whether they are your big white traditional so-called white companies who are going into the townships, we must understand that when we start renting out to this big conglomerates and the corner shop, that uncle and that auntie, their corner shop, now they can't compete. When we rent out our places, when we rent out our land, we as so-called black people, when we just rent out to these big shops because we're going to get big money, we must understand that the rules, the current xenophobia, there's a deal in there. A few years ago, there was a priest in Soweto who there was a claim that Somali shop and all these the people, migrants from other places, are selling expired food. It turned out it was not expired food. It was the way of getting, and who comes and take the places? The big so-called white monopoly capital. So we need to understand all those things. But we also need to understand that people who come from Ghana, who come from Pakistan, India, they must also work together. We must work together as a people, employ one another, work hard. And that is how we learn to know one another, you know, start speaking languages. But we must say there cannot be xenophobia. Xenophobia is wrong. The masajid must speak. The imams must speak in the khutbas. The priests must speak in the church about it. And there are even some Muslims who are involved in March on March, you know. But let's listen to people and say, what are your grievances? But chasing out people from our country is wrong, and it's not going to solve our problems here. Our problem is capitalism, you know, and who controls the wealth, and then our own prejudices that we have to deal with.
1: Sheikh, I have to let you go, but just before I do so, obviously we have to capitalize on these lessons, you know, during the Hajj period. So your closing message, what would you like to leave, you know, the listeners with?
0: May Allah subhanahu wa ta'ala accept from the Hujjaj. But may the Hujjaj come back and understand that big conference meeting is not simply rituals. If we just go there and not come back, and come back and remain the same people, so and it's for us here at home to, even if we're not at Hajj, to read Surah Al-Hajj, to read the lessons in Surah Al-Hajj, to read the life of Ibrahim, and speaking about liberation, Makkah has to be liberated. The Hijaz is to be liberated from the current family who is ruling it. We must make no mistake about that. The Muslim countries must be liberated so that Hajj can be performed as it was performed in the time of the Prophet sallallahu alaihi wasallam. We will speak about the issues that impact that impact humanity and what are the solutions. Currently, American imperialism has got the rule and rules over Makkah as if the idols are back in Makkah. And Ibrahim alayhi salam, the Quran, Allah told him to purify Makkah. Just very quickly, the story that Ibrahim came to note people, Makkah was inhabited by the time Ibrahim came. Therefore, the Quran tells him to purify the place. If it was just an empty desert, what was he going to purify it from? So from the Quran, we get the story that Makkah was a city inhabited, but they were idols. So Ibrahim came to purify from idols. We need to, again, purify from idols. Idols that we don't see, but idols that are there in the form of American imperialism and capitalism, inshallah. May Allah accept from us, and may it be a good Eid for everyone, but an Eid for liberation of all the oppressed and dispossessed peoples of the world.
1: Doctor,
0: and especially Sudan and those countries, and Congo. Those people have been suffering for way, way, way too long. And Cuba, of course.
1: Doctor, shukran so much and for joining us. That was very, very profound. Assalamu alaikum wa rahmatullahi wa barakatuh.
0: Wa alaikum salam wa rahmatullahi wa barakatuh.
1: And that is Dr. Shahid Mati, senior lecturer in the study of Islam at the University of Johannesburg, saying that we have to find it within ourselves as to what it is exactly that we have to sacrifice during this Hajj period. And that brings us to the conclusion of today's program. Inshallah, we'll be back tomorrow with another edition of On the Agenda for Radio 786 100.4 FM. I'm Khalid Kungani, give us party. Assalamu alaikum and good afternoon.
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1: The year 1948 saw the permanent reshaping of the lives of millions of Palestinians. Known as the Nakba, between 750,000 and 1 million Palestinians were expelled from their land by the British and what eventually became the Zionist entity, turning the indigenous Palestinians into martyrs or refugees in their own homeland. In the years that followed, more than 400 Palestinian towns and villages were destroyed as part of the Zionist colonial occupation plan. Homes, businesses, places of worship, and urban centers were demolished, designed to prevent displaced Palestinians from returning. Today, many of those who were forced to flee remain refugees, while others are internally displaced, still living without access to their original homes. 78 years of catastrophe, and still Palestinians cannot return home. Their towns renamed, their land stolen, and their identities demeaned. With the start of the Israeli occupation in 1948, Palestine went from a land of ancient civilization that has survived empire to one that has cultivated a culture of resistance and resilience. This history is not about land, it is about people, memory and lasting displacement. 78 years of occupation, 78 years of resistance. The flood of liberation continues.
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3: There was a giant electronic stores in Germany called Saturn. Saturn was about to open their 150th location. So they made a competition on their Facebook page. And the winner of the competition will get 150 seconds in any location and get whatever they want for free. When the date came and the winners were announced, there were three of them. The first, when he heard go, he went inside the store, looking left and right and grabbing whatever he can. Long story short, he came out with maybe 1,000 euro worth of stuff. The second ran in the store, he fell, he kept on not knowing where the expensive things are, and then he grabbed maybe around 1,500 euro worth of stuff. Then Sebastian came. Sebastian, when he heard the word go, he went exactly where the most expensive things are. He knew what to do and he knew where to go. He even put two huge TVs next to each other and he made them a cart and he started pushing them and he started putting stuff on them and took that whole thing to where he's supposed to put his stuff. And he kept on going back and forth and getting all kinds of iPads, iPhones, you name it. And he came out with 29,000 euros worth of merchandise. And when he finished, he screamed and said, "My plan worked. My plan worked." Of course, as a matter of fact, if you go to YouTube and put Saturn Sebastian 2012, you will actually watch him grabbing all these things. So it's not a fake story. So when he finished, you're going to see in the video tons of media coverage. They asked him, "What did you mean by my plan worked?" He said, "Since they announced for the competition, I came to this location every single day. And I memorized where everything is. And I started making plan that if I won, what am I going to do? What am I going to get first? Where are the most expensive merchandise?" And that's why I said my plan worked. Sebastian's plan for gaining 29,000 euros of dunya gain worked. What is your plan for the day of Arafah, where your neck will be saved from the hellfire? My brothers and sisters, Rasulullah sallallahu alayhi wa sallam told us many virtues of this day, and I will mention few for me and you to get motivated to start planning from today in order for our plan to work, our strategy to work. If you fail to plan, you are planning to fail. Officially, Tuesday is the day of Arafah. And it is, first, it is the day on which Allah Azza wa Jal has perfected the deen. A Jewish man came to Umar radiallahu anhu and he said, "You have an ayah in your book. If it was revealed to us Jews, we would have made that day as a Eid." So Umar radiallahu anhu said, "What ayah is it?" He said, "The ayah in Surah Al-Ma'idah, where Allah Azza wa Jal said, 'Al-yawma akmaltu lakum deenakum, wa atmamtu alaykum ni'mati, wa raditu lakum al-Islam deena.' Today, I have perfected your deen, and I have completed my blessing upon you. And I, Allah, have made Islam as your deen, have accepted and decreed that Islam is the only deen." So Umar radiallahu anhu, he said, "I know when and where this ayah was revealed. It was revealed on a Friday where Rasulullah sallallahu alayhi wa sallam was standing on the day of Arafah." So number one, it is the day where our deen is completed. Second, it is a day where the Azim himself, Allah Azza wa Jal, swore by that day. And the greatest only swears by the greatest. 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A surah that we all know by heart, where Allah Azza wa Jal swore by these 3 days. Abu Huraira and Ibn Abbas radiallahu anhuma, they said, "Al-yawm al-maw'ud," here is the day of judgment. "Wal-yawm al-mashhud," and the witness day is the day of Arafah. "Wal-yawm wal-shahid," huwa yawm al-jum'ah, it's the day of Friday. So Allah Azza wa Jal swore by this day. Another motivation for this day, Rasulullah sallallahu alayhi wa sallam, he told us in a hadith in Sahih Muslim, fasting on this day, fasting on the day of Arafah for other than the Hajji, 2 years of sins will be forgiven, a previous year and a coming year. So that means 15 hours of fasting, 15 hours of fasting will delete 730 days of sins. Sins that you did not even commit yet. A previous year and the coming year of sins. Allahu Akbar. How great is Allah Azza wa Jal. 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No day where Allah Azza wa Jal forgives or frees people from the hellfire as much as the day of Arafah. So this is Tuesday, is the most day that Allah Azza wa Jal will free people's neck. It will be decreed that this person is freed from the hellfire. That's the most day. I want my name to be on the list. May Allah make my name and your name and everyone who's watching us name on that list of the people whom their neck will be saved on the day of judgment. My brothers and sisters, when we are in the month of Ramadan, we all get very excited, masajid packed, because of the Laylatul Qadr, the last 10 nights. And we should. But we all know that the actual night is hidden. All we know, it's one of the odd nights in the last 10 nights. So we strive for 10 nights. Subhanallah, in this day, it is already known. So instead of 10 days, it's only one day. The day of Arafah is known. It is one day to strive and work extremely hard to earn all these rewards we just mentioned. Second, on the day or on the night of Laylatul Qadr, Allah Azza wa Jal said, تنزل الملائكة والروح. On that night, the angels and Jibreel alayhi salam, they descend. On the day of Arafah, Allah Azza wa Jal himself descends, as the hadith we just narrated. Even though he descends on every single night on a way that befits his majesty, but on the day of Arafah, he descends on the daytime. Allah descends compared to the angels descend. So my brothers and sisters, this is a great ni'mah that we already know when is that day and the rewards that we will earn if we struggled and worked hard on that day. So inshaAllah ta'ala, I will suggest a schedule for me and you to try to apply, because simply, we might make it to Tuesday and we might not. And every one of our beloved brothers and sisters that departed before Tuesday, they did not know that last Arafah was actually their last Arafah. Right? So, what should we do? On Monday night, you go to sleep early, because you have a big day, the biggest day of the year ahead of you. You get up 1 hour. If you get up earlier, that is better. 1 hour before Fajr. Fajr 4:55. 4 o'clock. You put your alarm and you get up. You make a beautiful, perfect wudu, and you pray. 2 rak'ah, 4 rak'ah. And then you go and you have your suhoor, because you are fasting. You are fasting on that day. I want to get the ajr of 2 years of sins expiated. But leave 10 minutes before Fajr to make a lot of istighfar. Leave few minutes before the time of Fajr, not the iqama of Fajr, before the time of the adhan of Fajr, to make a lot of istighfar. Why? Because I want to be from al-mustaghfirina bil-ashar. Allah praised the people who make istighfar at the time of suhoor. Astaghfirullah al-azim, alladhi la ilaha illa hu, al-hayyul qayyum, wa atubu ilayh.

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Say it once, twice. Make a lot of istighfar, and every istighfar, think of one of the sins that you have committed in the past, hoping that Allah has forgiven it. Now, the adhan is done. Brothers, make sure that day you're praying Fajr in the masjid. If the sisters would like to come, you are welcome. But I want to remind you that Rasulullah Sallallahu Alaihi Wasallam said that your praying at home is better than praying in the masjid. You come to the masjid, my brother. You pray with the jama'ah. And you stay till the shuruq. During the whole 10 days of Dhul Hijjah, we are having a halaqah every single day till shuruq. And many of our brothers and sisters are joining. So on that day, you will come pray the Fajr in Jama'ah and wait till Shuruq, busying yourself in that time, either joining us in the Halaqa or reading Quran or making Adhkar. And then when the time is up, you wait 12, 13 minutes and you pray two Raka'ah. What do I get? The promise of Rasulullah sallallahu alayhi wa sallam. Hajj, the ajr, the reward of Hajj and Umrah, tamma. Tamma, tamma, complete, complete, complete. Does Rasulullah ﷺ have to repeat the word complete three times? Three times he repeated the word complete reward. We were deprived of being on Arafah this year. May Allah grant us Arafah next year. So let's get the ajr of Hajj and Umrah in Plano. With a simple total of maybe 1 hour. 1 hour of effort. This is the best day. I'm going to start everything from the morning to do my best. After we finish the Hajj and Umrah, you plan your day to do three things. Reading Quran, making all kinds of dhikr, remembering Allah Azza wa Jal, and making a lot of dua. Making a lot of dua, and the best dua is the dua between Asr and Maghrib. Dua is good all that day. But the best time is the time before Maghrib. The time between Maghrib, between Asr and Maghrib these days is around 3 hours. Wallahi, if you can, isolate yourself in the house. Come to the masjid. And dedicate these 3 hours just for dua. Just for dua. Why? قال رسول الله صلى الله عليه وسلم خير الدعاء خير الدعاء دعاء يوم عرفة. The best of dua is the dua done on the day of Arafah. وأفضل ما قلت أنا والنبيين من قبلي. And the best thing I ever said, myself and every prophet before me, is لا إله إلا الله وحده لا شريك له له الملك وله الحمد وهو على كل شيء قدير. That is the best dua you could ever make on the day of Arafah. Does that mean I don't say any other dua? No. Make any dua that you want, but make sure that this dua, this thana, this praise of Allah Azza wa Jal is the most that you will do on that day. Prepare your list from now. Prepare your list of dua from now. Prepare the list of the people that you will make dua for from now. If you are serious of saying at the end, my plan worked. Are you looking for a job? That is the day. Are you having health issues? That is the day. Are you having problems at home? That is the day to beg Allah. Are you looking to have a child and you've been deprived from a child? That is the day. You're having in-laws issues? That is the day. You're having a lot of debt? That is the day. Ask people how many miracles were achieved because of the day they made on the day of Arafah. Because of the dua they made on the day of Arafah.

0: Make the list from now. Be ready in order to achieve as much as you can. My brothers and sisters, what do you think of making i'tikaf in the Masjid al-Nawawi for 30 days? 30 days of reading Quran, 30 days of making dua in the Masjid al-Nabawi, 30 days of praying so many janazas, 30 days of praying 5 daily salawat in congregation in the Masjid al-Nabawi, where Rasulullah sallallahu alayhi wa sallam said that the salat over there is better than 1,000 salat done somewhere else. Do you know what's better than that? قال رسول الله صلى الله عليه وسلم لأن أمشي مع أخ لي في حاجة أحب إلي من أن أعتكف في هذا المسجد شهر. For me to walk with my brother, with my sister regarding a need of his is more beloved to me than staying in the Masjid al-Nabawi, isolating myself for a whole month. Allahu Akbar. So in these days, you have a brother that needs you to help him move. You have a brother that needs you to come and listen to his worries. He is going through such a hard time. You have a sister that needs some kind of help between her and her children. Any kind of help. Someone needs you to intercede for them to get a job. Anything. And keep in mind, this reward is just for making the intention to go and help. That does not include that the need is fulfilled. If it is fulfilled, forget about it. Another huge reward. Allah will keep the person steadfast on the day of judgment. Allahu Akbar. Finally, my brothers and sisters, every single one of us, maybe he knows someone is at Hajj, performing Hajj this year. Please text him sincerely and literally beg them to make dua for you. Why? Because Rasulullah sallallahu alayhi wa sallam, he said that on the day of Arafah, Allah azza wa jal will tell the people of Arafah, the actual people on Arafah, all your sins are forgiven and the sins for the people you made dua for. So beg them not to forget you. Tell them to make their list and throw your name in that list. My brothers and sisters, we all heard about the importance of these 10 days, the best 10 days of the year. And so sincere, but when it comes to Allah, we are so weak. Beg Allah Azza wa Jal whatever you want, whatever you want. These are the best days and this is the best hour to make dua. May Allah subhanahu wa ta'ala make us from the people who on the day of judgment would say, my plan worked. Allahumma ighfir lana dhunubana wa israfana fi amrina. وثبت أقدامنا وانصرنا على القوم الكافرين. اللهم وفقنا لما تحبه وترضاه. اللهم وفقنا لما تحبه وترضاه. اللهم يا رب العالمين يا أكرم الأكرمين أغث 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
1: Assalamu alaikum and good afternoon. I am Khadija Davids. The Global Sumud Flotilla activists have returned with a fire and resolve to dismantle the system of oppression. This is the assertion of one of the South African delegates, Hajar Ajamati. She was speaking to Radio 786 after experiencing Israeli brutality after the regime's forces targeted the humanitarian sea mission in international waters. Ajamati says that seeing this brutality that Palestinians endure daily must galvanize more people to ensure that they stand against oppression. She recalls a statement made by her Zionist captors that showed how the regime is plotting to set up Israeli hubs in other countries, and Cape Town is one of them.
2: Is that they said specifically about Cape Town. They said Cape Town, Israel. So they are planning new locations in their head already for where they know that they can unite, where they know they have the ability to come together, and where they can then take over next.
1: Global Sumud Flotilla activist Hajar Ajamati. Crime will always be a significant factor in South African lives due to how the country's political economy is structured. This is the call from crime expert Aldo de Klerk. He was speaking as the latest crime statistics have seen a decline between January and March of this year. However, the country still records an average of 58 murders a day. De Klerk says that South Africa has systems that keep people impoverished, which in turn keeps poverty as a crime indicator. And the system also keeps unemployment high and therefore allows a criminal economy to thrive.
3: We keep referring to the fact that socioeconomic conditions, impoverishment, dire poverty drives crime and the crime stats. I think we need to rethink that narrative, because Cape Town and all of the areas where this violent crime traumatizes entire communities are deeply unequal, and in Cape Town in particular, we add a deeply divided society.
1: Crime expert Aldo de Klerk. Now, his comments come as it's been a deadly weekend in Cape Town. In less than 6 hours, there were at least 4 known mass shootings. These attacks claimed the lives of at least 7 people and wounded 3 others. The shootings took place in Khayelitsha, Altes River and Mitchells Plain. The motives for these attacks are under investigation and no arrests have been made. Thousands of Palestinians in Gaza have been unable to travel for this year's Hajj pilgrimage due to the Israeli siege. Amongst them is a 65-year-old Hanan Al-Hams, whose lifelong dream to perform Hajj has been shattered. She was originally amongst 3,000 Gazans scheduled to journey to Makkah in 2024, but Israel's genocidal attacks on Gaza, which began in October 2023, brought those plans to a halt. Speaking to Al Jazeera from a tent built over the ruins of her home, Al-Hams says she has lost her son, her house, and now her chance to fulfill a religious duty. Movement in and out of Gaza remains severely restricted, with the Rafah crossing rarely open, and travel for pilgrimage, education or work is nearly impossible for most Palestinians. South Africa must address the limitations and challenges at the Department of Home Affairs, which is having a major impact on migrants and locals. This is a call from the co-director of the African Center for Migration and Society at Wits University, Professor Joe Vieri. She was speaking on the anniversary of Africa Day. Vieri says that many in the country, including citizens, struggle to access home affairs systems, and this affects the ability to gain access to work and basic services. She says that as the migration problem increases, the use of crippling security measures. The co-director of the African Center for Migration and Society at Wits University, Professor Joe Vieri.
4: So we often see people who have valid permits and documentation struggling to renew those. We see individuals waiting over 10 years for a status determination on an asylum seeker application, for example. So without addressing both the political discourse and without addressing the more structural issues, we're going to continue to face these challenges. Overall, we know that the scapegoating of foreign nationals for failures in the state and failures in the state upholding their responsibilities continue to fuel this anti-foreigner sentiment. So we really need to be holding local and national leaders accountable for their own misuse of this rhetoric.
1: The co-director of the African Center for Migration and Society at Wits University, Professor Joe Vieri. Well, the South African government has joined the continent and the global diaspora in commemorating Africa Day. It marks the founding of the Organization of African Unity, which later became the African Union. It celebrates unity, solidarity, cooperation and shared prosperity across the continent. The government says that Africa Month is an opportunity to strengthen unity and deepen regional integration, and it also celebrates Africa's cultural diversity, resilience and achievements. However, government has acknowledged ongoing challenges such as unemployment and poverty, and these issues continue to affect the livelihoods and social cohesion in communities. Authorities have reaffirmed that South Africa is governed by the rule of law and all residents are expected to comply with the country's legal and immigration processes. Recapping the top story on Radio 786 at this hour, the global Samud Flotilla activists have returned with their fire and resolve to dismantle the system of oppression. This is the assertion of one of the South African delegates, Hajar Ajamati, and she was speaking to Radio 786 after experiencing Israeli brutality after the regime's forces targeted the humanitarian sea mission in international waters. That's news for now. More follows on Radio 786 at 4 o'clock.
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0: أعوذ بالله من الشيطان الرجيم بسم الله الرحمن الرحيم السلام عليكم ورحمة الله وبركاته and a very warm welcome. 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My name is Zainab Bean and as always it's only my absolute pleasure being able to keep you company on this beautiful Monday, Alhamdulillah. Today marks the 25th day of May 2026, also the 7th day of Dhul Hijjah. 1447. We all make mistakes, but growth begins when we acknowledge them and take responsibility for our actions. Looking inward, reflecting honestly, and striving to improve ourselves can lead to stronger relationships, greater peace, and a more meaningful life. Now, this afternoon on the FYI Show, we explore the importance of self-awareness, accountability, and becoming the best versions of ourselves. And here's what you can expect in the program for this afternoon. Earlier, we listened to 7 powerful actions to do on the day of Arafah, and that it was Islam, the way of life, with Ustad Muhammad Bajour. In Nucleus, very shortly, we go for healing the subconscious mind with Birushka Baga. In Sustainable Living this afternoon, we take a look at the water crisis and sustainable water management with Cindy Knowles. The adhan for us today is at 15:29, that is at 29 minutes past 3 o'clock. Today is also National Missing Children's Day. When a child goes missing, the world suddenly feels very different for the families left searching. Every minute becomes precious, every phone call brings hope, and every passing moment carries uncertainty. Now, National Missing Children's Day reminds us of the importance of staying alert, informed, and connected as communities. Awareness is one of the greatest tools we have. Teaching children about safety, about open communications, and trusted adults, and being mindful online can make a significant difference. It is also a reminder for communities to support families facing these unimaginable situations with compassion and with care. A reminder to visit us on Instagram, Facebook, TikTok, and of course our website www.radio786.co.za. WhatsApp us on 0786 10 11 12. Now, this afternoon in Nucleus, we explore a conversation many people silently wrestle with: the hidden emotional patterns, beliefs, and wounds that shape our lives without us even realizing it. Why is it that some people achieve success, wealth, or recognition, yet still feel empty inside? Why do certain emotional struggles repeat themselves generation after generation? And can true healing happen when we move beyond simply talking about pain and begin transforming the subconscious beliefs underneath it? Joining us for this thought-provoking discussion is Virushka Baga as we unpack the connection between emotional healing, subconscious transformation, self-worth, family patterns, and the role of spiritual awareness in lasting change. Virushka, good afternoon and thanks so much for joining me.
1: Good afternoon, Zainab. That feels like a mouthful.
0: Oh, it was. It's always lovely to speak to you, Virushka. I trust you had a good weekend.
1: It's been lovely. Thank you. I'm so glad the rain stayed away this weekend.
0: Let's hope it stays away for the entire week. Let's hope so, inshallah. Now, Virushka, this conversation, it's very interesting, but it's also a very relevant conversation because, as I said in my introduction, that this conversation is a conversation that many people silently wrestle with. It's those hidden emotional patterns, the beliefs, the wounds that shape our every single life without us even realizing it. Now, have you ever achieved everything you wanted and still feel empty? I think many of us may be able to answer such a question, right? And maybe many people are sitting with a situation where they have this and they have that, and they have made or they have certain dreams, and they may have met those dreams, and yet they still feel empty. Why is this?
1: So I think people think that emptiness means they haven't achieved something or they are not enough yet. And so they start chasing things like goals and, you know, people's validation, milestones. Sometimes it's healthy. You know, many runners ran the Sanlam Marathon yesterday. And, you know, the number of clients I have who was, I was so proud. Every single person was posting, you know, their inner joy from completing this thing. And I thought, wow, these are people I never thought were sporty. So I think all of us push ourselves into some milestones. But there's an important question behind that. Like, do I feel empty, or do I feel that I'm not good enough? Do I need this in order for me to change my relationship to myself? Mm. I love myself more. I'm more valid. You know, and often that emptiness is not from a lack of achieving in the past. It's I'm not so connected to myself while I'm achieving. So I don't celebrate the small wins, and I don't give myself that inner recognition that my inner child needs. So success becomes all of the noise over the silence of that emptiness. But that emptiness is not empty. It's just I haven't developed a way to connect within. And, you know, I feel empty because I wasn't my fully myself. I was never allowed to be myself. So how do I know who that is?
0: Farishka, what about, I'm just thinking that maybe some of us feel this way because of what we deem is success.
1: Absolutely. We have to ask ourselves, how do we define success?
0: Because success to you may be something different for me, isn't it?
1: Absolutely. And it changes, you know, as I get older, what success looks and feels like is completely different. And it's something as a, you know, approach 40, it's something that I'm becoming very aware of. A lot of my likes and preferences are the complete opposite to when I was younger. Even the way my lifestyle, the way I approach life has changed. So I think it's necessary that we do evolve, but sometimes we are chasing the next ranking in the corporate ladder. We are chasing a milestone that is external validation. And we don't realize that actually it needs to come from within. Because I have developed a good connection with myself, I know I can push myself some more. That's a very different approach to life than when I achieve this, I will then be enough.
0: Now, Varishka, many people function normally, right, while silently struggling emotionally. Now, why do you think so many wounds go unnoticed?
1: I think most people believe that they outgrow their childhood beliefs and they outgrow their childhood experiences. So as they're adults, they get to shape and form life. And what we don't realize is we only control a part of it. Our subconscious controls the rest. And what's stuck in the subconscious is like having this backlog of garbage, of baggage, emotional trauma that we carry with us. And some of us are so good at suppressing it that we think that we're completely over it. And our life looks and feels, it looks very different now. But for some reason, it still feels like those relationships we never healed from play out with other people in our adult life. And so I think the answer is a lot of us overlook the importance of doing the inner check-ins, doing the slower stuff in life, defining success in a way that's meaningful. If I don't feel successful, then I have to say today, is there one thing that I can do so that by this evening I feel a little more successful? And that's a nice way that we can start step by step breaking down our goals, breaking down how we want to feel. Fake it till you make it. I firmly believe it, but epigenetics backs it. The more you practice it, the more you become it. So it's really, if I don't know how to connect with myself, and Zainab, this is something I struggle with a lot. I was so used to negative validation that it's the only type of fuel and motivation I used to respond to, you know? And so, of course, how I talk to myself was terrible. I'm trying to be more conscious about it. And it's hard, you know? You think, so much more that I can be mindful of. This is a waste of time. But then you start seeing how it changes your thought patterns. It starts giving you less bad days and more good days because your perspective is now being more wired to see the positive. So Faking it till we make it, or trying to just enforce a little bit of militant discipline, does go a long way sometimes, just for that kickstart.
0: Now, this is Radio 786 and 100.4 FM. This afternoon, we get into a conversation that really resonates deeply with so many people, that hidden emotional patterns, the subconscious belief and unresolved wounds that quietly shape the way we live, the way we love, and the way we see ourselves. So the question really is, why is it that some people can achieve success, wealth, or recognition, yet still feel emotionally unfulfilled? Or why do certain struggles, certain fears, and relationship patterns seem to repeat across generations? And really, what happens when healing moves beyond simply revisiting the pain into transforming the subconscious beliefs that keep us stuck? So joining us is, of course, Virushka Bagga to further explore emotional healing, self-worth, generational patterns, and also the role of spiritual awareness and how this can play a very important role in creating lasting inner change. 0786 10 11 12 is how you can be part of our conversation. And of course, Virushka will see to that. Now, Virushka, some people achieve outward success, right? And yet still feel empty or disconnected inside. And that's, of course, based on the reasons that you gave, because of how they see success, because of not connecting with themselves. But how much of our self-worth is shaped by what other people may be thinking, or the perception they have of ourselves?
1: A lot more than we think, Zainab. A lot more than we think. You know, even if we are mindful and we've managed to set boundaries and we've managed to develop a sense of self-confidence to say, I'm resilient to the opinions of others, what we don't realize is it comes out in other ways, like the type of area we choose to live in, the school we choose to send our children to, that almost keeping up with the Joneses mindset. People don't even realize they're doing it. People have become sheeple. All of us are guilty of it. Sometimes it's easier. Hey, I look at my neighbor and I say, what water meter did you get? It's just easier. I know that he's done the homework on it. You know, so there's a degree of, well, I trust this person. So now that we are a lot more, a generation who's a lot more conscious about emotions, I know that, especially with young mothers and along the, you know, late 30s, they consciously and actively support each other emotionally. So they'll be able to phone their friend and say, you know, my mom said this, or she reacted that way and I didn't expect it. It made me feel sad. They've learned to be each other's sort of backboard and sounding board for their emotions, something they didn't get growing up, and something they've become aware of as they've stepped into their adulthood and motherhood, right? That type of relationship is important for us to have with ourselves. Because it detaches us from the story that we keep telling ourselves, which rebuilds that emotion. So if I keep saying, I've always been the smaller one, I've always been the weakest on the team, I'm never going to be who I wish I could be, then I've believed that. But if I say, I'm going to do my best, there are so many outliers of sports people, academics, intellectuals, celebrities, anyone famous, anyone who's become big, right? There's so many examples of just that switch of self-belief. I'm going to fake it till I make it, and I'm going to fake believing in myself. I'm going to believe so radically in myself that I know that anything is possible. That's how you succeed. And you get there by each step of the way. How can I trick my mind into shaping this to success rather than failure? Shaping this to positive instead of constantly looking out for the negatives. And that's also when I start doing that, I start seeing, oh, my resistances weren't mine. It was what I believed or what I saw growing up. We people like us weren't in these opportunities, or people like us never knew how to be in a professional environment or a high-performing athlete. So I was just doing my best. Now we get to a point where doing your best, you still have to introspect, and that allows you to get even better at what you do or pivot and change and evolve. So you meet that inner child just by constantly checking in. being that friend for yourself.
0: Parishka, we are due for a break and very shortly, inshallah, we will continue with the, of course, the topic this afternoon. And of course, this afternoon, we look at the hidden emotional patterns, subconscious beliefs, and also undissolved wounds that quietly shape the way we live, the way we love, and the way we see ourselves. Parishka Bega joins us online. And of course, our lines still open in 0786 10 11 12. Stay tuned.
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1: This is Radio 786 100.4 FM with the time now at 25 to 3. We continue the conversation where we are exploring a conversation many people silently wrestle with, and that being the hidden emotional patterns, the beliefs and the wounds that shape our lives without us even realizing it. And of course, Varishka joins us to further unpack the connection between emotional healing, subconscious transformation, self-worth, family patterns and the role of spiritual awareness in lasting change. Now, Varishka, as we continue this conversation, I think there are so many aspects to it, but do you sometimes think that guilt motivates people or silently destroys them?
2: Guilt is a very sneaky emotion. It's seen as discipline a lot of the time, Zainab. Think of moms. You're a mom. You feel guilty to cry in front of your children. Mm-hmm. You feel guilty to admit when, you know, you feel depleted and your energy's had enough. We somehow have this limitless reserve somewhere deep down. And a lot of that reserve is accessed because we carry guilt. A healthy guilt is something that can be used to sort of correct behavior. If I'm lying on the couch all day and I know I have responsibilities, there's some healthy guilt that kicks in, you know. But chronic guilt, it starts eroding who you are. So many moms lose their identity. I'm using moms as an example, but it's dads as well. You know, the weight that dads carry in today's day and age, just the cost of living, the expectation on men in society. Now couple that with my friend or my neighbors doing better for their family. Men are experiencing this guilt on a heightened level, and many of them carry that as a silent burden. And that starts eroding their identity. So now you start wondering, why is my husband less masculine? Why is he less energetic? Why is he not as spontaneous with our kids? Why, you know, but we don't realize he's sitting with this burden of guilt from either comparison or society's pressures that starts eroding who he was. And the guilt becomes his inner language. So just like the mum, it stops guiding her to rest and it starts saying, well, you always have these reserves, just keep going because that's what good moms do. And you start punishing yourself instead of pushing yourself. And that's when we don't heal, Zainab, because now we're dysregulating our hormones, we can't sleep at night, we're forcing ourselves to be completely dysregulated. This is the power that guilt can carry. So you can imagine if you do something and you keep it a secret, but you yourself judge it, that type of guilt will eat you up even quicker. Mm-hmm. Because it has such a knock-on effect on how the human psyche works and how the body responds.
1: Mm. But you know, Varishka, whenever I speak to you, I always feel that there's always this almost link that one has to the child that you were. And I don't think

0: And remember, we live in a society, Zainab, where guilt is seen as discipline. So it's a way to stay on track, even spiritually or morally. I can almost guilt trip myself into being pious. That's not really spiritual, but a lot of people do it. They think that is spirituality. They think that, performing my religious duties, even if I'm doing it begrudgingly or I'm doing it feeling because I would have guilt if I don't do it, that's not the right way to approach life. Then don't do it if that's your attitude. But we get so consumed and so used to being driven by guilt that we actually stop feeling how incorrect it is. And again, a healthy guilt can correct your behavior. So if you know that you're not making salah, that guilt that you feel is an important message. But if you know that you're doing the right thing and you're still feeling guilty, it's really important for us to start giving ourselves permission to let that go.
1: And I think that it's in exactly that way the solution lies, giving ourselves the permission to let go of that guilt. Now, Varishka, I want to move on to what happens when someone finally changes the subconscious belief under all of the suffering.
0: Well, firstly, people start off thinking that, their suffering must be processed endlessly. So I'm going to have to continuously dig at each and every trauma or experience that has given me trauma. That's not really the suffering we're talking about. We're talking about the suffering that you've normalized to the point where you don't see it anymore. So when we change your subconscious beliefs, what you see as suffering changes. So you don't need to keep fighting the same fight because you don't see it as suffering anymore. It loses its architecture, it loses its pulse. As an example, it's a very silly one, but if people chewing with their mouth open triggers you, we give a simple instruction to the subconscious that it's safe and it's completely unaffected by how other people chew around you. You know what happens, Zainab, is you just don't notice when they're chewing around you anymore. So you're no longer suffering. That's exactly what we're doing, but we can do it with even deeper things. We can do it with that mother who's in overdrive and can't get out of that cycle. She doesn't want to find her self-worth in anything else. A lot of that is, I'm too scared to try something new because at least I got the motherhood right, and that was hard enough. So we change the story so they don't see that a new project is suffering. It becomes exciting. It becomes, I can do because I can do as little as I need to just to get it started, and that's good enough. So it's the subconscious beliefs underneath that we shift, and then what we see as suffering changes completely. So you're not just coping better, you literally create a different way of thinking and approaching into your life.
1: Now, Varishka, can healing happen faster when a person stops only talking about pain and starts rewiring the patterns creating that?
0: I don't think there's a pace button to healing, Zainab. It's a misconception that we can biohack our way, especially with our emotions. Trust me, the laws of the universe apply, and if we try and biohack emotions, sometimes the universe slaps us right back more intensely. My clients that are listening, some of them will absolutely know what I'm talking about. If you try and navigate through a serious emotional trauma too quickly, and you don't give the body the chance to cope and catch up, then what happens is you can physically get sick, or you can physically not start feeling a bit dissociated and depressed, and it has the opposite effect of healing. So, talking about pain is healing, firstly. So, as long as I can express it and get it out, I am releasing. And then we have to say expression is only the first layer. But if I keep repeating it, I'm actually repatterning it. I'm reinforcing it because remember we said we start believing what we keep saying and telling ourselves. So even if we have to, fake it till we make it, we start believing it at some point. So now if I keep repeating my

0: trauma and my story to myself. I'm re-experiencing that pain, but I'm ingraining it on a cellular level. So my real shift is going to happen when I start becoming aware and wanting to interrupt it. So when the body says, I need to talk about my pain because I'm feeling a bit saturated. It's too much right now. I need to phone that friend so I can vent. If we can learn in that moment a new mechanism. So we go, hang on. I'm not phoning the friend. I'm going to take myself disciplined and sit and breathe. I'm going to focus on breathing in and breathing out. Nothing else. And until I get to at least 3 breaths, which is very reasonable, then I'm allowed to phone the friend. What you'll start seeing is that intensity with which you needed to vent has disappeared already. So the conversation and the type of conversation you start having is different. And now we start losing that same pulse of pain. So we're reinforcing it less and less and less.
1: Absolutely, Virushka. There's so many of your sentiments that speaks to many of my own experiences and also people that I know. But just in terms of insights on an Islamic knowledge alone, why do certain insights and Islamic knowledge alone sometimes not create lasting emotional change, in your opinion?
0: I think, Zainab, it's for even beyond just Islamic knowledge, it's any religion. People are not finding that it brings lasting change. They do their religious duties, they bring deep, good intention into it, but they just start realizing they keep hitting the same patterns in life, the same cycles keep playing out. And we've got to realize that we're not applying what we know properly. We're applying a copy and paste formula from our religious scriptures. We're applying someone else's teachings. But how many of us read for ourselves and internalize and interpret for our own meaning what we can own? You know, a lot of us are following norms, but we don't necessarily 100% believe in it or understand why we have to. And that in itself is a problem, Zainab. So, because then I don't know how to apply that because I don't understand it properly. I haven't owned it. But insight lives in the mind and emotional patterns live in the body. So as much as we can use the Quran for insight and appease the mind and the heart, sometimes the body needs different. You know, a person can know truth intellectually, but sometimes that emotional wound, the stress that's stuck in the body, will still cause him to react unnecessarily. So, when we start taking what we learn religiously and we say, how can I apply it to my daily life? How can I find ways to be better through my religion? And what does that mean? How does that look for a lifestyle? I want to build a lifestyle through my religion. I don't want to add religion to my lifestyle because that's when I start missing the point.
1: Yeah. Virushka, just on a final note, what if permanent change requires both awareness and subconscious transformation? Very briefly, very quickly.
0: So I think change comes from discipline, willpower, and again, a repetition. So if you keep doing discipline, willpower, and you repeat it, it starts becoming second nature and your behavior will change. As you repeat this change in behavior, your perspective on things will change. So you've now rewired your subconscious. That's how important it is just to start becoming aware. Start asking myself, what does my subconscious believe? Start learning to understand how your subconscious speaks back to you, because all of us have the ability to learn how to do that. That's what I teach my clients. It's how to listen to that inner voice. Religion does it, but we're not applying our religion in order to access these gifts. So, it's really just important. Does this speak to me? And if not, why not? Do I want to be better? Do I want to have a nicer relationship with myself? Do I want to see the glass half full rather than half empty? And if I like the negative, then delve into that. Why? You know, is it easier for me to be a sad Sue than someone who can rise through that?
1: Absolutely. Virushka, once again, you've nailed it, like they say in Afrikaans, slati spreker op die kop. So shukran so much, and thanks so much to you for your time and your insights. And of course, healing is not simply about understanding what hurts us. It's also about transforming what continues to shape us. And sometimes the greatest breakthroughs happen not when circumstances change around us, but when beliefs change within us. And so we hope that today's conversation has encouraged you to reflect a little deeper on the patterns you carry, the emotions and that you suppress, but also the healing that may still be possible. Virushka, until the next time, bye-bye.
0: Bye-bye, Zainab. Thank you.
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1: Erizi Janaza of Ghulam Mohideen Rahim of 151 Stewart Street in Gurud. 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For further details, contact the family on 082-747-0329. That's 082-747-0329. And that the Janaza of Ghulam Mohideen Rahim, the address 151 Stewart Street in Gurud, the Janaza after Maghrib this evening.

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0: Radio 786 100.4 FM with a quarter to four. We continue the conversation on the water crisis and sustainable water management right here on Radio 786's FYI show and, of course, on sustainable living. We have on the line with us Cindy Knowles, a regenerative architect focusing on all things sustainability from food security, waste and energy security. Before the break, we spoke about really how serious South Africa's current water crisis is and also why should people be paying closer attention to sustainable water management. Now, Cindy, as we also spoke about the fact that we will be moving closer, deeper into the winter season, and of course how households can prepare to capture and store rainwater more effectively. But what are some practical and also affordable ways ordinary families can recycle and reuse water safely at home?
1: Okay, so there's a low-cost DIY system that is under 1,000 rand. It's between 500 to 1,000 that you can install that will connect your bathroom, your kitchen, your ablutions and so forth to an outside JoJo tank that will also help you to be less dependent on the municipal water, but that also creates self-sufficiency as well as saving water. So you are being conscientious and you are doing your part to the environment as well. Now, I mentioned a few of those things where you can also link your taps to your toilet and can flush in there. You can also, some toilets have where you can put bricks in to create the pressure and then you use less when you flush. There's also a dual system toilet flush thing that you can put in where you press one button for a number one and another button for number two. That also minimizes the usage of water. And then your showers, you can cut your showers by 4 to 5 minutes. Also, while you are showering, collect your water either through the drainage system that you will put in, the piping, or in buckets, as I mentioned before. But what you can also do is while you are soaping, you can put the shower off. And then you can put it back on afterwards to rinse yourself off. And when you are brushing your teeth, use a cup of water instead of using the tap water. That will also minimize water a lot because we don't realize how much water is actually just flushing down the drain when we leave the tap open. Then also, when you are doing your dishwashing, do it in a bucket. You can, and if it's clean enough, you can then reuse that water either to water your plants or even clean the floors or something, depending on how clean it is, or your rinse water, you can do that with. Your laundry, try to make full loads at a time. Don't use little loads because you'll use a lot of water for a little bit of washing. So rather than if you're a small family, wait until it accumulates and then you do washing. And then try to set your washing machine up also to a piping system where it either goes outside or it can go back into your toilets or something like that, just to repurpose that as well. If you have RO units or ACs in your house, you can put a bucket underneath and the drainage will then seep into there. You can then clean your cars and so forth with that kind of water. Ice bucket water, aquarium water, anything that has water that stands, you can reuse that water also. So it's about thinking smartly and trying to think of using and conserving each drop of water.
0: Now, schools and community facilities use large amounts of water daily, right? What regenerative water saving systems or habits could schools adopt to become more sustainable?
1: Okay, the most important thing here that first needs to happen is education of the staff and the students as well, and then that will relate into the community because the kids go home and tell their parents and so forth. So education and changing the mindset and creating a water-saving culture is very important. Then they can put in measures like adapting to regenerative water saving systems where it combines technology with infrastructure. This also then reduces the water significantly, the use, because it has a very high impact when you use these smart water meters with feedback loops. You can reduce 15 to 25% of water. It also gives you alerts for leaks and bursts and so forth, where you can act immediately. And then you can have inter-school water competitions, you know, drive students and community engagement so that you're creating a culture of conversation and awareness. You can also gamify water saving techniques where recipients can then either win coupons or rebate incentives. It's about doing smart things like that. Then installing sensor push button taps. You see this a lot in malls and so forth, where the water just automatically

0: for any eventuality, you know, we also have load shedding in this country. So those mechanisms, like the water, can stop working if there isn't, you know, power, because it's all on the grid. So putting in rudimentary things like a pressure tap where you can take a 5-liter bottle and you put straws in the top and on the side. The top straw you pull out, the water comes out through the side straw. When you push the top one down again, the water stops. So it's like a water tap on the go that you can do. And then in COVID, there was this tippy tap thing where you press on a pedal and then the bucket, you know, slants and then water comes out. And then when you take your foot off, the bucket goes back. So it's those types of things that we can also start implementing when we can't afford the technology of those types of things. There have been 6 schools that have tried this, and they have found to have a 40% reduction of water so far. And then you can also try composting toilets, septic tanks, well points and boreholes, and then just doing drip irrigation and those types of things, looking at smart ways to use water holistically throughout the school and the community.
1: Now, just some more on the issue before we basically conclude. If one looks at municipalities, also play a very big role in water security. What are some of the changes or investments do you believe that local governments needs to prioritize urgently?
0: Okay, so municipalities they absolutely have to prioritize infrastructure repairs. And I think Gauteng was a good example of how that is not being done. They have to have governance reforms. They have to have strategic investments to prevent water crises from becoming catastrophes all over South Africa, and already it's almost too late. So they can start by implementing repair and water treatment of plants, because like I mentioned before, 56% of those water treatment plants are in very bad shape. Overspilling happens, pollution happens, water contamination happens. It's just terrible. They need to replace burst water pipes. And I think in Cape Town, there's been a lot of that. Yes, the communities have been without water for hours at a time, but it is because they are implementing these infrastructural changes, which is necessary so that we don't get to a Joburg situation. And then they need to upgrade their drainage systems. They need to upgrade their soil as well. Because the water, if you take the soil and you are upgrading it, organic matter, if you just increase it by 1%, you can save up to 1 billion liters of water per hectare, just by increasing the soil by 1%. So then all that water can then go back into the aquifers and we can become rich again in our aquifer water. So those are also things we need to consider. We also need to do the drainage upgrade systems so that contamination doesn't happen. And I know in a lot of townships, there's a lot of cross-contamination where their sewage spills go into our fresh water systems and then it causes all kinds of problems with our drinking and our potable water. And they have to do better coordination between the different authorities. They can't focus on red tape and gatekeeping. They need to focus on doing what is necessary to prevent crises. And they have to have regular maintenance across the board. And they need to have long-term strategies that can then infiltrate into agriculture as well, because without water we can't have food, and they need to ensure that there are diversification systems or water sources for the agriculture as well. And so they need to set up more desalination plants, more storage facilities, different types of water treatment, STP plants, and gatekeeping needs to stop. They need to come up with viable solutions and try to work together.
1: Now, beyond saving water, how does regenerative water management connect to broader issues like food, like security, environmental health, also climate

0: resilient.
1: Okay, so regenerative water management correlates to food and environmental and climate resilience in a very, very big way. And again, it starts by soil health. Soil health creates smarter water use, and then ecosystems can then be restored if everything is working together holistically. So it's not just about saving water, it's about regenerating the entire water cycle so that water becomes the resource that builds resilience rather than just the commodity that we conserve. Now, the connection with food is, as I mentioned, when we build the soil, we can then retain better water. That can then impact the agriculture because we are then creating diversified fields of agriculture because it's not just monocrops, it's now diversification. We can save ecosystems whilst we are saving water. Also thinking about growing crops that are drought resistant, that can also help save water a lot. And so when the ground is covered by mulch or overcropping or those types of things, it actually reduces the temperature as well and puts more moisture into the air, which helps vegetation and helps the environment as well with global warming and all those things that they call it. So climate resilience is very important because it promotes biodiversity health. The environment is extremely important and we need to invest in it. And then we need, with climate resilience, we are also doing carbon sequestration, which basically is trapping carbon in the soil, which then helps to alleviate pollution. We are reducing greenhouse gases. We are building resilience to these extreme weather anomalies. And we are protecting against droughts and floods. So everything works together if we decide to work on it.
0: Cindy, thank you very, very much for joining us and for sharing practical insights into sustainable water management and also regenerative solutions during a time when water security remains such an important issue for South Africa. Now, as we've heard today, every drop matters, whether through rainwater harvesting, recycling water at home, or creating more sustainable communities. Small actions taken consistently can make a meaningful difference for future generations. So, Cindy, to you, until we are in each other's company again, bye-bye.
1: Thank you so much. Bye.
0: Thank you. Bye-bye. And that is Cindy Knowles, who speaks to us every Monday in Sustainable Living. And she's, of course, a regenerative architect focusing on all things sustainability, from food security, water, waste, as well as energy. And that's the end of course, also today's program. A reminder that true personal growth starts with humility, recognizing our flaws, learning from our mistakes, and making a sincere effort to better ourselves each and every day. And so when we work on improving the inner self, we not only uplift our own lives, but positively impact those around us as well. Thank you so much for joining us here on the FYI Show. Until tomorrow, same time, same place. Assalamu alaikum wa rahmatullahi wa barakatuh.

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2: Assalamu alaikum and good afternoon. I am Khadija Davids. Parliamentary Portfolio Committee on Police Chairperson Ian Cameron has sharply criticised police following the brutal killing of six men in Harare in Khayelitsha. The victims were gunned down in two separate incidents within hours in the Makaza and Ndlovini areas. Cameron says that the shootings expose serious gaps in law enforcement and crime prevention. He stressed that visible policing must be supported by strong intelligence-driven operations. Now, the first attack occurred yesterday evening, where three young men aged between 20 and 24 were found shot and killed in a shack. Just hours later, three men in their 30s were shot at a shebeen in nearby Ndlovini. They were taken to hospital but later died from their injuries. Police have since assigned experienced detectives from the Serious and Violent Crimes Unit to investigate. However, Cameron says announcing a manhunt is not enough. He insists the real measure will be how quickly arrests are made and whether firearms are traced and linked to these crimes. South Police have arrested an 18-year-old for being in the possession of drugs. The arrest took place in Bloemendal Street last night. Police caught him with eight bags of tuck and eight bags of cocaine in his house. In a separate incident, members of Operation Prosper followed up on information received about a firearm kept at a residence in West Bank, and this information led to the arrest of a 20-year-old man in Monchello Street. South Africa's security cluster ministers are still engaged in an urgent meeting at the Union Buildings in Pretoria as government moves to address rising protests of illegal immigration. The closed-door session brings together ministers, deputy ministers and senior national security officials. The high-level talks come amid ongoing demonstrations in several parts of the country. Communities have been calling for tougher action against undocumented foreign nationals, including deportations. Government says the meeting is focused on both illegal immigration and broader social cohesion challenges. Ministers are also working to finalise a framework for the National Action Plan, and the plan aims to combat racism, xenophobia and related intolerance. And authorities say balancing enforcement with social stability remains a key priority. And this meeting comes as a local academic has called on South Africa to address the limitations and challenges at the Department of Home Affairs, which is having a major impact on migrants and locals. This is a call from co-director of the African Centre for Migration and Society at Wits University, Professor Jo Vieri. She was speaking on the anniversary of Africa Day. Vieri says that many in the country, including citizens, struggle to access home affairs systems, and this affects the ability to gain access to work and basic services. She says that as the migration problem increases, the use of crippling security measures also intensifies. The co-director of the African Centre for Migration and Society at Wits University, Professor Jo Vieri.
3: So we often see people who have valid permits and documentation struggling to renew those. We see individuals waiting over 10 years for a status determination on an asylum seeker application, for example. So without addressing both the political discourse and without addressing the more structural issues, we're going to continue to face these challenges. Overall, we know that the scapegoating of foreign nationals for failures in the state and failures in the state upholding their responsibilities continue to fuel this anti-foreigner sentiment. So we really need to be holding local and national leaders accountable for their own misuse of this rhetoric.
2: The co-director of the African Centre for Migration and Society at Wits University, Professor Jo Vieri. The Global Sumud Flotilla activists have returned with a fire and resolve to dismantle the system of oppression. This is the assertion of one of the South African delegates, Hajar Ajamati. She was speaking to Radio 786 after experiencing Israeli brutality after the regime's forces targeted the humanitarian sea mission in international waters. Ajamati says that seeing this brutality that Palestinians endure daily must galvanize more people to ensure that they stand against oppression. She recalls a statement made by her Zionist captors that showed how the regime is plotting to set up Israeli hubs in other countries, and Cape Town is one of them.
4: Is that they said specifically about Cape Town, they said Cape Town, Israel. So they are planning new locations in their head already for where they know that they can unite, where they know they have the ability to come together, and where they can then take over next.
2: Global Sumud Flotilla activist Hajar Ajamati. Recapping the top story on Radio 786 at this hour, Parliamentary Portfolio Committee on Police Chairperson Ian Cameron has sharply criticised police following the brutal killing of six men in Harare and Khayelitsha. The victims were gunned down in two separate incidents within hours in the Makaza and Indlovini areas. That's news for now. Headlines follow at 4:30.

Assalamu alaikum wa rahmatullahi wa barakatuh, and welcome to the Sound Bites right here on Radio 786 100.4 FM. I am your host, Nurunisa Isaacs, greeting you on behalf of the Soundbite team, which of course includes my co-host Hamidullah Hesi and technician Shabir Jacobs in studio. We'll be keeping you company up until around 5:30 this afternoon, inshallah. Now, coming up in the program for today, we start off with reaction to the mass shootings that have rocked the metro. At least 7 people have been killed in different areas. We also reflect on the Hajj, the importance of sacrificing in a capitalist world. How will the just-in-time energy transition concept aid South Africa's energy transition? And from Uganda to Cape Town, we chat to American skater Jason Van Poppel on his remarkable skate journey for youth empowerment. All that with the latest sports, weather and traffic. 0786 1011 12 is that WhatsApp number to make sure that you are communicating with us via that platform, inshallah. And don't forget, after 5 o'clock, Hamidullah Hesi will be tickling our brain cells with a brain teaser. It is a soundbite on Radio 786 100.4 FM.

0: So to everyone, it's almost Eid. Assalamu alaikum. How is everyone feeling ahead of yet another celebration? But you know, the second Eid hits a bit different. I feel like it's a bit of a more emotional Eid compared to, you know, Eid al-Adha after Ramadan. How are we all feeling? Assalamu alaikum.
1: Wa alaikum salam wa rahmatullahi wa barakatuh. I think I feel good. It is I think the second Eid always feels sudden. It always feels like
0: it just
1: creeps up on you, and soon as you know it, it's there, and you have to obviously make plans for it. But obviously, it is quite, as you say, emotional, and we have to actually prepare for it, inshallah. So if the listeners can share their thoughts also on that, was it sudden or were they prepared for it, inshallah?
0: Inshallah. 0786101112. How are you feeling ahead of the upcoming Eid, inshallah? Let us know on the WhatsApp line, 0786101112. Now, Cape Town is once again gripped by spiraling violence. In the past 24 hours, at least 4 mass shootings occurred across Khayelitsha, Altus River and Mitchell's Plain respectively, leaving 7 people dead and 3 others wounded. Among the victims was a 13-year-old boy killed in Altus River. Now, police spokesperson Sergeant Wesley Twigg says investigations are ongoing and no arrests have yet been made. For reaction, we are joined by the Cape Crime Crisis Coalition and the Altus River Safety Initiatives, Imran Mukaddam. Imran, assalamu alaikum wa rahmatullah.
2: Walaikum salam, Nurunisa, and to the listeners as well.
0: Shukran so much for your time. So, how is this latest wave of mass shootings, particularly in Altus River, a 13-year-old boy was shot and killed, affecting the residents' sense of safety in the community?
2: As all of these horrific events, we are devastated as a community. We are frustrated. We are angry. We're not seeing progress. We had a meeting with our acting station commander as well as the Cape Town District Commander, Brigadier Hartzenberg, and the Minister, Andrew Marie, last week. We had in Biza, all these big weeks with the, and we expressed our frustration to them in that even with the presence of the army, we're not seeing any real improvement with regards to the situation where our community can feel any way safer. Mm. We do notice that there has been a couple of arrests as well in the past week or so, but the level of violence is still completely unacceptable across the Cape Flats. Even in Kayamandi, there was a mass shooting or consecutive shooting events over the weekend as well, which I read about this morning, which is very, very worrying in terms of that 7-8 people in one suburb at a time loses their lives. And so, yes, we are very concerned that there is no progress in terms of making our community safer.
0: Mm. Now, what do you believe are some of the underlying causes that's driving this, you know, spiraling of violence and frequent shootings here in the Western Cape? I know the fourth quarter stats recently came out, and the Western Cape, you know, again, made it to the top 5 provinces for the most violent crime.
2: Yes, although the murder rate has come down slightly, it seems to be an improvement. I think one of the main drivers of these kind of mass killings is extortion related. There's been so many of these killings that has to do with extortion from businesses, but also we find the trend now, especially in the townships, where extortion actually goes into private citizens as well. If you drive a car and you've got a good job, you're expected to pay to these extortionists a premium for living in the suburb, which is completely, totally unacceptable because we live in a democratic state.
0: Yeah.
2: But as far as the other underlying issues, I think most of the gang-related incidents is often even intercessine or inter-gang fighting, where gang members are actually contesting for ranks within the same gang, and you even find the contestation and killings happening because of either gang members coming out of prison and wanting to regain their turf, or a contestation for power over drug territories. But the big problem obviously remains that we have a proliferation of firearms that is, you know, comparable to a war zone. We have more firearms than probably a country at war. If you take a suburb in Ukraine, they have less arms than what the Western Cape has or Cape Town has, you know, per thousand people. So we have a huge abundance of firearms, and that is what's driving a lot of the crime that we see.
0: I also think that many people, they feel emboldened when they have a gun in their hand. You know, it's like this, the sense that I'm invincible, you know, nothing can harm me. But the repercussions thereof, it's so grave. And innocent people's lives are coming at the expense of someone feeling emboldened because, I have a firearm. And we need to, of course, ask ourselves, where are these firearms coming from? And there's been extensive studies by groups like Open Secrets that have exposed where the firearm trades, where the headquarters are, where they are getting their weapons from, and of course, you know, possible cahoots with senior SAPS members as well. I mean, we're seeing some of those allegations in the Matlanga Commission as well. Now, in your view, why have these particular shooting incidents become so frequent? Is it because that we have a prevalence of guns, or do you think it's accumulative, you know, and it's a scenario dependent or circumstance rather dependent? You mentioned a gangster may come out of prison, wants to reassert their dominance. In some communities, it's extortion. But do you think they're all linked in some way or the other?
2: Is a third force element as well to destabilize specifically the Western Cape and Cape Town. It's an unproven theory, but there must be some political driver as well. But one of the things that I was speaking to somebody about this morning was when we were young boys and we had to assert our manhood, or we liked the girl and somebody else liked her, or any petty issue like that. You either had to stand and have a physical fight, or you would basically have to, you know, stand your ground. Mm. But now the way you exert your manhood is by taking out a gun and shooting your opposition or your opponent. And that, we've seen that. I was at there was a killing a road away from me, a double murder. This girl had a child by the one guy, and not gangsters. And then she was at a party with another guy, and this guy came and he shot the guy that was with his girlfriend, and somebody else shot him, and another third person was shot. And it was like the most stupidest reason to be killed was, you know, going to a party and dancing with somebody you weren't supposed to. So this is the dynamics as well, is that when you flood an area with drugs and guns, and you have these this kind of emboldenedness that you talk about, where somebody that would normally be weak is now so much stronger because he can shoot and he can kill. And you also see that because it happens at such a young age, you know, young boys being drawn into gangsterism at a young age of 10, 12 years old, by the time they're 14, 15, 17, they have become so desensitized to the violence that they perpetuate that it actually becomes they become psychopathic. It becomes something that they enjoy, and it gives them status. And it means, even if the consequences are going to prison or being killed themselves, the reality of the actions is distorted to the extent of the way that their minds have been impacted and their psycho has been impacted by all the violence that they're being exposed to.
0: Yeah.
2: So they become, in effect, child soldiers. And that is one of the crucial elements that we need social intervention more than we need police intervention. And we're seeing a reduction in crime right now, a little bit of quiet, not much to talk about. But when the announcement was made that the army was going to come into our areas, as C4 especially, we weren't in favor of it, but we did put in our paper about the army that we need social workers and services to be delivered in this period that the army is present, so that we can use this opportunity of relative calm to bring about, to allow those services to operate the way they should. It should be coordinated. We should be seeing more social workers at schools. We should be seeing more social workers in the suburbs with army escorts if they have to be. But going in and finding out who are these boys that should be in school that are not in school, who are these youngsters that are under 14, under 16, that are involved in drugs and guns and gangs, how do we get reach them and how do we rehabilitate them or at least reach out to them? Unless we're going to do that, this cycle of violence is going to be perpetuated because the culture of violence is now so installed in these young people. Since COVID till now, I actually wrote a paper recently where I drew a correlation between the school dropouts during COVID and the shooters now 5 years down the line. Most of those that are perpetrating violent crimes right now are those that dropped out of school in 2020 and 2021. At age of 12, 13, they are now 17, 18, 19, and they are the shooters now because they've been so conditioned to become this violent. And we need to deal with these psychological and traumatic and violence proneness amongst young people, especially young men, and get them to realize that the damage and impact they're doing to themselves and to society, the short-term gains doesn't really match the damage that they're doing to society and communities.
0: Imran Mukaddam, I want to say shukran so much for your time and also for your reflections there on as well. Yes, it is a tragedy, and this is the reality that we are facing right here on the Cape Flats. Kids are, and even us as adults, many of us, you know, we've become so desensitized to violence that we don't know what to do anymore. Our response or our the urgency for justice has numbed because we're like, oh no, it's just another shooting, you know, the person got shot on that corner. Has murder really gotten to that point? I mean, if we're looking at what's happening in Palestine now, you know, we keep the slogan going, let's not normalize genocide, but you know, you're on the Cape Flats, murders have become so normalized that people just, you know, they don't even bat an eye, don't even feel sorry. It's a human life that was lost, and in many cases innocent lives that were lost. So I think, you know, we need a bit more urgency when it comes to, you know, addressing the escalation of violent crime here in the Western Cape. The time is 19 minutes after 4 o'clock. A quick update on your roads before we head into our next segment.
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1: Taking a look at your roads this afternoon, there is a report of a stationary vehicle on the I-turned at north before Stellenbosch arterial. All the right lane is closed. Do expect some delays there and do approach carefully. And there's an update on the ramp closure. There is an N2 inbound ramp to M5 north. It has been reopened. There is a lane closure at this stage. Do expect no delays there at this stage. And there is a report of congestions on the M5 northbound at Berkeley. Do expect some delays there on that road and use an alternative route if possible. Do buckle up and keep a safe following distance this afternoon.
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0: Isa Isambayev with Palestine right here on 100.4 FM. And keeping with the theme of the Nasheed, we are going to be continuing the conversation around Palestine, but tying it in with the Hajj. Now, more than 1.5 million Muslims have gathered in the Holy Lands of Mecca to perform Islam's fifth pillar, the Hajj pilgrimage. Now, this year's pilgrimage takes place under more stressing global circumstances. The US-Israelis illegal war on Iran, as well as the Zionist occupation's continued genocide of Palestinians. Most recently, the global Samud flotilla activists turned to their home countries after trying to break the siege on Gaza, which was imposed by the Zionist occupation. Now, during the first 10 days of the Islamic month of Dhul-Hijjah, Muslims around the world are being urged to use this time to reflect on the sacrifices made during the Hajj and how it translates into everyday practice. Now, host of the Midday Current Affairs show on the agenda, Khalid Givesbadi, reflected on the Hajj with senior lecturer in the study of Islam at the University of Johannesburg, Dr. Shahid Mati. Let's take a listen.
1: As we are talking, more than 1.5 million Muslims, you know, have gathered in Holy Lands of Mecca, you know, to perform Islam's fifth pillar, the Hajj, you know, the pilgrimage. Now, this year's pilgrimage takes place under more stressing global circumstances, you know, with the U.S.-related illegal war on Iran and the Zionist occupation's continued genocide of Palestinians. Considering the state of the world, what would you deem the most important focal point for us to reflect on during this Hajj season?
2: Liberation, of course. It goes without doubt, liberation for all the oppressed and the dispossessed masses of the world. And that the resources of this world be returned to us, the people, and especially we speak about Africa. Let us not forget the Sudan, what the United Arab Emirates is doing together with Israel, and of course, this to control. So liberation. But liberation requires awareness, requires exactly for us to understand what was the aim in 1963 with the formation of Organization of African Unity, and to see what were the weak points, where the leaders did not understand and to take it up. So liberation, but liberation for all humanity. As Muslims, of course, you spoke about Hajj, my brother, and Hajj, it is that connection to Allah. But we must understand, I think, that if we just go for Hajj and we do empty rituals, it's not going to have any meaning. It's the Hajj, to use the words and the book of Ali Shariati, that freedom fighter, Hajj in freedom, Hajj in liberation. So the liberation of Palestine, the liberation of the Sudan, the liberation of many parts of Africa, the liberation of the Lebanon, and to be free from capitalism, to be free from American and U.S. hegemony, from white imperialism, because whiteness is still the case, that the Western world still sees itself as superior. We need to reclaim ourselves, who we are, our cultures, a critical approach to it, our own being, what Rumi and Muhammad Iqbal have called Khudi, the self. Who are we, the selves, as individuals coming together as peoples, as the former colonized, and we're still living with coloniality. Mm. Yes, colonial rule ended, but that coloniality, so the is liberation. But of course, all that is in ibadah to Allah, that we worship Allah, because worshipping Allah means freedom, as Ali Izabigovich says. If we really worship Allah, it means the freedom and the equality of all human beings, irrespective of our cultural practices, our religions. And then, of course, Islam must lead that. But it's to understand that all human beings decide their own destinies. So it's about liberation and shared destinies.
1: Talking of liberation, Sheikh, you know, the Hajj season often revolves around sacrifice, and many people end up asking themselves, what is it that I have to sacrifice, you know, internally, looking at themselves. And most recently, the global Samud flotilla activists returned to their home countries after trying to break the siege on Gaza. You know, how should this reshape how we view what is worth sacrificing in the present day?
2: SubhanAllah, so we start and you link it to Hajj. We start from that one individual called Ibrahim alayhi salam, his wife Hajar, his son Ismail. That is where we take, and that's what the Quran, so that call can be made. Sacrifice, we need to do that. Perhaps that goes to you touched on that, and that is the question that you asked. That is the answer. It's sacrifice, right? That we have to give. We cannot live in this world only to die one day. Yes, Allah subhanahu wa ta'ala has written when we will die. But we cannot just live in this world as if nothing is happening. So the people went on the global Sumud Flotilla. They now showed us, they gave us the, they showed us their sacrifice, and they gave us the amana for us to carry on. Now, we will not all necessarily go on the global Sumud Flotilla, but we can all sacrifice in our ways. Mm-hmm. Every one of us know what we can do. We need to look inside ourselves and ask what I can do. And yes, there will come a time when there's open confrontation with an enemy. With an enemy, not because we want animosity. We are moved only by love and justice, but because that enemy, Western imperialism, the United States, Israel, capitalists and imperialists, because they don't want, they want animosity because they want to control and have hegemony over us. So that means for Hajj now, it is that sacrifice. We take it from Ibrahim alayhi salam. Even before he did Hajj, as a young boy, he took on the idols of his community. He challenged his community. He was flung into the fire. The Quran gives us these narratives so that we can understand Ibrahim alayhi salam as one person. So we cannot say, me as an individual, I can't do anything. We can. We have the instructions from the Quran, and it is Ibrahim who called us Muslims, as the Quran says, وَالَّذِي سَمَّاكُمُ الْمُسْلِمِينَ. He called you Muslims. In other words, he called you those who submit to God, and submitting to God means the freedom and the liberation and the equality of all of God's creation.
0: And that was a senior lecturer in the study of Islam at the University of Johannesburg, Dr. Shahid Mati, in conversation with the host of On the Agenda between 12 and 1 on 100.4 FM, Khalid Kivas Badi, just reflecting on the Hajj and, you know, tying it in with the global crisis that we are finding ourselves in. How do we tie it all together, and how do we make the most of this year's Hajj? Whether, you know, you have family that is performing the sacred pilgrimage, inshallah, may Allah accept. But even for us who are still back home, how do we use this time to reflect and bring about positive change within ourselves and within society? The time has gone 4:30. Khadija Davids with your headlines.
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4: Parliamentary Portfolio Committee on Police Chairperson Ian Cameron has sharply criticised police following the brutal killing of six men in Harare and Khayelitsha. The victims were gunned down in two separate incidents within hours in the Wakaza and in Lovini areas. Dalth Police have arrested an 18-year-old for being in the possession of drugs, and in a separate incident, members of Operation Prosper followed up on information received about a firearm kept at a residence in West Bank, and that information led to the arrest of a 20-year-old in Monchalo Street. South Africa's security cluster ministers are engaged in an urgent meeting at the Union Buildings in Pretoria as government moves to address the rising protests of illegal immigration. The closed-door session has brought together ministers, deputy ministers and senior national security officials. This meeting comes as a local academic has called on South Africa to address the limitations and challenges at the Department of Home Affairs, which is having a major impact on migrants and locals. And the global Sumud Flotilla activists have returned with a fire and a resolve to dismantle the system of oppression. That's the assertion of one of the South African delegates, Hajar Ajamati, and she was speaking to Radio 786 after experiencing Israeli brutality after the regime's forces targeted the humanitarian sea mission in international waters. That's the news for now. More follows at 5 o'clock. The Radio 786 Traffic.
5: Taking a look at your roads this afternoon, there is an update on the animals that are on the N2 outbound before Mewe. They have been cleared at this stage. All lanes are open. Do expect no delays. And there's reports of congestions on the M5 northbound at Berkeley. Do expect some delays there on that road. And there's an update on the ramp closure that was on the N2 inbound ramp to M5 north. It has been reopened. There is a lane closure at this stage. There is no delays reported. There's reports of a stationary vehicle on the R10 at north before Stellenbosch arterial. Red right lane is closed. Do expect some delays there on those roads. Do buckle up and keep a safe following distance.
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5: In Cape Town and in its suburbs, tomorrow a mostly cloudy day is expected and will be accompanied by westerly wind reaching speeds of up to 13 kilometers per hour. Temperature should range from 12 to a high of 19 degrees.
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0: Well, as we always say, a weekend in sport is a very long time, and it fell short, obviously, looking at the win that the Buccaneers did, or very beautiful win that the Buccaneers got this weekend. And we have the man to make it happen and to unpack those for us, Brother Hussein Abraham. Assalamu alaikum.
1: Wa alaikum salam wa rahmatullahi wa barakatuh. Greetings to all the listeners wherever they may be. I don't want to spoil your shine, but I'm going to start with Mamelodi Sundowns. Champions of Africa, once more, after a tense night in Morocco, Rabat to be more specific. The Pretoria Giants lifting the CAF Champions League trophy for the second time. It was a thrill-a-minute game, eh? I tell you, when I watched the game and I thought, here's the hometown decisions again. 40th minute. Penalty to the Moroccan side from Rabat AS4, and then just before half time, the Bojo Makwena smashed a powerful half volley of the underside of the crossbar, and the more important, it was an away goal, and of course it restored the aggregate. It was 2-1, and in the second half, another penalty. Can you believe it? VAR coming to the rescue of AS4. I must really find out what the abbreviation stands for. ASFAR. It sounds so crazy to say S4, as far as where. Mm. In any case, as far as Rabat. And you know what? See, another penalty. That would have made the score 2-0, but still, you know, Sundowns scored an away goal, which would have still made the winners. And Ronwin Williams says, saved the spot kick, and I thought that was a defining moment. All of a sudden, the Vuma went out of the hosts, and I mean, huge bucks, eh? Millions. I can't tell you the exact price, but the exact amount. But it's a $6 million prize, 96 million rand. $6 million, 6 times 16, 96 million rand.
0: Phew. That's a lot.
1: It's a lot of money. I'm not quite sure what piracy, but it's a dramatic day for the Buccaneers supporters, including Hamido Hesse. And you know what? On Sports Desk, Nazim White was saying that both own goals were scored by former Pirates players. And I didn't want to go into that debate, because you know,
0: when we look at it, this is quite a widespread debate on social media, because
1: I just take the score line, I talk because most... I must say the goalkeeper's fist was going all over besides that he seemed intent on hitting the ball into his own goal.
0: Yes,
1: the angle of his fist was crazy.
0: Yes,
1: at the second own goal, the goalkeeper fell on his back. Did you see that?
0: Yes, it is.
1: Nazim White pointed it out. Did I actually realize? I saw this goalkeeper fall on his back. Nowhere near the ball. When the guy kicked the ball towards the goal, the goalkeeper was on his back already.
0: Mm-hmm. So
1: but what was the debate
0: there? It was obviously on the confidence of Pirates, obviously, with them, you know, already feeling like they've won the cup, and it was quite eyebrow raising for a couple of people, saying what's with the confidence, you know, do they know something that we don't, or you know, was there something, you know, some concentrated, maybe, you know, juice maybe that was passed around but it was alleged obviously claims, but I think maybe it was a coincidence that the two own goals were scored by past parents members. Maybe at some point.
1: Lightning Sheldon strike twice in one game. But exactly that. On a balmy Sunday, on a balmy Saturday afternoon, temperatures lovely, high up in the early twenties. High up in the twenties, and you know. 50,000 plus Bucks fans paying for goals. They couldn't deliver. They had to depend on two own goals. crazy.
0: You know, when you look at it, Budaseni, when you look at the team they were playing with, Pirates, and maybe they sort of did a reminisce of the older times, and also obviously embodied that, and that is how maybe they turned against their own team.
1: Yeah, okay, well done to him. And at the end of the table, Magesi, I mean, they were doomed for relegation. And they beat Richards Bay. And then they survived on goal difference. What a performance. That was really unbelievable. Unbelievable. Fine margins, like they say, you know. It's a pity about Stellenbosch, you know, they couldn't make it through to the top eight. Yeah, they were held to a nil-nil draw. But we did. Magesi was not only the only team to pull off an Houdini act. Chippa United, the perennial relegation doom team, they pulled another rabbit out of the hat by beating Kaizer Chiefs 1-0. What? So all of a sudden, Chippa survived. What a performance.
0: It was quite a performance.
1: The plot thickens. I mean, this only happened on the last day. It only happened in South Africa. But I mean, they went across dispersion on the results. The results are what it is. AmaZulu beat Durban City in the derby 1-0. Arrows and Galaxy shared their spoils in a goalless draw. Like I said, Chiefs lost to Chippa. And Chiefs are not home. And Magesi beat Richard. Yes, Magesi FC. And Stellenbosch drew with McGowan's no. So, yeah. Actually, I know Orbit Motors has been relegated. But who the second team is going to play in the playoff is, I really don't know. Alf, and I expect you to find that fast tomorrow.
0: Inshallah.
1: Who is the second team? Okay. And then, of course, you know, Liverpool. Liverpool started with Mohamed Salah. I was so glad for that. He did assist in the goal. They also shared the spoils, 1-1 draw. Brentford. And then, of course, emotional farewell for Salah. 9 years with the club. He scored 257 goals for Liverpool. That's an amazing performance, eh? Really, really. And, of course, like I say, Arsenal 2-1 over Crystal Palace. And their fans went ape at the Crystal Stadium, at the Crystal Palace home ground. And yes, West Ham's relegated. They lost. Although they won 3-0 over Leeds, they had to make... Tottenham had to lose the game.
0: Definitely.
1: And they won their game against Everton. 55,000 people saw Spurs survive the big drop. 1-0 win over Everton was enough to see them home. So great performance. I thought it was great performance.
0: No, Budaseni, I have to pull the rug. I have to pull the rug, Budaseni.
1: Yeah, okay, it's your prerogative. You know, your box, you know. We discussed what the social media says. We discussed that it was 2 own goals. It was all about the box. But that's just the way it goes. But we got to say, you know, that it looks like still early days for Formula One, eh? But this teenager Kimi Antonelli, four wins on the trot, a thriller in Manila. The only thing that happened in Montreal, a great win for the series.
0: Inshallah.
1: All the best. Till tomorrow. Praat ons weer. Assalamualaikum warahmatullahi wabarakatuh.
0: Wa alaikum salam warahmatullahi wabarakatuh. That was Brother Hussein Abraham's giving us the latest in the world of sport. I think, you know, he reminded me of that glorious moment when it was confirmed that the Bucks won in the match. It was a very beautiful moment. Obviously, there's a lot of speculations around it, but we'll take it as a very beautiful win for the Bucks. We'll catch Brother Hussein Abrahams tomorrow, inshallah, same time, same place, as it gives us the latest in the world of sport and what can we expect in the week ahead, inshallah. But for now, you are tuned in to Radio 786 on 100.4 FM, and we take a listen to Mahir Hussein with Allah Ya Maulana.

0: It is a soundbite on Radio 786 100.4 FM. As National Energy Month draws to a close in South Africa, growing attention is being placed not only on how quickly the country can shift to renewable energy and cut emissions, but also on whether the transition is happening in a way that includes workers, communities and institutions. Experts argue that the energy transition is not purely a technical process involving cleaner technologies and infrastructure upgrades, but a social and economic shift that affects people differently. So where does the just-in-time energy transition concept come into play? We are now joined by the University of Pretoria's Energy Economics Research Unit, as well as the DSTI NRF Chair in Energy Transition, Professor Arola Inglesi-Lotz. Good afternoon and welcome to the program, Prof.
1: Good afternoon and thank you for having me this afternoon.
0: Thank you so much for your time. Prof, when we speak about, you know, a just-in-time energy transition, just briefly define that concept for us. What would it practically mean for a country like South Africa?
1: We've heard the concept just energy transition, so what we try to bring in the discussion, the just-in-time energy transition. That would mean that a transition should move neither too slowly or too quickly for the broader economic, social, and energy system to cope. So just think about it. If South Africa moves too slowly, we remain trapped in energy insecurity, infrastructure problems, environmental pressures, and many economic opportunities locally and globally and in the region that might be missed. But if the transition on the other side moves too quickly, without preparation, without carrying with the workers, the municipalities, the communities, all of them will struggle to keep up. So that will create more instability and, of course, more resistance by those that actually the transition is designed to benefit. So the real question is not fast or slow, or it's whether all the different parts of the system are moving together. For example, we've heard about renewable energy investment, but a grid that is not ready to adapt to these new conditions. Mm. There is a lot of discussion about skills development and local government capacity that are not ready for this very rapid changes. So the question is, how do we make sure that all of these pieces are moving together?
0: Now, why is it important to view the energy transition as more than just simply a technical shift from coal to renewable energy? Because I think the way, you know, the papers make it seems like it's a very black and white process. But of course, it's more than that.
1: It is definitely more than that, because energy systems are deeply connected to society and the economy. So it's not just replacing one technology with another. By replacing one technology with another, we affect jobs, we affect communities. We're thinking of the Mpumalanga province and how the micro societies have been and micro economies have been created around coal mines and power plants. So it affects the communities, jobs, the electricity prices are changing, the local economies are changing. We need to consider municipal finances. We see what is happening currently between Eskom and City of Johannesburg, for example. Industrial competitiveness is changing. Everyday life of all people is changing. So if we see the transition only as a technical process, what we do is we risk overlooking the social and economic dimensions that determine whether this transition can actually succeed or not.
0: Now, how can government and industry, the energy industry, ensure that workers and vulnerable communities are not sidelined as the country moves towards cleaner energy sources? I know I did an article a couple of months ago where the private sector, of course, invested quite a bit of money into a renewable energy project, but the project didn't produce as well as they hoped. So there's also, you know, those gray areas on trial and error, but at whose expense and at whose at what cost? So how do we ensure that communities, especially the vulnerable communities, as well as workers in the sector, aren't pushed to the side when that transition

0: transition actually takes place to renewable and cleaner energy?
1: I think the key is planning ahead, being proactive. We will have serious issues if we only react afterwards. So workers, communities, what the citizens need is visibility about what opportunities are coming and what support systems will exist. The short-run dynamics and the long-run dynamics are playing a role. When a worker is thinking of a future that there's no food on the table for the family, will react differently than a worker that knows that I might lose my job now, but these are the options that I have for the future. And this is the ways that I can participate in the transition. So that means investing early in lots of work has been happening recently. Retraining programs, infrastructure, education, and also support the communities to be part of this system that we call transition. Not only as a for their information, but a meaningful engagement with the communities. Not only consultation after the discussions, the decisions have already been made. So it's a slow and a fast process that needs to be done to create trust during the transitions, because people will more likely support the changes that are coming when they feel included and informed and can see how they can benefit from the opportunities created.
0: Mm. As a closing question, Prof, South Africa, of course, faces pressure to transition quickly. And the title of your opinion piece, of course, included the just-in-time energy transition concept. How do you think policymakers should be able to strike this balance between urgency as well as social stability? Because not too long ago, South Africa's energy grid wasn't in the best of shape. Eskom recently marked a one-year load shedding free milestone. So we're fresh out of the danger zone, but that doesn't mean that we can't relapse.
1: Yeah, I wouldn't say phrase out of the danger zone.
0: We're tippy-toeing out of the danger zone, yeah.
1: Yes. I want to see this winter going through, and yeah. I have full belief that we're going to see the winter through without load shedding, but the proof is in the pudding. I think policymakers have to avoid two extremes. On the one side is the delay, which prolongs, as we said, all of this weak cases, weak conditions that we might find ourselves into. But on the other side, rushing into a transition without having the systems to support the transition will only create bigger problems. It will create inequalities. We've written a few papers on household inequalities within these transition systems. So where does the balance come from? And it's a very difficult thing to do, but it's all about coordination. There are some areas that need to move very quickly. The grid expansion, we can't delay. The regulatory reform is on its way and we can't delay. The investment certainty, we can't delay, and the minister is doing a good work in creating this conditions.
0: Okay.
1: At the same time, what I wanted to add is that social support systems must help with these changes to be successful.
0: Okay. So There's a lot to take in, and I do hope that we get to see this winter through without any load shedding and with a stable grid. And hopefully this winter will really put Eskom's achievements to the test, the progress to the test, to see has that method actually worked and where can it be improved upon. And hopefully we won't be seeing load shedding for the near future. I want to say thank you so much to you, Professor, for your time. Professor Rula Inglisi-Lotz. She is the University of Pretoria's, she's from the University of Pretoria's Energy Economics Research Unit, speaking to us on 100.4 FM. The time has gone 5:00. Khadija Davids will be in with your news very shortly, and then thereafter we will be chatting to Radio 786 reporter Samane Junior Marks to get an update on a story that has caught the majority of the country's attention, and that is the journey of American skater Jason Van Poppel, who has skated on a skateboard from Uganda and has arrived in Cape Town a couple of minutes ago, and he will be reporting to us live from Greenpoint. All that and more right here on Radio 786 100.4 FM. We'll be right back.
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3: Assalamu alaikum and good afternoon. There is no political sovereignty in Lebanon. Rather, it is under American tutelage. This is the warning from Lebanese resistance movement Hezbollah. Its Secretary General Sheikh Naim Qasim was speaking on the May 24th anniversary of Resistance and Liberation Day. Qasim says that the Lebanese government has failed to enforce the November 2024 ceasefire agreement, which has endured for more than a year. He says that the Lebanese government should resign if it is incapable of defending the country's sovereignty. Hezbollah has again rejected the U.S.-Israeli push for disarmament and direct negotiations with the Zionist regime. Parliamentary Portfolio Committee on Police Chairperson Ian Cameron has sharply criticised police following the brutal killing of six men in Harare and Khayelitsha. The victims were gunned down in two separate incidents within hours in the Makaza and Edloveni areas. Cameron says that the shootings expose serious gaps in law enforcement and crime prevention. He has stressed that visible policing must be supported by strong intelligence-driven operations. The first attack occurred yesterday evening, where three young men aged between 20 and 24 were found shot and killed in a shack. Just hours later, three men in their 30s were shot at a shebeen in nearby Ndlovini. They were taken to hospital but later died from their injuries. Police have since assigned experienced detectives from the Serious and Violent Crimes Unit to investigate. However, Cameron says announcing a manhunt is not enough. He insists that the real measure will be how quickly arrests are made and whether firearms are traced and linked to the crimes. Dalf police have arrested an 18-year-old for being in the possession of drugs. The arrest took place in Bloemendal Street last night. Police caught him with 8 bags of tuck and 8 bags of cocaine in his house. In a separate incident, members of Operation Prosper followed up on information received about a firearm kept at a residence in West Bank. This information led to the arrest of a 20-year-old man in Monticello Street. African nations must be better equipped to deal with the growing insurgency on the continent. This is the advice from independent governance analyst Professor Kialiboga Mapunye. He was speaking on the anniversary of Africa Day. Mapunye says that African nations must be able to provide deterrence and mediatory support so that foreign influences do not take advantage of these situations.
4: We have already seen many foreign powers salivating the intervention of trying to deal with the conflict in the DRC, but with obviously foreign intentions of getting the minerals there, the cobalt and all the other rich minerals that are in that country. So to that extent, we as Africans have got to also sit down honestly and say, where are we failing and why are we failing, and be able to address the failures that causing rebel activity and political instability in many parts of Africa.
3: Independent governance analyst Professor Kialiboga Mapunye. Political parties in Parliament have confirmed their representatives who will serve on the impeachment committee. While the deadline was set for May 22nd, the ANC provided its list over the weekend. Two political parties, namely GUD and the PAC, have indicated that they will not participate in the committee, as each party has only one member in Parliament who also serves in the executive. The ANC, with the majority in Parliament, has 10 representatives on the committee. Parliament was charged to set up a committee by the Constitutional Court 2 weeks ago to probe whether President Cyril Ramaphosa has a case to answer in connection with the storage and theft of US dollars from his Palapala farm. The President is taking steps to challenge an independent panel report commissioned by Parliament in 2022 that suggested he had a case to answer on his conduct following the robbery. Recapping the top story on Radio 786 at this hour, there is no political sovereignty in Lebanon. Rather, it's under American tutelage. This is the warning from Lebanese resistance movement Hezbollah. Its Secretary General Sheikh Naim Qasim was speaking on the May 24th anniversary of Resistance and Liberation Day. That's the news for now. 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
6: Taking a look at your roads this afternoon, there is a report of, or rather there's an update on the Animazaro on the N2 outbound before Miwe. They have been cleared at this stage, and there's reports of congestion on the M5 northbound at Berkeley. Do expect some delays there, and there's an update on the ramp closure that was on the N2 inbound ramp to M5 and north. It has been reopened. There is a lane closure at this stage. Do approach and keep a safe following. Do approach carefully and keep a safe following distance.
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6: In Cape Town and its suburbs, tomorrow a mostly cloudy day is expected and will be accompanied by a westerly wind at a chin speed of up to 13 kilometers per hour. Temperatures should range from 12 to a high of 19 degrees. 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Assalamu alaikum wa rahmatullahi wa barakatuh. If you've just tuned in, you are with the Soundbite on Radio 786 100.4 FM. It is Monday, the 25th of May, 2026. We just came back from a weekend that felt like... Personally, for me, the weekend felt like 90 years. It felt like it was long, like super long. And I was, you know, when you get to a point where you're too rested and you're like, okay, I need to find something to do now. It's one of those weekends. But I hope the team's weekend went the same or maybe sort of similar, closer to how mine was. Nurani, assalamu alaikum.
0: Alaikum salam. Not quite, but I would say like 30% there. Mm-hmm. I feel like I needed a bit of a longer weekend because it flew by.
6: Mm-hmm.
0: You know, when you have a very social weekend, time just flies.
6: Yes.
0: But one of the highlights, I must say, I took a fat nap on Friday after Jumu'ah and it was amazing. And I went to go and watch the Voice of a Hindra Job documentary.
6: Yes.
0: If you have not seen it, highly recommend watching it. Highly, highly recommend watching it. It is definitely a tearjerker.
6: Mm-hmm.
0: And you will be in a bit of an emotional state afterwards.
6: Yes.
0: But it's the necessary emotions that you need to feel. And it was just so well executed. So for those that did go and watch the film this weekend at Canal Walk, let me know how you found it. You can send me a message or a voice note on the WhatsApp line 0786 10 11 12.
6: Inshallah, do let us know 0786 10 11 12. But with that being said, it's Monday. I have tickled those brain cells with the brain teaser, get the kids involved. Then you can send us your answers on 0786 10 11 12. Today's question goes as follows. I'm a dessert,
0: let's go,
6: that likes to yell and shout. What am I? I am a dessert that likes to yell and shout.
0: I don't like desserts anymore.
6: What am I?
0: Why are you shouting at me? I'm gonna eat you now. Why are you shouting at me?
6: I like to yell and shout, but I'm a dessert nonetheless. What am I?
0: I feel threatened by this brain teaser. I just want to put that on public record. This is the first time in my life I'm encountering, you know, a food that will scream at me. Very bad adab, I might add. terrible adab.
6: I'm gonna give you guys a clue.
0: Please. Because look, I don't have a sweet tooth. So this is a bit hard for me.
6: I'm going to give you guys a clue.
0: Okay.
6: It doesn't have chili.
0: Obviously. Ugh, you're not mine.
6: No, I mean, if something is shouting and it's loud, you may think maybe it's hot and it's chili or something. It doesn't have chili. In fact, it's the sweetest dessert.
0: You know, the sweetest desserts can also be the most violent.
6: This one.
0: Case in point.
6: This one is not violent.
0: Okay,
6: it just likes to yell and shout at you.
0: If that's the clue we're going with, if you had to think about a dessert, what dessert gives you violent energy?
6: I don't think dessert is supposed to give violent energy. It's supposed to be soft. It's supposed to be.
0: I have a proposal.
6: Yes.
0: And I'm again gonna say this. Our listeners may come for me. I don't care.
6: Full chest, go for it.
0: Full chest, trifle.
6: Allah.
0: I don't like trifle. I say trifle is the one. That's my submission today. Because
6: no,
0: I don't
6: trifle
0: like,
6: is then the softest kid in the block.
0: I don't like trifle.
6: Trifle is that child that you never see doing something bad.
0: Trifle is that child that doesn't know what they want to be when they grow up. They like a lot of things. They want to be. They dabble too much, and then it's messy.
6: I feel like trifle is a colorful personality. Don't be like that to him.
0: I don't like trifle.
6: He's trying to figure out his future, but he's on the
0: and
6: right.
0: And he never gets there.
6: But he's on the right track.
0: And he never gets
6: because
0: there.
6: Because he gets eaten on the way to the future. He's trying. He's getting there. But as he's getting there, someone takes him from the fridge and puts a spoon right through his heart. please leave the trifle. Let it figure it out.
0: Trifle lives don't matter. I don't like trifle.
6: Let it attend a career expo too.
0: You know what I like more than trifle?
6: Uh-huh.
0: Malfa pudding. It's such a calm, you know, dessert. One that won't shout at you. One that's going to comfort you. Trifle seems like it's so confused that it's just going to scream at me if I, you know, say the wrong thing.
6: Trifle won't scream at you. It just tell you, I feel like you didn't do that the way I wanted to. But next time, maybe just try.
0: Trifle doesn't know what it wants to be. Trifle is like this.
6: Trifle is like one of those people who look angry, but when you approach them, they smile at you. That's Trifle.
0: That's Peppermint Crisp.
6: Wait.
0: That's a Peppermint Crisp tart. You just described a Peppermint Crisp tart. Because a Peppermint Crisp, you know, there's texture and everything until you act, if it's made well. And then when you eat it, it's just like, wow, I didn't know you were so nice. Sorry that I judged you, you know?
6: Yeah, I feel like you should do the same with trifle.
0: No.
6: Give it a chance.
0: Trifle lives don't matter. I don't like trifle.
6: but with that being said, back to the brain teaser.
0: That's my submission, by the way, for the dessert. I don't care if the Cape Town community comes for me. I'll stand on my own 2 feet. I don't like trifle. I think it's such a messy dessert. And it's the one thing I'm not open to getting my mind changed about.
6: There we go. Nunisa standing on business with that one. I'm a dessert that likes to yell is our brain teaser for today. I'm a dessert that likes to yell and shout, what am I? There's a message that says on WhatsApp line, shame on you. I don't know.
0: That's fine.
6: I don't know. Yeah.
0: That's fine. I'll take
6: it. Shukran listener for sending that. But I'm a dessert that likes to yell and shout, what am I? 0786 10 11 12.
0: I will take that shame and I will walk with it.
6: No, I feel like put it in your backpack because
0: no,
6: trifle is like that child that stays
0: on the... I will wear it on a sweater. I don't like
6: trifle. Trifle is like that child that stays in the corner house that does nothing to anyone.
0: No, I'll explain why. And for those people who also don't like trifle, they'll probably share the same sentiment as me. Trifle has too many textures. And if the textures are not great, it actually makes you nauseous. And that's what I get from trifle. It's that jelly texture with the...
6: Before you go to the next interview quickly, the listener sent another message. How dare you look down on the OG?
0: I stand on a two-step and I do it. I stand, because I'm short, so I have to stand on a two-step and do it.
6: 0786101112.
0: I'm only 5.57. I must stand on a bike.
6: 0786101112. I'm a dessert that likes to yell and shout and let us know, what am I? Maybe our next guest will answer what his entry is. But inshallah, 0786101112.
0: Okay. Cape Town, I don't seek your forgiveness on this. I will wear this one on my sleeve. It's fine. I see some solidarity on the WhatsApp line and I see some of the shame coming through, but we are for it. It's a safe space. So this is such a great interview that we're about to have now. It's a very beautiful journey that I myself have been following quite closely. Now, an American skateboarder by the name of Jason van Poppel has completed an epic journey across Africa and has arrived in Cape Town a couple of minutes ago. He skated more than 6,000 kilometers from Uganda to South Africa, relying solely on his skateboard with no powered vehicles. He turned his passion into force of good, raising funds and awareness to build what will soon be Uganda's largest skate park, creating a lasting space for young people to dream, learn, as well as grow. His remarkable journey, as mentioned, came to an end this afternoon at the City Ball Skate Park in Cape Town. We now cross over live to the City Ball Skate Park for an update with Radio 786 reporter Samane Junior Mark. Samane, good afternoon and welcome to the program.
7: Good afternoon, Renisa. How are you?
0: I am good. I mean, I was looking at the pictures and it just looked like Jason received the most welcoming and warm Cape Town welcome possible. So just set the scene for us. What was it like when Jason arrived at the City Ball Skate Park?
7: Oh, well, indeed, the city was really happy to see him. So upon his arrival, he came with a motorcade of around about 15 to 20 cars that are SWAT branded, but they are local. Right. Upon his arrival, walking into the City Ball Skate Park, there were a lot of noise. The reception was so incredibly deafening. The kids were waving their skateboard, with some of them showcasing their skills right in the center of the skateboard park. And there was a lot of parents people that were around, around about 250 to 200, most of them were kids with their parents. It was a massive, massive, massive welcoming, properly so for a king. So that's what I experienced too.
0: And I think I'm experiencing it secondhand, you know, because I can still hear, you know, some of the buzzing in the background. Now, as I mentioned, the Cape Town community, of course, showed them, or showed Jason rather, what a true Cape Town welcome is. I think he received a hero's welcome. When you were looking at how the community, you know, reacted to his journey and arrival, what was the sense that you got?
7: The sense I got is that he's a force to be reckoned with. Just like you said, that his journey was a force. It showed that he carries more than light, you know. He carries hope for young skateboarders across Africa, because I saw it firsthand upon his arrival, as I said, you know, all these young kids. Some of them, I spoke to them with their parents. The other one I spoke to him, he was with his father. He's like, I feel like I can be pinched because this is so surreal. I've been waiting for this moment. There was a lot of scrambling as he walked in. And also there were parents that were begging security, his entourage, just to have a moment so that he can autograph their kids' shirts. Some of them, as I said, they were weaving the skateboards just for them to be autographed by Jason. And as we arrived speaking to him with other media houses, his tone was that he was welcomed by beautiful mountains as he came to the Western Cape. It was more like a movie. The journey coming from Paarl all the way to the city, it was something he's never seen before. He said it's something he's going to take home to share. And he said he's going to be here for 10 days before he goes back home. And tomorrow he's just going to rest and just explore the city. But he said this was the best reception ever.
0: And, you know, that just makes me so proud to be a Capetonian. Really, it does. And for our listeners, please do go and check out Jason. Jason's Instagram. It's called J Films. You can follow his journey there as well. He started on the 8th of February. And I mean to skate from Uganda to South Africa. It was just over 4 months. It's absolutely incredible. Now, you know, we caught glimpses of Jason speaking to the media. What were some of the main sentiments that he shared about his journey that stood out for you?
7: So I think the key one that stood out for me is that he said out of everything he has reflected coming here or across skateboarding across Africa is that this thing has been more like a movie because it started out like nothing. But as it grew and grew and the support got so massive and overwhelming, he couldn't even believe it. And he said all he needs now is just a rest, even though he feels better than yesterday, just to change the clothes that people know him as. But he said that the standing out thing for him is that this felt more like a movie. It simply showed the impact it had on the kids and the people.
0: Now, as a closing question to the report, how did this initiative, you know, empower raising awareness about skating? And I think it's so beautiful that he raised awareness rather about skating in a time where so many young kids are so drawn into, you know, digital devices, that something as simple as skateboarding or playing outside is becoming something non-existent. And I think it's just so beautiful that he highlighted this and that there were kids that were so in awe of him. So what would you say, or how would you say his initiative empowered not just the youth, but also raising awareness about the beauty of skating as well as the skating community?
7: Well, I think the standing out thing that he actually raised to the kids, I would say that he has shown that they still believe for the most. It's almost like thinking of skateboard, it's almost like a forgotten gem. You know, there's not a lot of sponsors around it. It's not spoken about much. But the initiative he took, it also brought it back to the spotlight, that there's still talent, because there were kids that were showcasing their skills upon his arrival. And I was shocked, too, to see them. These kids are so young and they're so good. And it looks so dangerous. So for me, he drove skateboarding top of the agenda to show that there's still hope for skateboarding and kids that have dreams to become professional skateboarders.
0: Samane Junior Marks, thank you so much for your time. Radio 786 reporter coming to us live from the City Ball Skate Park in Cape Town, where a beautiful and epic journey has come to a close. Jason van Poppel skated more than 6,000 kilometers from Uganda to South Africa, relying solely on his skateboard with no powered vehicles to aid him. And I mean, the journey was absolutely superb. I remember one of the reels that I watched of him where someone asked him in the comments, like, what does his body feel like? And he says, from the time that he wakes up to just before he gets on his skateboard to start skating, his legs are just wobbling because, like, the muscles are just that sore. But once he starts skating, it's like muscle memory because he's been doing it so repetitively that he doesn't feel the pain. But I think he's going to have the best sleep of his life. And I do hope that he has the most... I don't know, what food would you tell Jason to eat after such a journey as a Capetonian? Where do you, well, what do you think? Definitely not trifle, please.
6: A Gatsby.
0: A Gatsby, yeah. Nice Gatsby. Full house.
6: Full house Gatsby.
0: Full house steak Gatsby. Because he needs all of that. That man burns so many calories. So yeah, you know, hopefully we do get an interview with him and then we can, you know, share more about his journey with you on 100.4 FM. But before we go for an ad break, the brain teaser sparked a very interesting conversation on the WhatsApp line. So before I go to the WhatsApp line, just a quick repeat of the brain teaser before I go through those messages.
6: And the brain teaser for today is, I am a dessert that likes to yell and shout, what am I?
0: And then my response was, what dessert feels like it's yelling and shouting?
6: Mm-hmm.
0: And I said trifle, because I don't like trifle. And I have my solidarity on the WhatsApp line here.
6: I see.
0: So I'm gonna go through some of them. I've already got shamed. I got shamed already. It's fine. One of our listeners says, "Assalamu alaikum, Nurunisa and Hamidullah. You guys are making me laugh. I don't like trifle in bold. It reminds me of a tiramisu dessert made with leftover jelly, custard cream, cake, and fruit. It might look attractive in the bowl, but once you dish from it, it looks like a total mess." I want to shake this listener's hand.
6: That's disqualifying trifle unfairly. I mean, it had its life on a roll, but okay, it's fine.
0: It's a nuanced perspective. Assalamu alaikum. My hubby loves trifle.
6: Alhamdulillah.
0: I don't like it.
6: Allah.
0: You are absolutely correct. What's so nice about it? Grandma just took leftover cake, added custard, and one packet of jelly she had in the pantry. Must have been invented in World War I. Okay, we're having someone that's pro trifle.
6: I'm lost for words.
0: Someone also said ice cream as a response to the brain teaser. Another person said birthday cake. Birthday cake's actually a very good answer. Okay, this message is a bit I'm not gonna read this one, but just it's a layered mess. I'm just gonna, you know, censor it. Someone said it's a layered mess. We have put a trifle answers. You want to hear it?
6: Look, I'm looking at a couple of messages that are coming in now. Obviously, with one saying trifle is better the next day. It's like my first set. Obviously, it is a very good message. Shukran to the listener for standing on the side of trifle. Obviously it has to set so that it can. It's like a kid attending a career expo. They first have to set their sights on the career they want, and then they must make a concise decision, and then from there it becomes very, very beautiful.
0: You know what, you know, using that analogy, for me, if you're comparing trifle to a child going to a career day expo, it seems like a child that just collects all the pamphlets at the table and then never applies to any of those institutions. That's what trifle gives me.
6: I saw a message now saying, in a nutshell, trifle is like one of those kids that is trying their best, but emotionally it is given up. Don't be like this. Trifle is one of those kids that do nothing. They do nothing to hurt you. They're just there figuring life out until someone comes and stabs them.
0: So you say trifle is getting bullied?
6: Wallahi. It's like we are the problem. We are the drama. We take trifle from its peaceful state in the fridge.
0: Our listeners, before we go for the break, our listeners can correct me with this. Usually people that don't like trifle are very pro peppermint crisp tart. And I'm very pro peppermint crisp tart. So what would you describe the personality of someone who like, the personality of a peppermint crisp tart? Because I mean, shame. I feel sorry. Someone said I'm pro both. Make up your mind. Choose a side. Choose a side.
6: I think let's go for the break, and then I'll give an analysis of maybe what a peppermint tart is. But I'm a dessert that likes to yell and shout. What am I? 0716 1111 12 is our brain teaser for the day. We take a short break. When we return, we'll continue with the program. Stay tuned to Radio 786 100.4 FM.
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3: In the headlines, there's no political sovereignty in Lebanon. Rather, it's under American tutelage. That's the warning from Lebanese resistance movement Hezbollah. Its Secretary General Sheikh Naim Qasim was speaking on the May 24th anniversary of Resistance and Liberation Day. Parliamentary Portfolio Committee on Police Chairperson Ian Cameron has sharply criticised police following the brutal killing of six men in Harare in Khayelitsha. Taf police have arrested an 18-year-old for being in the possession of drugs, and they've also nabbed a person in the West Bank for being in the possession of a firearm. African nations must be better equipped to deal with the growing insurgency on the continent. That's the advice from independent governance analyst Professor Kialiboga Mapunye, and he was speaking on the anniversary of Africa Day. Political parties in Parliament have confirmed their representatives who will serve on the impeachment committee. While the deadline was set for May 22nd, the ANC provided its list over the weekend. That's the newsmaking headlines at this hour. More follows at 8.
0: The trifle conversation has left Cape Town divided. So, before you answer my question,
6: okay,
0: and give the answer to the brain teaser, because we are pressed for time, and I wish we had more time. Someone said, all of the people, and myself included, who hated on trifle, as much as we dislike trifle, we should be fasting on the day of Arafah so that Allah can forgive us for bullying trifle the way that we did. Okay. Someone said, one of our listeners said, trifle is like a Bollywood street party, sweet, colorful, and totally dear in my car. I'm not sure. No, but here's the thing. The emoji throws me off. It doesn't indicate whether it's pro or con. You know? This message says, it's about Peppermint Crisp Tart.
6: Okay.
0: How would you describe someone, or how would you describe the personality of a Peppermint Crisp Tart?
6: Okay.
0: Because usually people who don't like trifle prefer Peppermint Crisp.
6: Yes.
0: And that's, okay, I'm statistically.
6: Yes.
0: So for someone that's pro trifle, how would you describe a Peppermint Crisp Tart?
6: A Peppermint Crisp Tart, I think I would describe it as that young person who's working. So they've got some sweetness in their life in terms of they have a career that they've built, but they still want to venture into other things.
0: Like what?
6: Like fun stuff. Inside, they know that they want to do fun stuff, but they work.
0: Okay. Can I counter that? Can I counter that? You see, with Peppermint Crisp, it gives that energy that they have their life sorted out, because you can't add more to the Peppermint Crisp to make it taste better, because it just tastes that great when you make it right.
6: So you make it right.
0: They have their life together. You know, they're hard working. But
6: they,
0: also, they if
6: budget.
0: You don't,
6: yeah, they budget at the budget, end of the month, they make a grocery
0: orders,
6: list
0: they
6: before
0: their debit
6: they go
0: orders
6: to,
0: going
6: to the
0: off
6: shop.
0: Everything. But you don't. They look mean. You know those people. If you don't wear glasses and someone waves at you, you don't know who's waving until you put your glasses on and then you smile like, oh my god, how many glasses? Yeah.
6: Someone said it's like eating toothpaste. Back to the brain teaser. Back to the brain teaser. I'm a dessert that likes to yell and shout. What am I? Your message came through on 0786101112. I think mostly the messages that came through was for the trifle chat. Madiha and Naeem stood firm with their answers. And Aisha that sent us a message from Zayan, obviously. Most of them said it's ice cream, and one was saying a birthday cake.
0: Okay.
6: Birthday cake. So the answer to today is plain teaser.
0: Wait, before we go, what does Zayan say?
6: Can we check that?
0: He sent a voice
6: that
0: note.
6: Voice note from Aisha. It's after the message that Ibrahim sent. Aisha sent a voice note from Zayan, but we'll get to listen to it in a bit, in a second, inshallah. I'm a dessert that likes to yell and shout. What am I? But yes, let's take a listen to what they have to say.
15: Ice cream.
6: So that is mashallah. Aisha. But I'm a dessert that likes to yell and shout. What am I? Answer to today's brain teaser is ice cream. Where's that video now? Ice cream.
0: I'm putting everyone's head now. Ice cream.
6: Yeah, so that is the brain teaser.
0: I don't
6: for
0: know
6: today.
0: How to do the beat though. That
6: yeah, it has a specific beat to it. Yeah.
0: Ice cream.
6: It is a specific beat.
0: I'm gonna see if I can play it tomorrow.
6: Inshallah.
0: I mean, but I want to say shukran so much to each and all. Sister, I think Latif sent a message. Unfortunately, we don't have enough
6: time.
0: We'll
6: read it off air.
0: We will read it off air, but we will get to it tomorrow, inshallah, about your dessert story. But on behalf of the team, I want to say shukran, everyone. And for us who don't like trifle, let's stop bullying it. But yeah.
6: Be nice.
0: Let's be nice to it. It's okay. Let's be nice. On behalf of the team, assalamu alaikum wa rahmatullahi wa barakatuh.

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Some conversations inform us, while some make us appreciate our differences. And tonight on Evening Insight, we give you both. Assalamualaikum warahmatullahi wabarakatuh. Thula magube nani nonke. I'm your host, Aisha Mkonazi. And today on your favorite show, Evening Insight, we take on a different turn, right? So coming up on the first segment, we have a special khatira. And tonight, as the sun sets and the ummah prepares to enter the blessed night before the day of Arafah, we'll be joined by Sheikh Fadhala Jones for a special spiritually uplifting khatira-style discussion titled Standing Before Allah, Preparing the Soul for Arafah. So do stay with us as we reflect on mercy, forgiveness, dua, and how believers across the world can spiritually prepare for the greatest day of the year. Then shortly after, we are going to be having the Isha Adhan at 7, followed by a live crossover, Dhikr, all the way from Victoria Mosque. We will grant you a more uplifting Dhikr, beautiful Salawat, heartfelt advices, and a spiritually charged atmosphere as the Al-Amin Dhikr Jama continues the special eve of Wukuf program. Stay with us as we journey together through this blessed night of remembrance and preparation of Arafah. Then at 8, we have our news roundup. And lastly, we have a special Hajj religious discourse. We will unpack the deeper meaning of Hajj, Arafah and sacrifice, looking beyond the rituals and the asking what these sacred days truly mean. For us, it is to teach the Ummah about unity, accountability, justice, and responsibility. As millions gather on the plains of Arafah, we explore whether these gatherings are meant only for personal spirituality or whether they also carry a greater meaning for the condition of Muslims around the world. So do stay with us on Radio 786 100.4 FM and visit our socials on Radio 786 and do send that message on WhatsApp. It's 078-610-1112.

0: Welcome back. And if you have just joined us, you are listening to Radio 786 100.4 FM. And I'm your host, Aisha Mkwanazi. Now, the sun is so beautiful as it sets outside this beautiful morning, evening. And you know what? Let us turn our hearts across the globe and begin turning towards one of the most sacred moments in the Islamic calendar, the Day of Arafah. It's a day drenched in mercy, forgiveness, dua, divine acceptance. A day where millions of hujjaj stand upon the plains of Arafah, while the rest of the ummah raise hands to Allah in hope of humility. Tonight, in a special Khatira-style reflection, we are joined by Sheikh Fadila Jones as we speak about preparing the soul for the greatest day of the year, reflecting on the mercy of Allah, the power of repentance, and the beauty of dua and what the sacred season should awaken within every believer. Sheikh, assalamu alaikum wa rahmatullahi wa barakatuh.
1: Wa alaikum salam wa rahmatullahi wa barakatuh. Sister Aisha, how are you doing?
0: Alhamdulillah, and you, Sheikh?
1: I'm good, alhamdulillah. Beautiful. Allah Ta'ala bless.
0: Shukran. And I think our listeners today are very excited because we are all gathering up. We are all spiritually, you know, mentally. You know, it's the day of Arafah. A beautiful day indeed. Now, Sheikh.
1: Yes, definitely. And I think, you know, the way you beautifully articulated that, you know, the spirituality, and as we are getting ready, subhanAllah, may Allah Ta'ala accept from our hujjaj and forgive
0: Ameen,
1: them.
0: Ameen,
1: Ameen. From us as well, our du'as, inshallah.
0: Ameen, Ameen.
1: Yes, you're
0: now, Sheikh, there is something deeply emotional about the night before Arafah. What should be going through the heart of a believer this evening? And why is the day of Arafah regarded as one of the most greatest days in the sight of Allah?
1: Sister Aisha, if I can just perhaps relate my own story, you know, and I was 14 years old, Sister Aisha, and our listeners, 14 years old. So when I got the opportunity to go on Hajj, and I consider myself, obviously thinking back, you know, consider myself very immature, not really knowing the world, not really having experienced much in the world at that age. And I remember and I recall, you know, the bus ride. The bus ride, I saw pictures before, and this was something that I was really excited about. You know, the pictures that I saw as a kid was always the hujjaj on the ihram sitting on top of the bus. So this was something that I was really looking forward to, honestly. You know, sitting on top of the bus when you know, as the bus was riding, and this was many years ago, alhamdulillah. And I got to experience this, you know, as a youngster. So my grandfather wanted me to sit inside because I was now young, and I really didn't want to because I wanted to sit on top of this bus.
0: It was the experience for you.
1: Subhanallah. And so this is for me very important. That memory, you know, of visiting previous hujjaj, seeing some pictures, it was black and white at that time, you know, and this particular thing sparked in me, man. It's sound trivial, it sounds insignificant, sitting on top of the bus, but in the heart of a youngster, 14, 13 years old, that was the thing that I was looking forward to, sitting on top of this bus. And alhamdulillah, I got to experience it. So I want to start off there, you know, that the hujjaj, they're not alone. They carry the hopes and the aspirations of us all. You know, the entire ummah, all the towns and the homes and the streets and the families that they have left behind, when they are on Arafah, when they are on Mina, when they done this ihram, it is as if they done the ihram for all of us. And so, you know, we make dua that Allah subhanahu wa ta'ala accept from them. And so what is the most important thing, I think, my personal opinion, is the talbiyah. Labbaik Allahumma labbaik, labbaik la sharika laka labbaik, innal hamda wan ni'mata laka wal mulk la sharika lak. That talbiyah signifies the entire idea behind sitting in ihram, sitting on Mina, moving towards Arafah, that I am here. I am here, O Allah. Yeah, I am, O Allah. It is that submission that one, you know, I'm ready to meet my Lord. It is that nafsul mutama'inna, irji'i ila rabbik, radiyatan maradiyah. It is that nafs, you know, to find the soul in such a, and I think you said it very beautifully, that spirituality of the day of Arafah that transcends not only the space, but even time, subhanAllah, that up to South Africa we can feel the atmosphere, we can feel everything is shifting, and the connection that we have to build with Allah subhanahu wa ta'ala is of utmost importance. May Allah subhanahu wa ta'ala forgive our Hujjaj. May Allah ta'ala forgive those who seek forgiveness for our Hujjaj. May this, you know, talbiyah, the labbaik, the takbir, also for the days of Eid, very important, the greatness and the wonders of Allah subhanahu wa ta'ala. So I find that the main, one of the main focuses of the night before, as the Hujjaj is now on Mina, they are preparing themselves to go on Arafah, and this talbiyah is being repeated the whole time. Labbaik Allahumma labbaik. Now some shout it, some internalize it softly, you know, some just sit, and it is just, you know, asking these very serious, pertinent questions of ourselves. Am I really ready? You know, Sister Aisha? We have a lot of baggage. I have a lot of baggage. I have a lot of things that, you know, I'm perhaps looking forward to in the future, and things that I want to achieve. And if you ask me the question, Maulana, are you ready to go to Allah? And I'll say, I'm ready, but...
0: There's always a but.
1: Allah Ta'ala. You know, and I think if the but is a big B, then try to make it a small B. You know? As we go through life, you know, we tend to want to and have to, you know, try to not have, you know, sometimes we must put down the baggage because it gets heavy, and you must get that baggage, the luggage with the rollers, you know, and you can, it's easy to carry along. And so the trust that we must place in Allah subhanahu wa ta'ala, the readiness to meet Allah subhanahu wa ta'ala, the wonders and the greatness of Allah ta'ala overall. Because if we think about, like, let's say, one of the things that for our women folk, our mothers, is very something that is difficult for them to let go is the children, and even fathers as well. But you know, our mothers, subhanAllah, Allah Ta'ala bless them and accept from them. But a woman, a mother sitting on Arafah, she must be able to say to herself that if I must pass away now, if Malik al-Maut comes to me, and am I ready to go? And so the first question would be, what's going to happen to my child? What's going to happen to my children? You know? And so there's this idea that I am looking after my children. And the father, you know, he thinks, I am providing for my family. Mm. I am giving them safety and security. And so the realization that I am a tool, I am a sabab, I am a means of these things. You know, Allah is the one. Allah is the one that is giving rizq to my family. Yes, I must go and seek nafaqa, and I must go and seek, you know, the rizq of Allah subhanahu wa ta'ala. But Allah is the ultimate one that is giving protection and rizq. Allah is the ultimate one that is taking care of my children. And so when I'm there, Allah uses me to take care of the children. And if I'm not there, Allah will still use someone else or something else to take care of my children. Because Allah is there. And so I think this is by far the most important thing that the Hujjaj goes through in this evening, you know, sitting and preparing themselves for tomorrow morning after Fajr, leaving towards Arafah, getting themselves, you know, connected to Allah subhanahu wa ta'ala, making their affairs correct and getting their affairs in order. You know, it is like someone preparing their janazah, someone that has been given a death sentence or has been told by the doctors you only have a few hours left. Mm. And so now, when that is being told to me, what am I going to put in place? You know, am I going to concentrate on the fact that I still have an exam or in 2 months' time? I still need to worry about the mortgage here and there? Or, you know, will I connect myself with Allah and make my affairs correct with Allah and ensure that the end goal, the akhirah, you know, that Jannah is I enter Jannah bighayri hisab wala adab. Ameen ya Rabbil Alameen. So this is a very beautiful topic. Allah Ta'ala bless you and your producer. For choosing this beautiful topic.
0: Ameen, ya Rabbil Alameen. Ameen. Now, Sheikh, I want us to go back a little bit. Now, most people who, you know, go for Hajj and are preparing for Arafah tomorrow, sometimes we have this tendency of making this journey an individual thing, right? You're probably thinking to yourself, you know what, tomorrow I'm going to stand there and I'm going to ask Allah this. I'm going to, like, the whole entire time, it's like, it's me. Yet the Ummah is faced by a lot of challenges. So how do we basically make this a journey which is spiritually uplifting, not only for the individual, but for the ummah, like make dua for the ummah? How does a person prepare themselves to approach Arafah in that sense?
1: So, you know, when we speak about unity, one of the Allah subhanahu wa ta'ala has made compulsory upon us every single day, you know, that we must make 5 daily salahs. Mm-hmm. And in salah, it is wajib, it's compulsory upon us to read Surah Al-Fatiha. And one of the ayat of Surah Fatiha is very unique. You know, Allah Ta'ala teaches us, and Allah Ta'ala says, إِيَّاكَ نَعْبُدُ وَإِيَّاكَ نَسْتَعِينَ. You alone, O Allah, do we worship. You, O Allah, do we, you know, ask for. And so it's unique because I'm standing in salah, I'm speaking to Allah. How come I don't say, I worship? Why? Because I'm worshipping Allah. Why don't I say, I worship? Allah teaches us, you know, every single day that we are, yes, you are questionable for yourself, but as a whole, as a ummah, we are united in this very, from this very core, that we worship Allah collectively. And we ask Allah subhanahu wa ta'ala. And Hajj, again, subhanAllah, what makes Hajj beautiful? We saw during COVID, one of the sad times, you know, one of the sad occurrences that we had during COVID was, you know, the lack of people being able to go on Hajj, or the amount of people. And it almost felt like there's something missing, because the unity that Arafah and Hajj brings, the fact that people from all walks of life, all statuses, doctors, lawyers, street sweepers, you know, caretakers, people from all parts of the world, China, India, Africa, South Africa, Nigeria, America, Canada, we all come together and we all look exactly the same garb and we stand together. There's no, you know, you here and you there, and we're all crying at the same time to Allah subhanahu wa ta'ala for forgiveness. Mm. And there's a beautiful hadith that I find very intriguing and really also, even not only those at Arafah and on Hajj, but all of us even, it adds us. So Nabi Muhammad sallallahu alayhi wa sallam makes dua. Nabi Muhammad sallallahu alayhi wa sallam says, Allahumma ghafir lil hujjaj. Oh Allah, forgive the Hujjaj. But then Nabi sallallahu alayhi wa sallam adds, and forgive those man istaghfar lil Hujjaj. And forgive those who seek forgiveness for the Hujjaj. So in order for me to be part of that dua, I must be there. I must be a Hajj. Okay, that's the first option. If I want to get the forgiveness or this dua of Nabi sallallahu alayhi wa sallam, I must be a Hajj. But if I can't be a Hajj, if I want to be part of this dua of Nabi sallallahu alayhi wa sallam, I must seek forgiveness for the Hajj. So automatically, you know, subhanAllah, I have the best interest of the Hajj in my heart, my mind. No matter if that person perhaps, you know, did something to me or he perhaps, you know, harmed me, I still have the best interest because I must now seek and I must ask Allah, oh Allah, forgive that Hajj. Because I want to be part of this dua. And so we're all interconnected to each other. And then the last point on this question, I want to perhaps relate, you know, one historical aspect of Arafah. Specifically, the mountain on Arafah, Jabal Rahmah, it's called Jabal Rahmah, the mountain of Rahmah. And that mountain, there's a lot of history around the mountain. And one of the historical events that have occurred on that mountain is when our father, the father of all of humanity, and our mother, the mother of all of humanity, Nabi Adam and his wife Hawa alayhi salam, Allah Ta'ala be pleased with both of them.
0: Ameen.
1: When they were sent onto this earth and they were roaming this earth, and then Allah subhanahu wa ta'ala inspired in their hearts to turn to Allah subhanahu wa ta'ala in repentance, and on that Arafah, on that mountain, they stood and they cried, and they cried for the forgiveness of Allah subhanahu wa ta'ala, and Allah subhanahu wa ta'ala forgave them on that mountain. So all of us, every single human on this face of this earth, have a connection with that mountain, with that plains of Arafah. And this, subhanAllah, as you mentioned, we all should worry about the plight of the ummah. The ummah is in dire need of, you know, guidance and, you know, finding their way out of the dark and the difficult situations that they find themselves in. And so we ask and we plead to our judge and our hajj, those that have gone, to please make dua for the ummah. Our beloved Prophet Nabi Muhammad sallallahu alayhi wa sallam, of his dying du'as was ummati, ummati, my people. My people, my nation, my nation. May Allah Ta'ala make us of the ummah of Rasulullah sallallahu alayhi wa sallam.
0: Ameen. Sheikh, now, again, I want us to go back. Sheikh, you spoke about the heavy burdens we all carry, right? There are people who have sicknesses. There are people who have sins. Others have regrets. But then in all of that, Allah subhanahu wa ta'ala says that He doesn't give you a burden that you cannot carry. But as we carry it, we feel like, you know what, it's too much. It's too much. And now I want to ask you, why is Arafah such a great opportunity for renewal and repentance in that?
1: SubhanAllah, I love this. I love what you just asked now. I love it, SubhanAllah. And Allah guide you. You know, these segments and these questions, you know, someone out there is listening and it's something that they perhaps were thinking about all the time. And now you asked it, Allah Ta'ala put it on your heart to ask this very beautiful question. May Allah Ta'ala bless you. And accept. Ameen, Rabbana, ameen. So, you know, the ayat, La yukallifullahu, Allah Ta'ala don't make taklif. The first thing that we learn from this ayat is that there is a burden. There is a burden. Part of the word taklif, if you learn the word in Arabic, taklif, we have the word mukallaf. Mukallaf. It's the same word. It has the same origin, mukallaf and taklif. So that means that the moment I become mukallaf, I am liable. I have a burden. Allah Ta'ala gives me a burden because now I'm responsible. I have a responsibility. I have a liability. So we should not deceive ourselves to think that we will not be burdened. But what Allah Ta'ala is telling us is Allah Ta'ala, when Allah burdens us, the burden will be appropriate for us. Mm. It will be something that, may I say, even benefit us. You know, that Allah Ta'ala says in another ayat, sometimes, asa an takrahu shay'an, sometimes you dislike something, wa huwa khayrun, but it is good for you. And so, as the Hujjaj, and what is the significance of Hajj? One of the things that I find marvelous about Hajj is that the amount of money that is required to go on Hajj. The amount of money. Now, throughout time, it was always difficult to go on Hajj. It was always a very strenuous and strenuous in physical, strenuous in spiritual, but also a very strenuous thing in finance. It was a very burdensome thing with regard to finance. That's Allah Ta'ala says that you must prepare, right? Prepare for Hajj. You must prepare yourself for Hajj. But the best preparation is now taqwa. So I find this, why would Allah Ta'ala make Hajj such a financial burden? Because finance and the love, the hub, the love for mal, for wealth and finance is such a thing in our heart, you know, that is the root of all evil. That love, hubbud dunya wa karahatul mut, you know, the love for the dunya and the dislike for death. And Hajj has both of these concepts, that I must spend so much money. You know, I sat with some hujjaj before they left, and you know, some of the experiences of the entire nusuk aspect, you know, the nusuk app and so forth. And one of the things that they mentioned is, the one hajj mentioned to me, I have never, Molina, I've never felt such a relief for people or someone taking my money. Yes, salam. Because they were so eager, they were so ready, that they were willing to spend. And when that money disappeared from their account, you know, when money disappears from your account, you're not happy.
0: You are very sad.
1: You know, I don't know if
0: I would be very sad. I would cry, in fact.
1: But they were so overjoyed when they saw that account going to zero. Yes, Allah. Allah forgive us. And so this spiritual connection that we have, you know, this removing that love for dunya out of the heart, and this burden once. And we see people that when you meet people that are pious, you notice that they don't have a huge attachment to the dunya. And because of that, when they are burdened, I had this experience, Sister Aisha, this was for me one of the, I have never experienced something like this. So one of my teachers, we were out in the path of Allah, and we were, you know, doing some da'wah work. And one of my teachers had a car, and so we drove with the car. And then one morning, we were standing a bit far from the car, but the car was still on the field in the sense of, you know, away from us. And someone came by and someone threw a brick into the window of the car. And immediately when the person did it, we all ran and we all wanted to grab this person. And obviously, Ya Salam, you know how we are. And everyone wants to beat this guy up. But then my teacher, very pious wali of Allah, I believe he's a friend of Allah subhanahu wa ta'ala. He says, no, wait. And he turns to the man and he speaks to him. And he asks him some questions and whatever. And he now finds out the person wanted, you know, doesn't have bread. For me, it was, this guy's lying. Obviously, he's afraid that we're going to beat him up. So he's going to tell a lot of stories now. But my teacher was in such a state, you know, that, no, come with us. And he had to come with us. And we fed him. And I was like, no, man, this guy must be beaten up. How is it possible that we must feed this guy that just broke your window now? Because you have to pay for this. And he ate with us. And my teacher spoke to him nicely. And even gave him something, you know, to take home. And I was like, no, man. That's alam. But now that window still needs to be fixed. And I'm like, Ustad, what about the window? And he says, no, the window will be sorted. Don't worry. You don't need to worry about it will be so. Allah wanted the window there in the first place. We'll put it there again. And I was like amazed by this entire endeavor. And we find this with people that don't have that hubbud dunya, that love for the dunya. When burden that they find themselves in, it's almost like it's not there. From outside, I see this difficulty. And this is what the hujjaj, you know, go through. that when they stand on that Arafah and they think of the burdens that they have experienced and perhaps even the burdens that they need to go home with, because of that aspect, because of the hubud dunya being removed from their heart, and because of the karahatul maut, the fear of death that is removed from their heart, those burdens becomes less in their eyes, in their lens, the way they look at it. You know, this perception, the way we perceive things, it's very valuable, you know, that when we look at things with, you know, ittaqi firashat al-mu'min, the firasha of a believer, that when we look at things as a believer, the circumstance and the conditions change, because even though it looks for to someone, how can you even survive? We think of our brothers and sisters in Palestine. Allah Ta'ala grant them victory, grant them assistance. When you think of our brothers and sisters in Palestine, and when sometimes we see videos of them playing, you know, the kids playing amongst the rubble, we see, you know, them cooking food, Eid, we see them celebrating Eid, and you think, how do you still smile and celebrate? How do you still, you know, get yourself, try to get some nice clothing, and how do you still play? But it's because they understand that there's a bigger picture, that they don't have this huge attachment to this dunya. And so too, our hujjaj, may Allah subhanahu wa ta'ala grant them hajj maqbool and mabroor.
0: Ameen.
1: May Allah grant them safe return to us.
0: Ameen.
1: May Allah ta'ala all the good things that they make dua, Allah ta'ala granted for them and protect them against evil. Ameen. Ya Rabbil Alameen.
0: Ameen. Ameen.
1: I hope that answers the question.
0: Definitely. And Sheikh, now, as we know that there in Arafah, everybody is standing shoulder to shoulder, whether you're rich, you're poor, you have a Mercedes Benz, you drive an Uno, everybody's there, or you don't even have a car, you have a two-series like me. But everybody is just there together, united, and smiling in unity. What do we learn from this?
1: Sister Aisha, before I answer the question, you chose a unique car to mention Uno, and then you said two-seater. You know, so it sounds like you have a Uno. Because that's not a common call for someone to be saying randomly. Unos are very beautiful Fiat cars, Allah Ta'ala bless. And fuel consumption, Allah Akbar.
0: It's the best
1: car to have at the present. Allah bless. Inshallah. So yes, subhanAllah, when they stand, and this is the, again, Islam brings this unity in our daily salah, on the day of Eid, you know, when we celebrate, when we stand for Jumu'ah, when we stand together, there's no preferential treatment. You know, when I learned Musnad Arabic, and we learned a hadith of Rasulullah sallallahu alayhi wa sallam, and Sahaba, and so forth, and then you learn these beautiful du'as, you know, and you learn the hadith of the du'a. But it's the same du'a. The same du'a that the great art learner learns, you know. I learn in Darul Uloom and in university. And the same du'a that the rich man makes before going to the toilet, the poor man makes when going to the toilet, you know. And we stand in the same masjid, facing the same Qibla. And on Arafah, I think that is the pinnacle of this unity and this love, and the fact that it's not, you know, it's not how much I have. It's not, you know, who I know even. It's not my name. It's not my fame. But it is taqwallah. It is the God consciousness of Allah subhanahu wa ta'ala. It's not the color of my skin. It's not the sound of my voice, or the accent that I have, you know, or whether I can speak Fusha Arabic, you know, or broken English, or even any other language. At that point, subhanAllah, it's not if I can quote 1,000 hadith or don't even know how to read properly. You know, it's just the when you speak to Allah subhanahu wa ta'ala. And if I may, you know, again, my story, 14 years old. So I'm like kind of, you know, about 40 years old at prison. So it's many years ago. And I think of myself, I knew nothing of the world. I knew nothing of the world. And I still know very little. And I remember on Arafah, I remember that the sand was dark, like a brownish, reddish, almost color, you know, and standing there, we had a very skimpy type of tent, you know, half of a tent, you know, and sitting there. And I went with my grandfather, and my grandfather, in my eyes, was this giant of a man, you know, I was very fearful. Afraid of him. If he opens his mouth, I'm there, I'm ready, I'm waiting for his instruction. And seeing this grown man cry, I was astonished. I looked at him. And then I looked around and I see this grown man and grown woman crying, sobbing. And this 14-year-old child, I was like mesmerized by these grown-ups crying. And it's, you know, they all in their own space. And they're crying. I'm asking this very question. Why? What is happening over here? Now, we went to madrasa. We learned a little bit, you know, and our teachers. And so, and we learned from them. And may Allah Ta'ala bless our teachers and grant them Jannah to Firdaus.
0: Ameen.
1: And so, we learned what it was. But knowing it is a different thing. I don't know if I make any sense. You know, there's a difference between ilm and ma'rifah. You know, ilm is the effect, the having a fact, knowing a fact. You know, but ma'rifah is the experience. The experience. And I'm standing there and I'm looking at these grown people and I can see that they have, you know, this connection, the connection with Allah subhanahu wa ta'ala, the readiness to meet Allah subhanahu wa ta'ala, the regret of what they have done before, and may Allah subhanahu wa ta'ala forgive them and accept their a'mal.
0: Ameen, ameen. And
1: so when we stand like that, when we open ourselves and we are vulnerable in that particular regard, this even unites us even more. I saw someone's post, a Hajj of last year or the year before, he mentioned soon the day is going to come when friends are born. Because one of the things that happen on this journey of Hajj, people become lifetime friends. You meet your lifetime friend. Now, why? Because at that point, you are opening yourself to such a vulnerable state. You know, you're opening your heart. You're letting yourself go in the sense of all the emotions. And, you know, we have a lot of barriers, Sister Aisha. We have a lot of walls that we put up in front of us to protect ourselves. And at that point, in that space, on that plane, that walls are all broken down. And because that walls are broken down, the brotherhood, the mahabba, the love, the unity, the connection that we have with each other, you know, that is built is something that is, you know, entrenched in the hearts of the Hajj. And may Allah Ta'ala again, you know, that specifically the racism, if I may add to this particular conversation, you know, the racism that we have in our hearts, it's a disease that we have in our heart, you know, where we measure value of people according to the race that they are from. May that disease be removed. And the Hajj, when he places and he understands that the value of people is not the money, it's not the race, it's not the color, it is not the occupation, but the value of a person is based upon the taqwa of Allah subhanahu wa ta'ala. When he returns home with that and he teaches it to his children and he teaches it to his family and he teaches it to his neighbor, this is how racism and all of these, you know, where we oppress each other based upon our ethnicity or our family heritage and all of these things, where we oppress each other like that, will be removed from our ummah, inshallah. Ameen ya Rabbal Alameen. May Allah Ta'ala accept from our hujjaj and give them a safe return to bring back that nur and that barakah, inshallah.
0: Ameen, ameen, ameen. You are still tuned in to Radio 786, 100.4 FM. And do stay with us right now. We are about to go on an ad break. Stay with us as Sheikh Fadhil Jones takes us through what to do exactly if you are at home on Day of Arafah.

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3: 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Now, Sheikh, as you're about to close, what is it that we can do since we are not on Hajj? We are here at home and we want to connect spiritually. We want to use the day as much as we can. Sheikh, you have 1 minute.
4: Sister Aisha, jazakumullah khairan. Allah Ta'ala bless, inshaAllah. As we are not on Arafah, subhanAllah. Firstly, I take you back to the hadith we mentioned earlier, that make dua for them, seek forgiveness for them, specifically. Seek forgiveness for them, ask Allah subhanahu wa ta'ala to forgive them, ask Allah subhanahu wa ta'ala to grant them hajj makbul, mabrur, ask Allah subhanahu wa ta'ala to return them safely to their families. Make dua for them. Keep them in your heart. They have been chosen by Allah subhanahu wa ta'ala. They are our representatives. And if they are our representatives and they are chosen by Allah subhanahu wa ta'ala and their du'as is accepted by Allah subhanahu wa ta'ala, then we will receive some of the reward. And then secondly, it's also a recommendation that we fast on the day of Arafah. And again, subhanAllah, it is unique how that Allah Ta'ala has given us 10 days. You know, these 10 days. And in these 10 days, wal asr, wal fajr, wal ayalin ashr, and the 10 nights, it represents the 10 days of Dhul Hijjah. And in these 10 days, there's a lot of opportunity for us. So take every opportunity to do good, to remember the Hujjaj, to remember the sacrifice. And I also want to add the Udhiyah, you know, the sacrifice, the Qurban that we need to make. Or, you know, sunnah, it's a very emphasized sunnah to make. And, you know, finance, I spoke a little bit about the importance and the significance of money in our life. You know, it is important also not moving forward that we establish ourselves in a, you know, good financial state. And you know, we use our Islamic finance. We, you know, get involved in, we abstain from riba and gambling. Sister Aisha, I spent some time in Malaysia, a couple of years I spent there, alhamdulillah, studying and working there. And, you know, one of the things that I marvel at as a society, as a Malay society, you know, they're working, their financial workings. And subhanAllah, when it comes to Hajj, they have a department, a government department, where the government, essentially through the government department, every Muslim that is born, he has an account in this department. And when he reaches a particular age, that account would have matured to more or less half of what is required financially for Hajj. And so this is also something that we must prepare ourselves for. If I'm not on Hajj, if I'm not there today, this does not mean that I must not plan to get there next year or the year after. And so from a financial perspective, you know, at our masjid in Rahmania in Steenberg, we have a Qurban bookie, a booklet where you can monthly contribute towards the booklet in order so that you next year, then you can make a Qurban. Our community is a poor community, subhanAllah. We're not very rich. So I can't afford, you're telling me a sheep now is 3,000 rand now. I don't know, Sister Aisha, maybe you're saving some petrol there with the Uno. I don't have that money. How can I take 3,000 rand out of my pocket in that way? But if you ask me, maybe 200 rand every month, you know, for 11 months, at least I'm going to have something. And alhamdulillah, you know, every year we slaughter Qurban for people that have very little, but because they have

0: manage their finance in a very good way, in an Islamic way, alhamdulillah, they make qurban. We have people that have gone hajj in the very same way. And so as a society, as a community, we have to look at these avenues as well. How? This is the first year with the Nusuk app. And the Nusuk app has its drawbacks and it has its positives. And one of the drawbacks that I find personally is that how are we going to get our poor to go on hajj as well? You know? And so as a community, we also need to make effort and look at how we can assist those of our community that perhaps financially is not able to, but we can assist them in that regard, inshallah. Ameen ya Rabbal Alameen. Please make dua. Please, we ask Allah Ta'ala to accept from yourself first and foremost,
1: Ameen.
0: The producers, the entire studio. Allah Ta'ala accept this beautiful program. I really enjoyed myself. I think, you know, you took me back, and I wish one day to stand on those planes again, inshallah, as a grown man now this time, inshallah. For all those that have gone, Allah Ta'ala accept their hajj maqbool, mabroor, and those that have not, Allah Ta'ala grant them, and Allah return us, inshallah, to the plains of Arafah and to stand there in front of Allah subhanahu wa ta'ala. Ameen ya Rabbal Alameen. Jazakumullah khairan. It was indeed a pleasure. 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
1: Wa alaikum salam wa rahmatullahi wa barakatuh. We say shukran to Sheikh Fadil Jones. Indeed, save up, be committed, make the niyyah, and let's use this day of Arafah to our best of benefit. Let's just continue loving, praying, and being happy. Shukran. Up next is the Isha Adhan.

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2: 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And you are still chilling with me, your host, Aisha Mkonazi. And you know what? Do send us those WhatsApp texts because we love hearing from you. The number is 078-610-1112. 078-610-1112. Now, as the blessed night before Waqf settles upon us, we now make our way to an atmosphere filled with dhikr, salawat, and spiritual reflection. Now coming to you live from the beloved Victoria Road Masjid, this is the dhikr of Dhikr al-Rahman gathering hosted by Al-Amin Dhikr Jama for their special eve of Waqf 1447 program, a night where hearts gather in remembrance of Allah as we prepare spiritually for the greatest day of the year, the day of Arafah. But before that, let's just listen to a beautiful qira'ah.

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1: I present to you Al Amin Dhikr Jamaa at the Victoria Road Masjid. 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
2: Ta'ala alayhi wa sallam wa ala alihi wa ashabihi wa baraka wa sallam. 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Inshallah, Jamaatul Muslimin, we're going to ask the Honorable Imam Hassan Pandi to just give us the introductory speech, inshallah.
3: Inshallah, tabarakallah. 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May Allah subhanahu wa ta'ala grant all our mothers and our fathers that has passed on the highest places in the Jannah, inshallah ta'ala, our brothers and our sisters. And first and foremost, we thank Allah subhanahu wa ta'ala for gathering us here at this Victoria Masjid that has strong links to great people in this community. One of them is Imam Karjika, mashallah, tabarakallah. Great of the great saints of our city. Allahu Akbar. May Allah Ta'ala grant all these a'imma from this particular masjid, yani raha, noor in the quburs, and bless their parents, inshallah Ta'ala. Secondly, I want to thank Imam Farid, personally, for making me part of this important event this evening, subhanallah, in that it is Laylatul Arafah. It is the night before our pilgrims descends on the plains of a area that they had many, many moons in their lives searched for this opportunity. An opportunity that is availed to our fathers, mothers, brothers and sisters from all over the world for them to have their standing. And once you stand, you can no longer sit, because then the journey starts upwards and not downwards. The body goes down, but the ruh ascends. So when we gather here as children of this city, which is the furthest end of the African continent, then we firstly acknowledge by Allah in Allah's masjid that the risala of Muhammad sallallahu alayhi wa alihi wa sallam had reached our forefathers, that we today can acknowledge that there is a Yom Arafat in our lives. For many thousands of years, Arafah has been from the beginning of time, but Alhamdulillah Rabbil Alameen, it is now that we have more closer proximity to understanding the thesis why this methodology was applied in this civilization. In the year 1447 Hijri, we as the people of the south, the Ahlul Junub, we send salutations upon all prophets that Allah Ta'ala had sent over the centuries and over the different civilizations. May Allah Ta'ala grant all the Anbiya'i and Mursaleen salawatun lahi alayhim ajma'in. And also on all the a'imma, on all the ulama, on all the great pioneers that brought Islam to the city, we salute them and we confess that there is no other God but Allah subhanahu wa ta'ala. And then thirdly, my dear mothers, fathers, brothers and sisters, to all the great mothers of the city that was founded here before anybody else came, before the migrants came, before any foreigners came, there was mothers, and these were the mothers of our mothers that we found in this earth. And we found, my dear mothers and father, we found the best of mothers in this city. Because we didn't learn Islam from a kitab, we learned it from our mothers. Because Allah gave them to teach us what it is to know what is the haqq. The haqq you don't know through your mind, the haqq you know through your heart, because you must feel it. And if that mother has the ability of activating the haqq, the nur in your heart, then Allah has given her the switch to put on inside each and every one of us. So we dedicate tonight to all those great mothers whom we did not meet, but we still feel them. Whom we did not see, but we still respect them. And all those mothers of the city, may Allah Ta'ala bless their mothers, their great mothers and fathers. And may Allah Ta'ala bless our wives, our sisters and our daughters, so that they may be the bearing torch bearers, the carriers of and torch bearers of the next generations that will be carrying the risala of the Nabi Muhammad sallallahu alayhi wa alihi wa sallam. We are very, very grateful and honored to be a part of the Al-Amin Jama'at that is headed by our Imam Fareed. May Allah Ta'ala grant the barakat for this Jama'at, and may this dhikr this evening find the hearts of the pilgrims that is in search of the light, inshallah ta'ala. Barakallahu fiqh. Shukran, Imam.
2: Bismillahirrahmanirrahim.

0: Indeed, it is a beautiful and uplifting atmosphere at the Victoria Mosque, presented by the Dhikr Rahman Special Eve of Wukuf 1447 program with the Al Amin Dhikr Jamaah. Now, for more of this inspiration, you can simply go on YouTube and type in Grassy Park Mosque. Now, I must say, the gathering is filled with remembrance, unity, salawat, and hearts turning back to Allah on the sacred night before Arafah. And now we cross over to the news roundup at 8 with Khadija Davids, and thereafter we have Hajj religious discourse. So do stay with us, and don't forget to send us those WhatsApp texts. On that note, stay tuned.
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2: Assalamu alaikum and good evening. I am Khadija Davids with today's news roundup. The Hajj will reach its pinnacle for pilgrims tomorrow as they prepare to travel from Mina and make their way to the plains of Arafah. The time spent there will see Hujjaj pleading for forgiveness and guidance from the Almighty. Islamic scholar Sheikh Shaid Mateen notes that the Hajj is not about rituals, but this intense spiritual journey must equip the Hujjaj with the ability to improve the condition of humanity. He was speaking as there are several examples of unrest and oppression across the world. Mateen says that the Hajj is a conference of Muslims who must use this time and gathering to learn about others and their struggles. He has urged them to take the lessons of the Prophet Ibrahim alayhi salam and his struggles for liberation from false gods.
3: And speaking about liberation, Makkah has to be liberated. The Hijaz is to be liberated from the current family who is ruling it. We must make no mistake about that. The Muslim countries must be liberated so that Hajj can be performed as it was performed in the time of the Prophet sallallahu alaihi wasallam. We will speak about the issues that impact humanity and what are the solutions. Currently, American imperialism has got the rule and rules over Makkah as if the idols are back in Makkah. And Ibrahim alayhi salam, the Quran, Allah told him to purify Makkah. So the story that Ibrahim came to note people. Now, Makkah was inhabited by the time Ibrahim came. Therefore, the Quran tells him to purify the place. If it was just an empty desert, what was he going to purify it from? So from the Quran, we get the story that Makkah was a city inhabited. We need to, again, purify from idols. Idols that we don't see, but idols that are there in the form of American imperialism and capitalism, inshallah.
2: Islamic scholar Sheikh Shaid Mati. There is no political sovereignty in Lebanon. Rather, it is under American tutelage. This is a warning from Lebanese resistance movement Hezbollah. Its Secretary General Sheikh Naim Qasim was speaking on the May 24th anniversary of Resistance and Liberation Day. Qasim says that the Lebanese government has failed to enforce the November 2024 ceasefire agreement, which has endured for more than a year. He says that the Lebanese government should resign if it is incapable of defending the country's sovereignty. Hezbollah has again rejected the U.S.-Israeli push for disarmament and direct negotiations with the Zionist regime. The global Sumud Flotilla activists have returned with a fire and resolve to dismantle the system of oppression. This is the assertion of one of the South African delegates, Hajar Ajamati. She was speaking to Radio 786 after experiencing Israeli brutality after the regime's forces targeted the humanitarian sea mission in international waters. Ajamati says that seeing this brutality that Palestinians endure daily must galvanize more people to ensure that they stand against oppression. She recalls a statement made by her Zionist captors that showed how the regime is plotting to set up Israeli hubs in other countries, and Cape Town is one of them.
4: Is that they said specifically about Cape Town, they said Cape Town, Israel. So they are planning new locations in their head already for where they know that they can unite, where they know they have the ability to come together, and where they can then take over next.
2: Global Sumud Flotilla activist Hajar Ajamati. Crime will always be a significant factor in South African lives due to how the country's political economy is structured. This is the call from crime expert Alder de Klerk. He was speaking as the latest crime statistics have seen a decline between January and March of this year. However, the country still records an average of 58 murders a day. De Klerk says that South Africa has systems that keep people impoverished, which in turn keeps poverty as a crime indicator. And the system also keeps unemployment high and therefore allows a criminal economy to thrive.
5: We keep referring to the fact that socioeconomic conditions, impoverishment, dire poverty drives crime and the crime stats. I think we need to rethink that narrative because Cape Town and all of the areas where this violent crime traumatized entire communities are deeply unequal. And in Cape Town in particular, we add a deeply divided society.
2: Crime expert Aldred de Klerk. Delft police have arrested an 18-year-old for being in the possession of drugs. The arrest took place in Bloemendal Street last night. Police caught him with 8 bags of tuck and 8 bags of cocaine in his house. In a separate incident, members of Operation Prosper followed up on information received about a firearm kept at a residence in West Bank, and this information led to the arrest of a 20-year-old man in Monticello Street. African nations must be better equipped to deal with the growing insurgency on the continent. This is the advice from independent governance analyst Professor Kialiboga Mapunye. He was speaking on the anniversary of Africa Day. Mapunye says that African nations must be able to provide deterrence and mediatory support so that foreign influences do not take advantage of these situations.
6: We have already seen many foreign powers salivating the intervention of trying to deal with the conflict in the DRC, but with obviously foreign intentions of getting the minerals there, the cobalt and all the other rich minerals that are in that country. So to that extent, we as Africans have got to also sit down honestly and say, where are we failing and why are we failing, and be able to address the failures that are causing rebel activity and political instability in many parts of Africa.
2: Independent governance analyst Professor Kialiboga Mapunye. Justice Minister Mamoloko Gubai has expressed confidence in the urgent meeting held at the Union Buildings today to address the concerns around migrants in South Africa. Briefing the media after the closed meeting, Minister Gubai says that it was important to include political parties represented in Parliament and organisations active in the migrant space. She says that members of the Justice Cluster sought to reiterate that government is working to deal with the issues affecting all migrants in South Africa, including those who are not documented. The cluster gave attendees an outline of the work government is doing to deal with these issues.
7: Also, legislative reforms that we are working on, both in terms of small businesses, the small business licensing bills that are out, for example, the policies around home affairs, immigration, but also reflected on the legislature or the court or jurisprudence that has affected us or that has led to some of the decisions that would have been. Following that, we looked at the statistics in numbers. In terms of deportation, how many foreign nationals have been deported? What are the highest countries? For example, you'd have Zimbabwe, Malawi, and Mozambique being the highest. But well, other countries, you do have the numbers. Similarly, we would have looked, so it was statistics. How many we have in terms of our prisons, in terms of those who have been arrested, who are foreign nationals, who are deported from there, or who are remand detainees in the current environment.
2: Justice Minister Mamoloko Gubai. Migrant rights organizations have held a picket in Cape Town in support of African migrants and continental unity as they observed Africa Day. The demonstration comes amid heightened tension, with South Africa marking the day against a backdrop of ongoing nationwide protests over illegal immigration. Organizers say the picket aims to promote solidarity and challenge growing hostility toward migrants. Over the weekend, a separate protest in the city called for tougher government action against undocumented foreign nationals, and those demonstrators demanded stricter enforcement of immigration laws and mass deportations. Our South Africa must address the limitations and challenges at the Department of Home Affairs, which is having a major impact on migrants and locals. This is the call from the coordinator of the African Centre for Migration and Society at Wits University, Professor Joe Vieri. She was speaking on the anniversary of Africa Day. Vieri says that many in the country, including citizens, struggle to access home affairs systems. This affects their ability to gain access to work and basic services. She says that as the migration problem increases, the use of crippling security measures. The co-director of African Centre for Migration and Society at Wits University, Professor Joe Vieri.
8: So we often see people who have valid permits and documentation struggling to renew those. We see individuals waiting over 10 years for a status determination on an asylum seeker application, for example. So without addressing both the political discourse and without addressing the more structural issues, we're going to continue to face these challenges. Overall, we know that the scapegoating of foreign nationals for failures in the state and failures in the state upholding their responsibilities continue to fuel this anti-foreigner sentiment. So we really need to be holding local and national leaders accountable for their own misuse of this rhetoric.
2: That was the co-director of the African Center for Migration and Society at Wits University, Professor Joe Vieri. Political parties in Parliament have confirmed their representatives who will serve on the impeachment committee. While the deadline was set for May 22nd, the ANC provided its list over the weekend. Two political parties, namely Good and the PAC, have indicated that they will not participate in the committee as each party has only one member in Parliament who also serves in the executive. The ANC, with the majority in Parliament, has 10 representatives on the committee. Parliament was tasked to set up the committee by the Constitutional Court 2 weeks ago to probe whether President Cyril Ramaphosa has a case to answer in connection with the storage and theft of US dollars from his Palapala farm. The president is taking steps to challenge an independent panel report commissioned by Parliament in 2022 that suggested that he had a case to answer on his conduct following the robbery. The investigating officer in the Brown Mokgotsi case says that he tried to bribe him while in custody. Mokgotsi appeared in the Johannesburg Magistrates Court. The officer, Alfred Oordendal, told the court that Mokgotsi had asked him if there was something he could do to avoid opposition to bail. Oordendal says that he immediately rejected the alleged approach. Mokgotsi has denied the accusations, saying that his words were misunderstood. He later offered to provide information, which the officer says was irrelevant. Mokgotsi is facing 5 charges linked to an alleged assassination attempt in Vosloorus. He had claimed unknown gunmen tried to shoot him in a drive-by attack. However, the state alleges the incident was fabricated. That's a wrap for some of the main news stories of the day here on Radio 786. The news team will be back with more tomorrow morning at 5 to 7. A partly cloudy day is expected with a northwesterly wind reaching speeds of up to 13 kilometers per hour. Temperatures should range from 13 to 19 degrees.
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0: Now, tomorrow, millions of Hujjaj will gather on the plains of Arafah, while Muslims across the world will fast and reflect and prepare for Eid al-Adha. Now, welcome back again to the last segment of the show, Evening Insights, on Radio 786 100.4 FM. Again, I'm your host, Nontobeko Aisha Mkhwanazi, and I will be with you just until before 9 p.m. Now, we are getting ready to celebrate. We are in a reflection mode, you know. But however, in that, Hajj is often understood as a deeply personal spiritual journey, a journey of repentance, forgiveness, and purification. But tonight, we seek to ask a deeper question. Were Hajj, Arafah, and sacrifice only meant for individual spirituality? Or were they also meant to awaken the Ummah towards unity, accountability, justice, and responsibility? Now, as I said, Muslims gather from every nation, language, background before Allah. And we explore whether these sacred days are meant to transform not only the individual, but the condition of the Ummah itself. Now, in this thought-provoking conversation I'm about to have, I'm going to be joined by Sheikh Abdussamad Abdul Karim and Mulana Sarfaraz Hamza and Uthman Musa. Now, before we are joined by the two other guests, now I want to firstly speak to Sheikh Abdussamad Abdul Qadir. Assalamu alaikum wa rahmatullahi wa barakatuh, Sheikh.
19: Wa alaikum salam wa rahmatullah. Am I speaking to Aisha?
0: Yes, you are speaking to her.
19: That's good.
0: Is this Mulana Sarfaraz Hamza?
19: No, this is Abdussamad Abdul Qadir.
0: Oh, okay. Lovely, lovely, lovely. Sheikh, how are you doing?
19: Fine, alhamdulillah. I see you first told me Abdussamad Abdul Karim, but my name is Abdussamad Abdul Qadir.
0: Oh, maaf about that. No, inshallah, Sheikh, I will never forget. And apologies once again. Sheikh, now, while we wait for others to join the conversation, Sheikh, I want us to basically lay the ground, right? So, Sheikh, for many people go for Hajj and they have looked at it as a place where they cry, they repent, and they return forgiven and spiritually cleansed. But has Hajj become understood almost entirely through an individual lens while neglecting its collective message for the Ummah and humanity? Sheikh, is that the view of the Ummah?
19: Yeah, you see, we got to understand that this Hajj story is 4,000 years old.
0: Mm.
19: See, it is woven around the history of Sayyidina Ibrahim alayhi salam, you know, who was a patriarch. Now, when he came to Makkah, you see, he actually stationed himself in the present-day Palestine, and he's to visit here now and then. In one of the visit, then Allah subhanahu wa ta'ala commanded him, right, that he should, this is why it's Bawwa'na li Ibrahima makan al bayt. And we read from chapter 22. You see, we read from chapter 22, and that is verse number 26. In chapter 22, verse number 26, you see, Allah actually commanded Nabi Ibrahim alayhi salam. You got to understand the background of it before we understand the significance of the Hajj and the Arafat. You see, he came, and you see, Makkah was a barren land. As we read in the Quran, Allah says, right, Biwadin ghayra zi zar. It was a valley without any cultivation. Now, in this valley, Allah subhanahu wa ta'ala, what he did, he pointed out to Nabi Ibrahim, Makan al Bayt, the spot where the Bayt is supposed to be. What Bayt means? A representation to show Allah's ideology, Allah's teaching, and everything that Allah stands for. You follow?
0: Yes.
19: So actually, he pointed to Hazrat Ibrahim where the spot where the Bayt must be. Now remember, there was not a house there, it was just a barren land. Then Allah commanded Nabi Ibrahim, La tushrik bi shay'an, do not associate with me anything. Then a very funny thing that we have to understand. وَطَهِّرْ بَيْتِيَا لِطَائِفِينَ وَالْآكِفِينَ وَالرُّكَّعِ السُّجُودِ. And now you must cleanse my house. So there was no house there. But yet Allah commanded Nabi Ibrahim to cleanse the house, which means that the house is metaphorical, right? It is a symbol of Allah's presence, Allah's ideology, and everything that Allah stands for. Litaifina, those whose life is going to revolve around the house, those who are going to tarry in it, those who are going to bow and prostrate. So which means that the entire exercise of Hajj is symbolic. You see, everything you see, you're going around the Kaaba is symbolic. You're wearing the ihram, that symbolic of unity. You're walking between Safa and Marwa is symbolic. You see, but we come to the very important thing. I'm going to skip this verse 27 because I know. And then Allah says that when we are going to call you, and what is the purpose of it? Then Allah says, وَأَذِّنْ فِي النَّاسِ بِالْحَجِّ. Then you must proclaim the Hajj among people. And Hajj does not mean pilgrimage. Right? Hajj means Hajj, to go on a journey. But now Allah says, now we're coming to your question. لِيَشْهَدُوا مَنَافِعَ لَهُمْ. So that we may witness the benefits of the Hajj, of this gathering. So you find Allah subhanahu wa ta'ala tells us the purpose of this Hajj, of this gathering, right, is twofold. One, you know, we read in chapter 2, verse 128, that where Nabi Ibrahim asked Allah, Wa arina manasikana, and show us our manasik. Manasik will mean the rites, R-I-T-E-S, the rites of Hajj. The rites of Hajj meaning when you go there, you go to go around the Kaaba, that is you expressing your dedication and your covenant to say that henceforth my life is going to revolve around the house, that is around Allah and his ideology, then everything you do, right? But that was manasik. So there's two parts of this Hajj. One is all the rites, which is done presently. But the other part, the most important or the very important part of it, where we're supposed to have a gathering, where Allah subhanahu wa ta'ala says, لِيَشْهَدُوا مَنَافِعَ لَهُمْ, in order that we may witness to our benefit. And you see, if you read that, if you go into history, and you see that Allah's Nabi sallallahu alayhi wa sallam, what did he do? You see, how did he implement this very important thing? Right? Now, we know, like, you see, when we talk about Allah subhanahu wa ta'ala telling us, right, that you got to go and do all this manasik and everything. But at the time of the Hajjul Wada, the farewell Hajj, right, what did Allah's Nabi do? What do we remember the farewell Hajj with? We remember it with the farewell sermon, which we call Khutbatul Wada. So that Khutbatul Wada is a very, very important part of the Hajj, the khutbah. You see, and in that khutbah, right, We're supposed to have discussions about our problem in terms of this chapter 22, verse 28, where Allah says, Nabi Ibrahim was told, proclaim the Hajj to the people. They will come by lean camel, and they will come on foot, and they will come on mountain passes, and then to witness and to discuss their benefits. Like, for instance, in this year, right, if you look at the khutbah of Nabi sallallahu alayhi wa sallam, he discussed all the problems about, you see, about riba. Then he told them about family feud. Then he told them about looking after their wives. Then he told them about racial discrimination. Then he told them about paying the proper decent salary. So all these were the problems of the time. And you find these were added to the khutbah of Nabi sallallahu alayhi wa sallam, which we call khutbatul wada, the farewell sermon. But now in our days, we don't have that type of thing. We call conferences. Say, for instance, right, if you have a Hajj community of about 7-8 people, and these people are representing from different parts of the world, some from Africa, some from Middle East, and from Europe or Asia, they form a Hajj community, maybe 10, 15 members, and they decide that this year, for instance, we are going to discuss about abortion, or we discuss about lesbianism and gay rights. So we have these people, we've got experts who are going to discuss the whole thing, right? They're going to present papers, and the conclusion and the advice that they are going to give us will be included in the khutbah. That is how the other part of the Hajj, which is completely prohibited by the Saudi government. You see, the second part, which is a very, very important part of the Hajj, you see, long before the idea of the United States and the United Nations came about, you see, Allah subhanahu wa ta'ala, 4,000 years ago, He told us about this thing, that how we are going to gather and we're going to have experts, and then the khutbah, which is going to include all the solutions that the people at the conference gave to our problems, of whatever problems the Hajj committee would decide to enact. It could be about lesbianism, it could be about Gaza, it could be about Palestine, it could be any of our problems of the Ummah. So that is how I view the Hajj, not only the Manasik. Now, right now, what the Saudis have done, and that is why you find that British, when they were appointing people who's going to govern different parts of the Middle East after the fall of the Ottoman Empire, they gave this land of the Hajj, which we call the Hijaz, to a family that could control the Muslims and that could only do all the rituals. Now you find when people go for Hajj, they go, they make all the manasik, they make the tawaf, they make the sa'i, they go around, they go sit in Arafat, they wear the cloth, they make the mina, they make the slaughtering, everything. But a very important part where they're supposed to discuss our problem is left out. That is what I would like to say. Shukran.
0: As we welcome Mulana Sarfaraz Hamza and Uthman Musa. Mulana Sarfaraz, assalamu alaikum. Mulana? How are you this evening?
20: I'm well, alhamdulillah, and yourself?
0: Alhamdulillah. Uthman Musa, assalamu alaikum. Assalamu alaikum. Okay. While we still at it,
21: Walaikum salam wa rahmatullah. Apologies, I was on mute.
0: Oh, no problem. How are you doing this evening?
21: I'm well, alhamdulillah, and you?
0: Alhamdulillah. Shukran for joining us in this very important conversation. Now, I want to circle back to you, Mulana Sarfaraz. Now, Allah calls humanity towards Hajj, not only just believers, right? What does this tell us about the universal message of Hajj regarding equality, justice, humility, and the submission before Allah?
20: Bismillah ar-Rahman ar-Rahim. So, I mean, you know, the entire journey of Hajj, for as Sheikh Abdul Samad beautifully put it, the entire journey of Hajj is meant to not just be about the actions that are carried out, but all those actions are obviously symbolic of something bigger, something more important, something more unified, something more complete. And so the question you ask is, what does the Hajj mean? And I think furthermore, if you look at the importance, and that's why Allah subhanahu wa ta'ala puts that the kind of importance it does as being a pillar of Islam, because what does that pillar represent? You know, all these pillars that we have, our salah, our zakah, and all of those things. What does that pillar of Hajj actually represent? And as you've said, it represents an important part of knowing the identity of this ummah. And the identity of this ummah is around the issues of sanctity of life, the sanctity of wealth, the sanctity, the sanctity of wealth, and the honor of a believer, the equality of humanity, and about the rights and responsibilities that we ought to accord to one another. And therefore, you find all of these things present in the sermon of the Prophet sallallahu alaihi wasallam, the final sermon of the Prophet sallallahu alaihi wasallam, where the Prophet sallallahu alaihi wasallam said that the life, that the wealth, that the honor of a Muslim are sacred, and that you cannot, violate that sanctity. If we look at the world today, and this is why the journey of Hajj is so important and so relevant every year for the people living in that time, and not only for the Hujjaj, but it brings up, you know, if we look at around the world, the issues of violence and oppression and slander and exploitation and the abuse of power, then we see that all of those things are addressed by our Nabi Muhammad sallallahu alaihi wasallam in his last sermon. The Prophet sallallahu alaihi wasallam taught in the last sermon that no Arab is superior to a non-Arab, or nor a non-Arab superior to an Arab, except through taqwa of Allah subhanahu wa ta'ala. And again, we learned this on the last sermon. So when the Prophet sallallahu alaihi wasallam chose the plains of Arafah to give this last sermon, when he chose the day of Arafah, we can clearly understand, like Sheikh Abdul Samad has also highlighted, the issues that the global ummah are facing. We can clearly see the Prophet sallallahu alaihi wasallam using this platform as a way to remind the believers of what is most important for them. The sermon also emphasized things like family rights, the treatment of women, things like justice, trust, accountability, and then in ending, sort of holding firm to the revelation, to the Quran. The Prophet reminded the Ummah to hold on to the Book of Allah and its guidance. So we see all of these things covered on that day. And so while people go and spend their time on Arafah and ask Allah for forgiveness and reflect on their lives and make dhikr of Allah subhanahu wa ta'ala, there has to be a realization and a moment of, I will leave the plains of Arafah soon. I will come back to my community or my family or my society. And what message do I take from these plains to now effect in my lives, to bring effect to in my life, so that I can be that exponent of justice and equality and the rights of all those around me? I think for me, that's an important aspect of Hajj. It's about how we bind the bond of humanity, how we bind the strands of humanity so that we can live at peace and secure our relationship with Allah subhanahu wa ta'ala and the creation of Allah subhanahu wa ta'ala.
0: And Mulana Uthman, while we're still speaking about this, I want us to zoom in a bit to, okay, we gather there, millions and millions of people gather at Hajj. They pray, they allow the whole experience to change them. They stand on Arafah. But yet, there's still a miss in the Ummah. We're still deeply divided politically, socially, and spiritually. What is it that we're not doing right? Or what are we doing something right? Why is there a miss? Uthman?
21: I'm sorry, can you hear me now?
0: Yes, yes, we definitely can hear you.
21: My apologies. Firstly, just a correction there. You can call me Usman, not Maulana.
0: Okay.
21: I certainly don't hold that position, and I have reservations personally with that title. So Usman will do. Shukran. The question is quite an important one, that we perform Hajj year in, year out, and the sanctity given to the Kaaba and the importance of the Hajj itself, but the outcomes of Hajj unfortunately are not felt throughout the world in the sense of a better outcome for the Ummah. And one must ask ourselves whether our approach to Hajj is correct or not. And for those of us who've had the good fortune of experiencing Hajj, we amongst perhaps 10% of the world, of the Muslim world, and 90% are still deprived. And I think over the years, the statistics are going to become even worse, because it's becoming more and more expensive, and it's put out of the reach of the majority, which is something we also need to sort of question. So the entire institution needs to be looked at. And I think when one takes a Quranic view on it, and the Quran focuses on the outcome of Salah, the outcome of Hajj, the purpose of Hajj, and it seems that there is a sort of concerted effort to focus the mind of the Ummah on the trivialities of the Hajj, of the Salah, of those institutions given to us by Allah subhanahu wa ta'ala for a greater purpose. And I can take you to one or two verses in the Quran which show this. For example, Surah 5, verse 100, where Allah tells us, جَعَلَ اللَّهُ الْكَعْبَةَ الْبَيْتَ الْحَرَامِ, that the word Ja'ala is a designation given by Allah subhanahu wa ta'ala, and the purpose given to Allah subhanahu wa ta'ala of what the Kaaba stands for. And that is Qiyam al-Linnas, for mankind to have stability. So the purpose of Hajj should be to achieve that outcome. It is not just by going there and, enjoying the tourism, etc., and admiring the structures, etc., that will do anything to achieve this outcome. It's that objective given to us by Allah subhanahu wa ta'ala as an ummah, that Makkah is sort of the international is under the international ownership of the ummah, custodianship, and that custodianship must ensure that the outcome of Hajj, being the upliftment of humanity and keeping humanity stable, is ensured as an outcome. And what the other two speakers have said about human rights, etc., must be firmly entrenched through the Hajj. Now that objective is given to us by Allah subhanahu wa ta'ala. And if you look at Surah Tawbah, where an example is given to us in Surah Tawbah about how the institution of Hajj was used for the liberation of the Ummah. And if you look at Surah 9, verse 3, for example, it says, وَأَذَانُ مِنَ اللَّهِ وَرَسُولِهِ إِلَى النَّاسِ يَوْمَ الْحَجِّ الْأَكْبَرِ أَنَّ اللَّهَ بَرِيءٌ مِنَ الْمُشْرِكِينَ وَرَسُولُهُ. Now, this is where, clearly from the context, was at a time where the mushrikeen broke their treaties with the believers. And a political announcement is made, and it's made during the day of the Yawm al-Hajj al-Akbar, right? So it's made on the day of Hajj. And the message to the violating tribes is that we're giving you 4 months to come back to restore to the terms of the treaty. And if you don't do that, then there'll be an all-out war, but you have 4 months in order to do this. For those who haven't broken their treaty, they will not be harmed in the least. And then the verses go on and speak about this, that this is a sort of message or an example of a message that's given in Hajj, not giving us any of the trivial details about what type of sandals you must wear, what type, you know, etc., the perfume and all of that. Those have become the central focus, unfortunately. They have a space, but they have a space that's way below in terms of importance of the pursuit of human rights, justice, fairness, etc. That's Qiyam al-Linnah. So that takes the priority in Hajj. And Hajj must be seen as an institution to sort of achieve that as an outcome. There's another example. For example, in the Quran, Allah says, أَجَعَلْتُمْ سِقَايَةَ الْحَاجِ وَعِمَارَةَ الْمَسْجِدِ الْحَرَامِ. Do you think the giving of water to pilgrims, there's this, you know, ancient practice of siqaya in Hajj, which was a noble practice, it is giving water to pilgrims. But Allah says that has a place, but that and looking after the mosque and cleaning it, etc., is not as important as struggling in his cause. And so, in other words, prioritizing and setting the mind of the Muslim, prioritizing what's important, and it's really, I think in a nutshell, the challenge for me is that we've prioritized the periphery issues, and the issues of priority we've sort of, you know, the issues that are prioritized in the Quran have been given a lower status, unfortunately. So if you look at the Quranic perspective, all in all, is that the mindset of Hajj must be one of liberation. And that liberation must liberate our minds so that we say, you know, what will we do to make Hajj more accessible, affordable to the less fortunate, number one, so that they can have the experience. But not only is the experience important, more important than the experience is the outcome of Hajj, where we have this as an institution to see a better life for Muslims and non-Muslims worldwide. In other words, humanity at large must achieve a better life through Hajj. And how do they do that? Because, you know, if you take the tawaf, for example, Allah says, ثُمَّ لِيَقَدُوا تَفَثَهُمْ وَلْيُوفُوا نُذُورَهُمْ. So there are certain pledges taken at Hajj. And when you make a tawaf, you firm up those pledges. So everyone there understands what, you know, the objectives of that particular Hajj is. And when they're home, they go out and try and work towards achieving those objectives. Now, right now, it seems a very far-fetched thing. This is because we've allowed ourselves to step back, and this has become a sort of monopolized institution, which is just built to me recently, to, you know, where the economic positions take center stage. It's commercialized completely, and we need to, as an ummah, start questioning those things and saying, look, you know, we want something aligned to the Quranic objectives, and the more we ask for that, and the more of us that ask for that, inshallah, then we'll see some change coming along. But until we remain comfortable with the status quo, nothing's going to happen. So the least we can do is to speak about this.
0: Mm.
21: Okay, shukran.
0: Shukran. Now, speaking about the difficult things, now I want us to go and look at the fact that every year debates emerge around fasting on the day of Arafah. And Sheikh Abdul Samad, I want to pose this question to you. How should ordinary Muslims understand the place of this fast within the broader Islamic tradition? And, you know, it can be very confusing. This one is saying this, this one is saying that. How do ordinary Muslims find clarity and understand the importance of the day of Arafah while navigating these debates?
19: You see, you got to understand, you see, that Arafat was the day when Allah's Nabi sallallahu alayhi wa sallam, he stood there, right? He stood there, he got onto his steed, and then he delivered the khutbah. You see, that is why when we think of the Hajj of the Nabi, we do not think of the slippers or the hotel or where he ate and all that. Immediately, our thoughts go to the khutbah. Hajjatul Wada, khutbatul Wada, immediately. and we make frames of this thing. Now, you see, we've got to understand what happened at Arafat. You got to understand the concept of the khutbah. You see, when Allah says in Surah Al-Jum'ah that, Ya ayyuhal lazina amanu iza nudiya min yawmil jum'ati fas'aw ila zikrillah. When the call for the salat of Jum'ah is made, you must hasten to the remembrance of Allah. And what is the remembrance? Remember, Allah talks about salat, but he says you must hasten to the khutbah. Fas'aw ila zikrillah. The khutbah is like the modern-day editorial of a newspaper. You see, we buy a daily newspaper, there is an editorial discussing your daily issue of the readers. Then you have a weekly newspaper like the Sunday papers. They have a weekly editorial discussing problems of the community, the readers in particular. Right. Then you find certain organizations, schools and business people, they print annual newspapers, magazines. There they have an annual report, which is an editorial. So in the same way, the khutbah on a Friday or on the Eid, and a very, very important time is at the time of the Hajj, right? And we remember the khutbah, and that is our annual editorial to give us a guideline to the whole ummah, right, worldwide. And as I said, that is what the Quran says, لِيَشْهَدُوا مَنَافِعَ لَهُمْ, in order that you may attend to your problems. So whatever we have to have a problem, so that should be added after discussion and after presentation of various discussion from experts. So you find that that khutbah that is delivered at the time of Hajj in Arafat is supposed to be a guideline for the ummah, which you find that because of the Saudi, which is controlled by the Zionist, and they have completely made the Hajj into one big ritual. You find you go there, you are not even allowed to discuss. You can't sit two, three people and discuss any political issue. You can be charged and prosecuted completely. All you got to do, come and make your salat like Brother Usman says. Make your salat, all the rituals, and you are not going to do the real thing. You see? And then this part of the Quran. And then I would also like to touch, you see, there's about 1.5-2 million people come there. And imagine the amount of animal that are slaughtered there, where Allah says that you slaughter the animal during the Hajj. Right. And then what is very, very important, that you are supposed to feed the other people. So that meat, right, is supposed to be canned and distributed to all the poor areas in the world. You see, and then there are so many other things that are from the slaughter. You get the skin, you can start an industry there. You see, at Arafat. And of course, that is what I would like to say for the time being.
0: And now, Maulana Sarfaraz, now I want us to speak about this important day, which we continue to celebrate because of the sacrifice of Nabi Ibrahim alayhi salam. Now, I want us to look at it. Are we as the ummah perhaps so focused on the clothes, on whether or not is Eid on Wednesday or Thursday, the politics of, no, me, I must follow this, I must follow that, so much so that we are slowly losing the essence and the joy and the appreciation of Eid al-Adha?
20: Bismillahirrahmanirrahim. You see, what Brother Usman spoke about and Sheikh Abdul Samad spoke about, it's all related to the very same thing. It's about the fact that the rituals, while they have their place, are not meant to be the focal point. They are not meant to be the primary, importance, the primary points. They have their place, but they are meant to be accompanied by the spiritual side or the spirit that that these days supposed to come with. And that is encapsulated in a very important verse of the Quran where Allah subhanahu wa ta'ala, and we're all familiar with the verse, where Allah subhanahu wa ta'ala speaks about the sacrifice and he says, لَا يَنَالَ اللَّهَ لُحُومُهَا وَلَا دِمَاؤُهَا وَلَاكِ يَنَالُهُ التَّقْوَى مِنْكُمْ. You know, the meat of the animal and the blood of the animal don't reach Allah subhanahu wa ta'ala, but it is your God consciousness that reaches Allah subhanahu wa ta'ala. And why this is important, I think, to mention at this point in time, because it can... those things, they're all encapsulated. Sorry, can you hear me?
0: Yes, we can hear you now.
20: Okay, they're all of these things are encapsulated in that particular verse from the Quran, where Allah subhanahu wa ta'ala speaks about the blood and the flesh of the animal don't reach Allah, but it is your taqwa that reaches Allah subhanahu wa ta'ala. Why do I say that? Is because just as Allah subhanahu wa ta'ala is saying, do the qurban, do the sacrifice of Eid al-Adha, but know that this sacrifice has a physical purpose, but it also has a spiritual purpose. And the physical purpose will get done and it will see to matters on this dunya, but it is important to have the spiritual element of it as well. And that is the taqwa minkum, the taqwa of Allah subhanahu wa ta'ala. And that is why, so when you're doing, whether it's the Hajj, whether it's the Arafah, whether it's the sacrifice, whether you're at home and doing the Qurbani or celebrating your Eid, and you are getting, you know, the Prophet ﷺ placed importance, celebrate the day of Eid. It's the day of celebration. It is a day of celebration. It is a day of... all of those things are in their place. But those things are not in their place without their purpose. And I think sometimes we focus so much on the ritual of it, we forget the purpose of that ritual. And sometimes we go so overboard that we place more importance on the ritual of it, and we give no importance at all to the spiritual side of it. Dress beautifully, yes, but don't forget your Qurban. Greet your family, yes, but don't neglect your Eid Salah. Make tawaf of the Kaaba, but realize that you are part of humanity. Pelt the Jamarat and realize that while you are externally pelting the Jamarat, you also have, you know, the Prophet ﷺ spoke about the greatest jihad, or a big jihad, is fighting the shaitan and fighting the nafs and all of those things. That is also part. So every external action that happens on Hajj or that happens around these times of the

0: because everything has a mirror. What we do externally will have a mirror internally, and we can try and get that done, inshallah.
1: Shukran for that. Now, in a few minutes, Uthman, I want us to speak about the fact that can a person slaughter an animal while still refusing to sacrifice their arrogance, their greed, their oppression, their selfishness, and all these other characters? And has modern Muslim life really become spiritually comfortable but resistance to difficult sacrifice and accountability?
2: Sister, yeah, I think that's a very important question, and I think the most important thing in Islam is that you know, if one carries out these actions, not necessarily rituals, but actions, for example, slaughtering the animal, the verse that governs that, as Sheikh Safra quoted, was in Surah 22, verse 37, and what Allah tells us is that it is not that physical action that reaches him; it's not the blood or the meat that reaches him. It is the God consciousness, the taqwa. So one could, slaughter 1, 10 or any number of animals, but if we're not doing this with the objective of seeking God consciousness, God consciousness is not something that's abstract in the Quran. It's very defined, and it's defined, for example, in verses like Surah Baqarah, verse 177. Another very nice verse about taqwa, which I like, one of my favorites, is Surah 5, Ma'idah 7. And the way it defines taqwa there is that it says, "I'adilu huwa aqrabu litaqwa," be just, that is closest to piety. So piety is, again, taqwa. It's not just this abstract thing, but it's reflected through our relationship with justice. And justice is our relationship with our fellow men, how we treat them, regarding their human rights, men, women, children, etc. And it's to humanity at large. Justice is not, something that's swayed by any sort of blood relationship or emotional relationship or a religious relationship. It cuts across the board and is sort of without emotion. So if one doesn't look at that and say, the fact that I'm performing any action, be it a sacrifice, be it my salah as well, because even a pious action like salah, or what we understand to be, it is not pious on its own. Okay, because Surah Ma'un speaks about it. It says, فَوَيْلٌ لِلْمُصَلِّينَ and curse be to the Musallis, أَلَّذِينَ هُمَ عَنْ صَلَاتِهِمْ سَاهُونَ who are neglectful about or of their salah. So in other words, not people who don't pray, but it goes on. It says, أَلَّذِينَ هُمْ يُرَاءُونَ, those who want to be seen of men, and who وَيَمْنَعُونَ الْمَعُونَ, who refuse neighborly needs. So in other words, who are not good social citizens. So we're going there to tick the box. I was in the crowd, I was there, I was seen, I was observed, I prayed quickly in my room and I got over with it. But it doesn't extend to my personal life. And if something doesn't extend to your personal and your social life in terms of these actions given to us by Allah subhanahu wa ta'ala, then they become empty rituals, and they have no sort of benefit or carry no weight before Allah subhanahu wa ta'ala, because there is no sort of outcome for society that's good. In other words, if you're a better social citizen, if you humble, you observe the law, you do things that uplift society, that's a reflection of God consciousness. That's a reflection of salah. That's a reflection of sacrifice. If you don't have that, then a mere performance of that ritual is really, per what we find in the Quran, is not meritorious. And in fact, as you showed from Surah Ma'un, is something that's sort of, not approved by Allah subhanahu wa ta'ala. So one just can't say my salah and tick the box and say, yes, I'm done with the ritual aspects, so I tick the box. It just doesn't stop there. If you look at Surah 11, verse 87, and you look at the concept of salah as well,

0: of qalu ya shu'aib wa salatuka, that the people of Shu'aib are questioning Shu'aib alayhi salam about his salah, and it's does your salah instruct us, ta'muruka, does your salah instruct you how we must behave with our wealth and our sort of allegiance to the one true God? And so in other words, the religious actions extended to social life. It's no such a thing to me in Islam based on the Quran, that is just these abstract actions, not abstract, but these rituals that are divorced from social upliftment. Our siyam, and you look across the board, you'll see it's all about social upliftment, about being a better citizen, about developing God consciousness. And like I said, that God consciousness is about being a good citizen.
1: Mm. Shukran to you, Uthman, and the rest of the panel. Shukran to Sheikh Abdul Samad Abdul Qadir, Mulana Sarfaraz, for joining us in this thoughtful engagement. And I would like to say that the internal and external need to align in the worship of Allah. So whether you're planning to be on Arafat tomorrow or going to be fasting, slaughtering, all you need to do is align. Let not your rituals not meet what your heart and your soul want. Now, this also brings me to the end of my time with you. It's been an absolute pleasure keeping you company. Until tomorrow evening, same time, same place. And up next is Sitara Khalfi with Lifestyle Matters. And from myself, Nontobeko Aisha Mkhwanazi, have a great evening going forward. Assalamu alaikum wa rahmatullahi wa barakatuh.

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0: Bismillahirrahmanirrahim. 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Welcome to Lifestyle Matters with me, Sitara Khulfi, on Radio 786 100.4 FM. I'll be in your company up until 10 p.m. Our crew this evening, we do have Shabir Jacobs in studio with us, and Aisha is also here, but she's sitting outside in the reception area. Now, this program is produced by Akila Kasim. It is the 25th of May, corresponding with the 8th of Dhul-Hijjah. So what can you expect on the program this evening? Last week, we started off on a new series called Modification versus Healing with our guest Hamza Naidu, who is a psychologist. And it's going to be very interesting to carry that conversation forward. And I'm looking forward to having another in-depth conversation with Hamza. 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Well, it is time for Heart to Heart, and our feature this evening is Modification versus Healing, with my guest online being Hamza Naidu, who is a psychologist. So before we go into the actual program, please note that there won't be a TikTok live, so make sure that you have your radios on or that you are streaming from your PCs. Now, relationships are at the heart of our lives, shaping the way we love, communicate, heal, and grow. Yet many people often focus on modifying behavior instead of addressing the deeper emotional wounds and unmet needs that impact connection and understanding. This evening, we explore the topic modification versus healing. What's lacking? What's needed? And unpack how understanding ourselves and others forms the foundation of all healthy living and relationships. Joining us for this important conversation is psychologist Hamza Naidu. Assalamu alaikum, Hamza, and welcome.
1: Walaikum salam to you, Sitara. Hi. Rahmatullahi wa barakatuh, and assalamu alaikum to the listeners.
0: How are you doing, Hamza?
1: I'm doing well, thank you. Thank you for asking. It's been quite a week, quite a weekend, but I think it's a stepping stone to something greater. Thank you for asking.
0: Alhamdulillah. Hamza, there's 3 points of last week's conversation that we had that really stood out for me. So it's just a recap of what we spoke about. And you spoke about an egotistical society where you find people putting on a facade. And then you mentioned trust being the biggest problem in our society, and also innocent until proven guilty. I just want us to go talk about the trust being the biggest problem in society. Why did you mention that particularly about it being a problem in society?
1: Well, thank you for asking. When we take into consideration that we are living in an evolved environment, in an involved system, you come to realize that we tend to start following trends as humans. We follow trends. And the trends is dependent on how we are driven as individuals, our value systems, our indoctrination, our educational system. Those factors will determine us and preempt us into a particular behavior pattern. Trust, when we talk about trust, is the essence of trust does not hold value anymore because everyone is busy putting on facades. Mm. That today, Mr. Tara, believe you or not, that even most people don't know who is the real them. Mm. Because we live such lifestyles where we are constantly adapting ourselves to fit into different frequencies, to resonate with different environments. And so depending on where we're sitting, we take on demeanors. And somewhere down the line, we lose the essence of our authenticity and our originality in terms of who are we, and we lose the ability to trust our understanding in making a firm decisions. So trust is a very essential and important factor that's very quickly being lost, or if I should say very quickly being forgotten as an existence and a lifestyle.
0: Hamza, can I then say that it is split personas that we have at home? We are mother, a wife, carer. At work, we are colleagues. Everything is different there. When we go to masjid, we have another group of people that you are with. Your persona is different there. So can one actually say it is a split persona per person?
1: It is multiple personas per person. And that's exactly what I mentioned earlier, that depending on our environment and what we're doing will determine a persona that we would depict to fit the environment and criteria of that environment. So 100% correct. We as a society, like I say and I reiterate, is we are constantly adapting based on our environments to fit our personas to different criteria. Hence, we even forget what is the authenticity or originality of our self and our foundation.
0: That's actually quite sad when you put it like that. I'm like, you know, trying to have an image in my mind, and it looks like a very sad image. Just picking up from where we left off last week, what do you say is the difference between truly healing within a relationship and simply adapting or surviving in one?
1: Simply put, ma'am, is that healing means that you would bring yourself to the vulnerability of allowing yourself to be vulnerable enough to do the very essence or very same thing of what broke you. That is healing. Because why? You would return to your ethos, to realizing that the attempt that you made initially was not at something incorrect. You attempted doing the right thing. Unfortunately, sometimes we attempt doing the wrong right things with the wrong understanding or intentions or with the wrong people. And we fail at it, which creates pain. And so generally when people feel that pain and that misery, rather than going back and trying to obtain the value system that we initially tried to set forth, we then prevent ourselves from doing that to protect ourselves from pain. And with the result, we modify ourselves to say, and believing, creating a false belief that we don't need that anymore because it's painful. But in actual fact, that we're trying is not painful. That we're trying is a necessity, but unfortunately is when we fail by trying it, like I said, with the wrong people or the wrong environment or the wrong intentions, that is the painful experience that we should realize. And that's the difference between modification and healing. Healing is to be able to trust your vulnerability and bring yourself back to the vulnerability to attempt doing the same thing that once hurt you.
0: Hamza, can healing be done on its own? Do you need intervention from someone else? And I'm not talking of in a marriage, but you as a person who's perhaps going through some emotional challenges in your life, and you actually make that decision that I'm going to heal myself. So I'm going to go away for a week or 3 days or whatever the case might be and just focus on myself. Is that completely, is that what we can do, or do we still need perhaps a friend or a psychologist for that matter to help us along?
1: Ma'am, healing is actually an individual criteria. A psychologist, a counselor, a friend, all they do is basically direct you objectively through embracing and re-looking at the abstract of what experience you had. Because sometimes we as people, what happens is when we have these bad experiences, we don't want to go and relive it because it's as painful as experiencing it. So what we do is we put it into Pandora's box, and it's the ostrich syndrome, you know, bury your head in sand, what you don't see can't hurt you. However, sometimes you need that person, the counselor, the psychologist, to open that box, Pandora's box, and make you remove whatever is in that box in order to be able to embrace it, work with it, analyze it. And so once you've done that, healing is basically something that you'd have to go through as an individual, because It's all about self-worth, to be honest. Mm. You know, when you talk about the healing, is you don't go and heal yourself to become a specialist in a broken heart, become a specialist at cheating, become a specialist at whatever hurts you. No, what you do is you re-navigate yourself and circumvent yourself back to self-worth, is growing and applying that understanding that you are good enough, that you are worthy, because the minute you do, you up your worthiness, then you become self-appreciative, and a self-appreciative person is a confident person, a person who is willing to go out there and obviously do things that bring about fulfillment.
0: Now, Hamza, we know communication is often called the foundation of healthy relationships, be it, well, husband and wife, be it friends, be it a parent and child. Why do so many couples then struggle to communicate effectively, even when they are deeply for one another?
1: Mr. Tara, you'd find inevitably when you have miscommunication, something's awry. Something's awry in that relationship. So it's not a question that everything's well and all of a sudden somebody just, you know, comes to the realization, oh my gosh, there's something wrong. No, no. As you said, rightfully so, communication is key. Mm. And so in a relationship, when there's no communication, there is something awry. And generally, the reason why there's no communication is because of the fear factor of being truthful. Mm. See, it's not easy for someone to say, I'm cheating. So rather than say I'm cheating, your conscience is sitting and eating you. You got to see the person that you're cheating on a daily basis, who is being kind, courteous and loving towards you and caring towards you, and your conscience is constantly hurting you. And so what happens is the moral abstract of fabrication becomes constructed, and that is when communication is broken, because you can't communicate to someone with a lie.
0: That's for sure. Hamza, today I read on Facebook, there was a post that a lady had put on an Islamic group, that she's faced with a challenge, in the sense that she's only recently found out that her husband is cheating on her. And all the work trips supposedly that he went on wasn't really work trips, but it was seeing the other woman. She doesn't know what to do, because she also has a child that is physically challenged, and she doesn't work. In a situation like that, what advice can you actually give that mother of how she can go ahead and fix the situation, if it can be fixed? Should she have that open dialogue with her husband, or should she still carry on pretending that she knows nothing about it?
1: I think that she should address the problem with her husband. But in doing so, I think we must become a wiser society. We know that the old-fashioned pattern was you got angry, whoever cheated, you got angry, you threw your toys out of the court, you threw your tender tantrums, and then you asked the person to leave. Mm. And generally, the breadwinner left. You forgot that, wait a minute, as much as you're kicking the person out, you're refuting them from their responsibilities. Mm. And so you inadvertently suffer from the consequences of the decisions and the manner in how you handle it. I firmly believe that we as a society must come to the understanding and realizations of collective understanding. And this is how we construct our processing when it comes to such matters, in the sense that I believe that communication is important. Address the person that's cheating. Tell them, you know, that they're cheating. If it's a man and a wife is codependent, as you say, get him to go and sleep in the next room. Mm. Get him go sleep in the sofa. That is what he's going to have to do now, in lieu of the repercussions and consequences, because he now still needs to take responsibility of that home. He needs to take responsibility of that home, because once too often what happens is you go and you push the person out of the house, you want to file for divorce. But now logics will tell you, if that person is not earning sufficient, how are they going to cater for their board and lodge? And you're going to say, I don't care, because he cheated. But then if he cheated and you don't care and you kick him out of an environment that could have protected you, then tomorrow who's crying when that man is not living up to his reputation, his responsibility to now come back and say, well, there's, you know, the finance to run the house. There's my share to take care of the responsibility. So become wise as a society and saying, right, how do we deal with this situation? Yes, I am angry, but I mean, as much as I'm angry, do I cut my nose to spite my face? And then, you know, it becomes a double-edged sword where I kick this man out. He goes and he lives now and finds a small place to live. He's now got to cater for that place. And then automatically the environment or that house becomes very limited in terms of how much he can afford, because, you know, he's taking a significant bite off that to take care of himself. Mm-hmm. But then you've got responsible men who will know their place in saying, okay, I was irresponsible to have the affair, but as a father, I'm responsible for my children and I've done wrong and I know, you know, I must face up that reality and take care of his responsibility. So it's a matter of how long is a piece of string and who you're dealing with, ma'am.
0: I know that over the years we evolve, we create new personalities, etc. My question is, that couple that cannot communicate now, why is it that they're having that problem now? Whereas when they got married, they never had those issues. They got 2-3 kids. They could still communicate with each other. But then suddenly one day, boom, they can't seem to communicate with each other. What would you say, or what is the problem in that relationship? What changed? What is it that made that the relationship non-communicatable?
1: Ma'am, I can promise you I can write about 3 books now talking about this question. But I'm going to go with the general consensus is complacency. Complacency is one of the biggest problems in married couples' lives, where, well, we're married now, you know, and we're having children. And no, I mean, the fact that you're married and you're having children and the fact that you are getting on with the program doesn't mean to say that you mustn't maintain your love with each other, that you mustn't stay focused in, you know, enjoying the intimacy of that relationship, you know. And so I think that is the biggest problem, Ms. Sitara, is complacency comes into play. And I think that both the man and the woman should still be very responsible in being proud in that relationship and grooming themselves and wanting to look the best and you know, keep the fire, as they say, the flame burning in that relationship. But then also, ma'am, understand this much, that we are a society that gets adapted based on the environments, based on our associates. So there are a lot of factors that come into play where it's unforeseen circumstances that bring pressure into the environment. And those pressures could be financial, materialistic, resources, and collective understanding. It's about being able to come together in realizing how can you work as a couple to alleviate the problem rather than criticizing one another. That's the biggest problem that we face today in society.
0: Hamza, how can, for our listeners at home that are tuned in, who according to them have no issues in their marriage, but is listening to this program and everything that we've spoken about hits home for that person, is it something that that person, whether it's the wife or the husband, should actually bring up in conversation and say, you know, I heard, listened into this program, and they spoke about this, they spoke about that, and I feel that it's so applicable to us. What can we do to fix what is supposedly wrong?
1: Oh, I like that. You know, Mr. Tara, the beautiful thing is topics of this nature, and I thank your radio station, yourself, and your presenter for taking the liberty of addressing these type of topics, which is actually taboo in most cases. So yeah. I commend you. I think that couples and husbands and wife should be listening collectively together, listening to these type of topics, taking down notes. And the conversation between the husband and wife or whatever relationship you are actually experiencing with someone should continue long after this show has ended. And that is the true communication in saying, well, you know, we heard this. What's your thoughts on this? And this is my thought. And get into a kind of a slight debate. Mm. It's romantic, actually. Gentlemen, you know, your wives are going to appreciate you opening up that intellectual aspect of property that you possess. Mm. And they don't even realize you possess it because you've gone into that silent mode, smile and wave. Mm. So, yeah, let these type of shows and let these type of conversations spark within you a decorum and discussion that, you know, you keep obviously healthy. Don't become loud. Don't become aggressive, but communicate. There's lots to be achieved in that type of communication.
0: Indeed. And like they always say, making up is the best part of that debate that you will have. But also it will most probably bring out also a lot of hidden emotions, perhaps emotions that they never wanted to discuss or talk about or even think about for that matter. So I'm sure by having that open conversation, that communication between husband and wife, and also with children and their parents, that is actually how they will be able to make a successful marriage or mother-parent relationship. Am I right in saying that?
1: 100%, ma'am. Suppressed. Mm. Suppressed traumas. So what happens, I find, in today's society, because of our society becoming so egotistical, there's a lot of things that are hidden or put under the carpet because, you know, of the fear of being judged. So I put it out there to the men and women out there that, listen, when you meet a man, I'm sorry, I'm going to speak on behalf of a man, but it works both ways. Mm. He's assorted with you. He's in love with you. He's there to just cherish you and admire you and just love upon you. Mm. Communication at that point is where you're supposed to bring to his attention the things that you think is necessary to discuss with him without the fear of being judged, because he can accept what you're going to say. He's in love with you, and he's ready to listen to you, and he's willing to assist you through those processes. He's willing to be patient with you. But when it is when you don't and you decide to put that under the rug and they come back much later to bite you, that is when you don't have control. That is when it now goes from, I was willing and I would have been willing to assist you, to why did you take the liberty of lying to me? Why didn't you give me an opportunity to make an informed choice about life? Because now, for me to learn all of this now, I question the integrity of the relationship. If we had one that was of purity, then why didn't these negative truths come out to light? And it does cause problems. So communicate, people. Don't feel don't feel that it's too soon, or don't feel that, you know what, unfortunately, this is too ugly for me to talk about. You know, everything in the dark does eventually surface to the light. Mm. So rather you be the person that brings it to light than for him or somebody else to bring it to his attention, because then you're destroying trust. And that is what relationships about, is to be built on trust. So trust your partner, communicate with them, talk to them, let them be assisting you and become a resolute to the problem that you're encountering.
0: Hamza, I just want to go back onto the trust issue. So you find out that your partner was not faithful, or whatever the case might be, and you trusted that person so much. How can you rebuild that trust after something like that? How does one actually do it? Can one do it? Can that trust be
1: redemption.
0: Built up?
1: There's nothing you can do. If someone broke your trust, there is absolutely nothing you can do. The only place and the only way that can be rectified is the person who broke the trust to then take the liberty of respecting you and rebuilding and re-earning trust within you with no expectation of forgiveness. See, that's the biggest problem is, you know, these people that do wrong, they believe that sorry is a magic wand. Mm. They believe sometimes that when they decide, I'm now being faithful, I'm now being sorry, then it fixes the problem. No. You can go and apologize for your wrongdoing. But remember, the time period of forgiveness lies in the hands of the person that you hurt.
0: Mm.
1: So that is the most important thing. But the person that's been betrayed, there's nothing they can do in that beside give themselves or leave themselves open to forgiving the individual. And, you know, then it's up to that individual to bring about that redemption and work and earn that ability of trust again. Trust is earned, ma'am. And so it's up to that individual. And if that individual loves the person and is genuinely, you know, sorry about what transpired and wants to show empathy and sympathy towards what transpired, then they will take the liberty of being patient, tolerant, and working on themselves to regain and rebuild trust with no expectation.
0: Wow, that's definitely a lot to think about. So how can people now begin identifying whether they are operating from a place of fear or insecurity or even emotional wounds with their relationship?
1: Your body will tell you where you're at. If you're functioning in a situation, it's not that you become so professional in how you function in toxicity that you don't recognize it. You will recognize it. You will realize that this environment is not doing good for you. The difference is our intuition does not fail us. We fail our intuition by ignoring it. Mm-hmm. Our intuition is telling us something's wrong here. There's something awry here. Start paying attention. But we believe and we have this trust factor within us to say, I want this so much that I'm going to throw caution to the wind. And you know what? I know that I got control of this and I know it's going to change. I know. You see, we should never have control of it. Somebody else's behavior pattern, they have control of it. And you know, they, whatever changes must come, it must come from within them, not you requesting it or enforcing it.
0: Mm.
1: It's got to be a sustainable change, one that is of value.
0: Mm.
1: It comes from within. Yeah.
0: Hamza, I'm just once again going back to the trust issue. I know of someone that got accused of not being trustworthy, but this person, this person will literally put their life down for you if you're a friend or if you are a partner or, you know, a husband, etc. How can I now go about trying to make her understand that there's nothing wrong with her? And, I mean, I've known her all my life and I know that she can be trusted with literally every secret that you have. How can I make her understand that she mustn't make that one remark change her into someone completely different?
1: And this is reverse osmosis of what I just said to you, ma'am. Don't try to convince the person that you're trying to be honest, because only a dishonest person is going to work on convincing someone, you know, on the concept of honesty.
0: Mm.
1: All you got to do is be consistent, be consistent, be integrable and real, be yourself. And don't do it to prove, don't do anything to prove to that individual that you are trustworthy. Do everything in self-fulfillment. That person will eventually come to the realization that, you know what, you now functioning and leading by example. But when you put emphasis, me personally, if someone just hurt me and I see that they're over-accentuating, then I know it's a facade. I know you're trying now to impress me.
0: Mm.
1: And you trying to impress me is not showing me that you're actually seeking redemption. It's not showing me that I can actually touch you tomorrow, because you are on a deliberate intent now to make me see that you're being honest. Don't do that. Just be you.
0: Mm.
1: And by being you and adopting that trustworthy mentality. See, the other thing I want to say, Mr. Tari, you won't believe this. A lot of people will ask you for maaf today for a mistake that they're still going to do tomorrow.
0: True.
1: And then ask you for maaf tomorrow, knowing quite well that that mistake is going to happen the next day. And this is the inconsistency of toxicity, where even the person who is harming you does not have control of that. So rather than asking you for maaf on a daily basis, is sit the person down and say, listen, this is my situation. I can't change it. This is how it is.
0: Mm.
1: I ask you for maaf that, you know, I didn't bring to your attention that I'm sitting with this situation. But needless to say, I bring it to your attention now. This is how I can treat it. This is how I intend to eradicate. Are you willing to walk this path with me? The person will have more respect for you if you do that than to every day ask for maaf, knowing quite well you're going to make the same mistake over and over and over.
0: I love that answer, definitely, Joe. A lot of what you have said, it kind of stands out for me because it's what I told the person. Now, when we look at forgiveness and accountability, and we know that it can be a difficult topic, how important are they in the healing process between partners or family members or even friendships?
1: I didn't understand the question, Ms. Etana.
0: Okay, forgiveness and accountability can be difficult topics. How important are they in the healing process between partners, family members, or even friendship?
1: Well, they're essential. Like you said, is at the end of the day, we got to understand trigger mechanisms, right? And I think this is where the problem comes in. Ma'am, as I used the analogy, you can't take an ant, put it on a hot plate, and then ask the ant to stop screaming and jumping around. That's not going to happen. If you want the ant to stop jumping around and screaming, you've got to put that hot plate off, right? And so this is now the analogy amongst us people is you'd find that somebody would create a toxic behavior pattern, and so you become criticized at the manner you respond. Now, naturally, if something is harming you, naturally, if something is not conducive to, you know, your health, you're going to modify. You're going to change. Your behavior pattern is going to change. And so people, rather than embracing that to saying, you know what, it's my doing. I created that. They'd rather then criticize that behavior pattern and now start calling you out for that behavior as if now that is the beginning and the end to the problem. But they fail to realize that if you go back to the foundation of that behavior pattern, it was what they did that created that response.
0: Hamza, I just want to talk about teenagers, you know, those going to school. What can a person do if you're a teenager at school and you've got this group of friends, you are each other's confidant, but one of them actually kind of lost the plot, and whatever they spoke about is what they spread to other people, and you find out who that person is, and that person asks you, please forgive me, it wasn't done intentionally. As a youngster at that age, to be confronted with backstabbing or with insincere people, what can they actually do?
1: Well, I think the first thing that we as a society must remember that our best friend is not necessary. We are not our best friend's best friend. Now, I know that sounded a bit tongue-twisting, but what it basically means is that if you go and tell your best friend something that you believe that you need to get off your chest and trust that person because the anxiety is eating at you and you need to get it off your chest and you then confide in your best friend, make doubly sure that that best friend that you're confiding in does believe that you are their best friend, because if you don't, guess what? That person is now indeed going to go in return and tell their best friend that story. And before you know it, in a week's time, there's 10 people that know your big secret. Why? Because everyone is trusting the best friend. So that's the first criteria that one must take into consideration. But more so, I think this is important, Mr. Tarya, is the magnitude of loyalty. You know, when you're dealing with teenagers, if a teenager comes to you as a, and you're a friend, and you know, you've got a friend that's confiding in you and going through a tough time, and you can see the tendencies and the behavior pattern amongst them is not normal, that there is a worry factor, then I say to you, don't be loyal. Then confront somebody who's responsible, somebody who's mature, and speak to them, because that discussion could save a life.
0: Oh, certainly. And sadly, a person tend to hear so many of friendships breaking up because of trust. And that is very sad, especially if they are still on school. Now, for someone that's listening today who feels perhaps emotionally disconnected or misunderstood or stuck in unhealthy patterns, what practical steps, or are the first steps, can they take towards healing?
1: Well, I would say to them, it's not about more the healing. Mm. It's about, circumnavigating their environment. And this is sometimes, a step in a different direction brings about a change in mentality. And when you can adapt a change in your mentality, you can change your reality. So I think that to a large degree, what needs to happen is individuals, if you're out there and you're going through a tough time, remember that your tough time is not a reflection or representation of who you are.
0: Mm.
1: It is a reflection and representation of your circumstances. But take cognizance of the fact that as you evolve, as you mature, and as times change, you will then be able to change that situation and bring about the necessary fulfillment within yourself. But what happens is too often, we are teaching children at an early age this concept of responsibility, but we don't teach them that they must take responsibility for their own action and not somebody else's action. And that's why in today's society, Mr. Tari, you'll find many a young of children and teenagers are suffering the wrath of somebody else's ill fate. And inadvertently, what most people don't know, children are suffering the ill fate of their parents.
0: Correct. I actually do. I agree with you 100% on that one. And you can actually see when they act out on it as well. Hamza, forgive and forget. That's something that everyone will tell you, learn to, you must forgive and forget. Allah is the only one who, if Allah can forgive, who are we? It's easy to forgive, but to forget those words.
1: I better bring something to your attention. If you go and read Surah 2, the cow, I think it is verse 32, where it says Allah is most seeing and most knowing. We'll forgive most of the time. You know how beautiful that is in English? Most of the time. Mm. Most of the time tells you not all of the time.
0: Mm.
1: So be very conscientious that you don't take the weakness of that analogy to believe that you now can adopt that mentality, well, I can do every day something wrong and get away with it. Not going to happen. Mm. And even though that you might ask for forgiveness, the consequences of your action is still going to happen.
0: Mm.
1: So a lot of people believe this, that, because they go and ask for forgiveness for their incorrect behavior pattern, then automatically everything must come to a stop. No, if you are holding a 10-pound hammer and you're playing with this hammer in your hand, which you were forbidden to play with, you can ask Allah, you can ask your neighbor for forgiveness for touching something you're not supposed to touch. But if you release that hammer, guess what? The neighbor can quickly say, I forgive you. But when the hammer falls on your toe, you can't avoid that. Your neighbor's forgiveness is not going to stop the consequences of your action. And this is where most people don't realize this, that, forgiveness is one thing, but consequences is totally different. And consequences is still something that can happen long after you got forgiveness.
0: I agree with that. For me, it is always learned, you forgive and you forget. The forgiving part is easy to do. But the forgetting, especially if you're verbally abused or physically abused, that pain can't just go away. We might be able to work on it, but it doesn't entirely go away. And if you see that person, every conversation you had with that person or every beating that person gave to you, it brings up all those emotional... What can a person do for us to not relapse, but actually move forward?
1: Well, the thing is, you've got to take into consideration that there's that old saying, I want everyone to eat, but just certain people not at my table. Right? So that's forgiveness, but not forget.
0: Yeah.
1: The forget is the ones that don't sit at your table. However, it is imperative for us to take cognizance of the fact and I'll use this analogy when I describe it, that one individual's behavior pattern is not a representation of all. So to the woman out there, ladies, if you've experienced a toxic relationship where the partner, your partner as a male, abused you physically, mentally, yes, that was wrong. However, please take cognizance of the fact that is not a gender problem. That is your boyfriend problem. And your boyfriend's name was Pit Fasahi. So Pit Fasahi, who happened to be in a male, was abusive. And you can't hold all men responsible for his behavior. So take cognizance of the fact that your last partner who was toxic is not a representation of all men. And to the men out there, your last partner who was a woman is not a true reflection or representation of all women. When we can realize that and embrace that, then you would find we'd be able to isolate these inconsistencies, these toxicities, but not actually deprive ourselves from our existence and the ethos and the blueprint of our existence.
0: I just feel that many ladies find it difficult to move forward, especially if they've come out of a toxic relationship or a marriage or friendship for that matter. I find that ladies do find it very difficult. I can't speak for a man because I don't know how they really feel. Hamza, can you maybe, I mean, you know, with patients or clients that you've had, what is it that the man say he finds difficult in forgiving, I mean, in forgetting, and that every time he sees his partner, it's almost like he wants to punch a hole in the wall?
1: Well, truth be told, ma'am, I just want to say to most women out there that men have emotions and
0: definitely
1: empathy. And statistically, you might not believe it, ladies. It's factually, fact check, that men most probably have more emotions than women. That's why if you look at the suicidal rate amongst genders, there are more males that commit suicide than females.
0: True.
1: So, you know, I just want to get that out of the way. With regards to the behavior patterns, it's all about foundation, Mr. Tana. It comes back to foundation and development. And what are we developing? You know, as they say, when a tree is bent, a large tree, you can't straighten it.
0: Correct.
1: However, however, go back to your saplings, your tomorrows, and start straightening those. Let the elder tree's educational lesson become a synopsis to us as a society to be developed into a better society. You know, it's one thing to take an education, but if you can't apply it, it's worth nothing. And so therefore, much of the foundation between what we take from toxicities in males and females should be applied to the younger generation, where we bring their mentality on becoming better versions of who they are, rather than programming them to become what we want them to be. And this is the

0: toxicities when it comes to caring, decency, loving. Yeah.
1: And I think also we are all in such a hurry for a quick fix that we will go wherever there's a quick fix. Hamza, finally, what does a truly healthy and emotionally balanced relationship look like? And also, what should people focus on nurturing moving forward?
0: Where two people respect and understand the need for validation from each other, the need of necessity from each other in terms of strength and structure, where communication is open, where the reasoning of a relationship, and I say this, Mr. Tara, in most cases, don't look for someone to love you. Look for someone that you can love.
1: Mm.
0: When you truly find someone you can love, that is the true reflection of feeling the quality of love. And so, you know, recently, these relationships you just talked about is where two people respect each other. Two people is about protecting each other. But obviously, the old saying is we must be evenly yoked. You can't go and hold someone to contention, hold someone to ransom, when back at the ranch, you are the failure, that you don't hold the same value systems. So, you know, see in you first what you would like to see from your partner.
1: Oh,
0: I think that is the best.
1: Hamza, shukran kathiran so much for joining us today and for sharing such valuable insight into the emotional foundations of relationships and healing. And I know that there is so much more we can talk about and that there are different things that we can talk about. So Hamza, jazakallah khair for always affording us of your time in the evening, and I know how precious your time is. But I do wish you all of the best for the remainder of the week. I wish you Eid Mubarak for Thursday, or whichever day it falls on. May Allah's protection be with you always. Until we chat again, assalamu alaikum.
0: Ameen. Assalamu alaikum wa rahmatullahi wa barakatuh. Allah Hafiz to you and all of you. Listeners.
1: 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Just a reminder to all our listeners, we'll be back tomorrow evening, and on Medical Health Files, we will be talking to Dr. Mushwana, who is a general surgeon, and we'll be looking at gastroreflux disease that happens between 9 and 10 p.m. So from myself, from Shabir, until we chat tomorrow evening, I bid thee all Huda Hafiz.

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2: A Synoptic View of the Notable Haddad by Imam Abdullah ibn Alwi al-Haddad by Professor Hussein Muhammad. Like the Wird al-Latif, the Notable Haddad is a Wird al-Litany, a form of Dhikrullah, remembrance of Allah, consisting of Quranic chapters and verses, and prophetic teachings, which Imam Abdullah ibn Alwi al-Haddad has synchronized into a symbiotic whole. It is noteworthy that the word ratib comes from the Arabic root word rataba, which means arranging things in an orderly fashion. The Imam was born in the spiritual city of Tarim in Hadramaut, Yemen, in 1622 CE, the Common Era, and died at the age of 89. He was aptly called the central pole, al-Qutb, of religious leaders during his time. Imam al-Haddad was greatly instrumental in laying down the foundations of Islamic scholarship and spirituality in his country, emphasizing to his students the importance of humility, justice, love, and peace. After his studies in Yemen, Sheikh Yusuf, the scholar and activist, went back to Indonesia. Because of his prominence and his popularity in his country and his fierce opposition to Dutch rule, he was exiled to the Cape of Good Hope at Sunvliet in 1694 CE. It is the opinion of most of the historians on the Cape culture that the Ratibul Haddad was brought to the Cape by Sheikh Yusuf of Makassar. Upon his arrival at the Cape of Good Hope, Sheikh Yusuf noticed the maltreatment of the slaves and the discrimination against the Islamic religion. It is said that men's true metal is known in adversity as gold is assayed in fire. With superb resilience, Sheikh Yusuf confronted adversity head on and patiently persevered in his efforts to impart his knowledge and spread the message of Islam. In order for him to continue with his dhikrullah, the remembrance of Allah, Sheikh Yusuf had to devise a plan as to how he can create the Ratibul Haddad in congregation without attracting the attention of the authorities. Later he did, and as a deceptive ploy, was to recite the Ratibul Haddad with a lagu. This fooled the colonialists, who thought that the slaves were singing songs of merriment, quite clever and innovative indeed. However, in Tarim, the birthplace of the Ratibul Haddad, this litany is recited in a flat tone, like the Wird al-Latif, and not in a lagu tone, as we know it in Cape Town. There are many health and other benefits attached to the recitation of the Ratibul Haddad. Habib Ahmed Mashur al-Haddad, a direct descendant of Imam Abdullah Haddad, said, "When the reciter comes to the five Fatihas, the spirit of the Imam responds, and he intercedes during the du'as that follow, invoking Allah subhanahu wa ta'ala to accept the du'as." Many people have recounted how, by reciting the Ratibul Haddad with specific intentions, they have experienced relief.
3: الفاتحة إلى حضرة النبي محمد صلى الله عليه وعلى آله وصحبه وسلم. أعوذ بالله من الشيطان الرجيم. بسم الله الرحمن الرحيم. الحمد لله رب العالمين. الرحمن الرحيم. مالك يوم الدين. إياك نعبد وإياك نستعين. 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
3: 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Allahu ghayatuna.
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3: والموت في سبيل الله
4: and dying in the path of Allah
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3: محمد رسول الله.
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3: صلى الله عليه وسلم.
4: Allah's peace and blessings be upon him.
3: وعليها نحيا
4: and we live by it
3: وعليها نموت
4: and we die by it
3: وعليها نلقى الله
4: and with it we shall meet Allah.
3: تكبير تكبير تكبير
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3: and my sacrifice
4: ومحياي
3: and my life
4: ومماتي
3: and my death
4: لله
3: is only for Allah
4: رب العالمين
3: Lord of the worlds
4: إنا لله
3: verily from Allah do we come
4: وَإِنَّا إِلَيْهِ
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4: تكبير
3: الله أكبر
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3: الله أكبر
4: تكبير
3: الله أكبر
4: We will remind ourselves of the necessity for unity among ourselves. Therefore we will remind ourselves of where Allah makes it imperative upon us to be united and where Allah forbids us to be disunited. And we will remind ourselves of the instruction from Allah where Allah says وَاعْتَصِمُوا بِحَبْلِ اللَّهِ جَمِيعًا وَلَا تَفَرَّقُوا and when we read it we will close our eyes and we will ponder over it and we will internalize it in our hearts and we will commit ourselves to it. We may not be holding hands with one another physically, but we will be holding on altogether to the rope of Allah. Inshallah.

Jacob. Allah subhanahu wa ta'ala states here in ayah number 196, and complete the Hajj and the Umrah solely and only for the sake of Allah. And if you are blocked from completing the pilgrimage, then offer whatever sacrifice you are capable of. And do not shave your heads until the sacrifice has reached its appointed place. Whoever amongst you is ill, or there is some affliction on his head, then he may remedy it while offering fasting or charity or a sacrifice of an animal. And if you are not facing any difficulty or obstruction, and you make the most of the journey by performing both Umrah and Hajj together, then offer whatever sacrifice you are capable of. And whoever is not able to offer the sacrifice, then they need to fast 3 days while they are still there at the place of Hajj, and 7 days once they have departed from the Hajj. And that completes 10 days in total of fasting. This is specifically prescribed for those people who are not residents of the area of Mecca. And so be conscious of Allah and know that indeed Allah is very severe in His retribution, His punishment. Now, as you can tell from the verse itself and the translation of the ayah, it's very technical in its nature. Before we go into further discussion and start to unpack some of that technicality, I wanted to touch on a couple of different things. And we typically, this is where we begin and this is how we start. The first thing I wanted to talk about is, how does this connect with the overall message that we have been reading and studying in this particular section of Surah Al-Baqarah? Because as I've stated multiple times, that nothing in the Qur'an is coincidental. Nothing in the Qur'an is accidental. But everything in the Qur'an is consequential and deliberate and at its very specific place. So we've been reading numerous sets of verses over the last, you know, so many sessions that have talked about everything from fasting. We had verses that spoke about situations of combat and war and what are some of the rules and regulations governing that. And now we're going to be going through a set of verses for a few sessions talking about some of the different issues and technicalities pertaining to Hajj, the pilgrimage. What ties all of this together? And the main point, there's many different layers of appreciation, there are many different layers of wisdoms that we can uncover talking about how this is all tied together, but the most profound of them is that this entire shift of discourse in Surah Al-Baqarah occurred at one very pivotal point, and I had highlighted it at that particular juncture. And that very pivotal point was verse number 177. Verse number 177 of Surah Al-Baqarah was, we talked about it at that time, it is the moral, ethical thesis of the Qur'an. It is called Ayatul Birr, the verse that summarizes piety and righteousness. The sanam banam presented in the Qur'an. The ethical, moral standard of virtue in the Qur'an. And from that point on forward, we've read these different passages that are talking about different, very important injunctions of the religion. Because one of the profound points of the verse was that virtue, morality, and ethics is not just completely worship, but it is also many of the other social values that we also talk about, being charitable, being kind, you know, taking care of the people around you. But then the end of the verse says, however, you will still end up in an imbalance if you are fulfilling a lot of these different social injunctions, but you do not take care of your religious obligations, you are still imbalanced.
And so from that verse on point forward, Allah subhanahu wa ta'ala has been emphasizing our different injunctions and obligations and duties within the religion. So when it comes to Ramadan and fasting, it's not just a time of celebration and a time of social gatherings and a time of iftar parties and then celebration of Eid and hanging up lights around your house. That's not what Ramadan is about. So then we talked about the religious injunction of fasting, how serious it is. What are all the rules and regulations pertaining to it? So that we are mindful of that. Then it talked about the situation of combat, war, jihad. That there might be very difficult circumstances that are presented to you. How do you conduct yourself in those difficult circumstances? And at that point in time, you really find out what is the status of your iman. And now it's talking about hajj and umrah together. Because Hajj and Umrah is very, very difficult. It's very challenging. It's a huge sacrifice. There's a significant amount of wealth and time and energy that has to be expended in order to fulfill Hajj and Umrah. But these are very serious obligations. It's, first of all, putting it off because maybe there are other things that are occupying our time and our wealth. And we keep putting Hajj off year after year, decade after decade. That is irresponsible. And that shows a lapse and a weakness in one's faith. That you're not taking this responsibility seriously. And then even if one is going to perform Hajj, Hajj is not like going on vacation. You don't plan for Hajj like you do, like you're going on vacation. That we'll just do whatever we feel like doing. No, but Hajj is a very specific obligation. There are rights and responsibilities and duties and injunctions and fara'id and wajibat and things that have to be fulfilled all throughout Hajj. And so that's why it's being detailed out here that it all ties together with that theme of if you call yourself a believer, if you call yourself a Muslim, then that comes with necessary obligations and responsibilities. And here are some of those obligations and responsibilities. And now make sure that you fulfill them to the best of your ability. Take it seriously. And that's why at the very end of the verse, we already heard Allah says, وَاتَّقُوا اللَّهِ إِنَّ اللَّهَ شَدِيدُ الْعِقَابِ. Fear Allah, because indeed Allah is very severe in His punishment. When we read certain verses earlier in Surah Al-Baqarah, where it was talking about some very, very, you know, some serious sins, the verse will conclude with غَفُورُ الرَّحِيمُ, Allah being merciful and forgiving. But here where it's talking about fulfilling a religious obligation like Hajj, Allah says Allah is very severe in His punishment. Once again, to create that seriousness. That when it's time to do work, then make sure that you do work. When it's time to worship Allah, then take that seriously. Do not make a mockery of the religion by being frivolous in regards to a fard, an obligation that Allah has put upon you. So that's the first thing I wanted to talk about, how this ties into the next coming passage, how it ties together with the overall theme that we've been studying here in Surah Al-Baqarah. The second thing I wanted to talk about that we usually always begin with is what we call sababun nuzul, the circumstances of revelation. So there are a number of different narrations that have been relayed in the books of hadith. Imam Bukhari, rahimahullah ta'ala, he talks about, well, first I'll begin with another narration. One of the narrations, وَأَتِمُ الْحَجَّ وَالْعُمْرَةَ لِلَّهِ, it talks about Safwan ibn Umayyah. He says that a man came to the Prophet sallallahu alayhi wasallam, and he was dressed up in very fancy clothes, and he had this very elaborate kind of perfume on him that left stains on his shirt, and that was kind of like a status symbol as well that they would deliberately put, even though it would leave stains on the shirt. They would do that because it was a show of status. That I can put saffron on my shirt. That's how wealthy I am. So this man had that and he was wearing this very elaborate robe and everything. And he came to the Prophet ﷺ and he asked, how do you instruct me to perform my umrah? How do you advise that I perform my umrah, O Messenger of Allah? And the Prophet ﷺ, the verse was revealed to him, and the Prophet ﷺ said, call him. And then the Prophet ﷺ said, you will remove these clothes, you will take a bath of purification, you will then wash all this perfume off of you, and then you will put on the ihram, and that's how you will perform the umrah. And that's the story behind the revelation of the verse. We read about, and I'll talk more about it when we get to some of the points of discussion.
But another incident that occurred at the time of the revelation of this verse is narrated by Imam Bukhari, rahimahullah ta'ala, that Ka'b bin Ujra, radiallahu ta'ala anhu, he was asked about this and he told his own personal story. He says that while we were at Hajj with the Prophet sallallahu alayhi wasallam, they took me to the Prophet sallallahu alayhi wasallam, and I was suffering from, you know, I had so much head lice that it was like showing on my face. They were falling onto my face. And the Prophet sallallahu alaihi wasallam, he said that I see that you're in quite a bit of discomfort. And the solution was to basically remove the hair, but it was just at the beginning of the Hajj and he had to remain in ihram for a number of days, but it was becoming very difficult for him to even function. And then that's when the Prophet sallallahu alaihi wasallam, the verse was revealed, and then the Prophet sallallahu alaihi wasallam laid out to him the procedure of how he could go ahead and remove his hair even though he was in ihram, but then what kind of an offering or a sacrifice he would basically have to offer, which we'll talk about as we get further into the verse. So those are some of the narrations that are in the background of this particular ayah of the Quran. Now let's get into the actual ayah itself and what the verse speaks about. First and foremost, Allah says, وَأَتِمُّ الْحَجَّ وَالْعُمْرَةَ لِلَّهِ.

vacation. It's not even like taking a trip for work. If I was going on a vacation, or I was even maybe on a trip for work, and then I ran into some difficulty, or I, you know, hurt myself, I hurt my foot in some way, I might change my flight and come back home early because I'm not able to complete the trip. When it comes to Hajj and Umrah, Allah subhanahu wa ta'ala is saying, complete it. And what's embedded within there is that it's telling us you are going to face difficulty. It's not going to be easy. It's not supposed to be easy. And the irony of our current day situation is that many people talk about, it's a common discussion point at dinner tables around, you know, the Muslim community, the kind of luxuries and the kind of opulence that has entered into people performing Hajj and Umrah. But the fascinating thing is, no matter how much luxury people pursue, when you hear their stories when they come back, they inevitably face some kind of difficulty and hardship. And that's why the verse is starting off by saying, complete it and fulfill it. You're going to have to push through. And that resilience, that's why we talk about developing that resilience. And if you don't already have that resilience, well, Hajj will teach it to you. وَأَتِمُوا الْحَجَّ وَالْعُمْرَةِ لِلَّهِ. But then Allah subhanahu wa ta'ala talks about a very specific kind of scenario that did occur and transpire in the life of the Prophet sallallahu alaihi wasallam. It occurred specifically in the sixth year of Hijrah. We're not going to go into all the details of it because this isn't really the forum for that. But in the sixth year of Hijrah, 6 years after the Prophet sallallahu alaihi wasallam's Hijrah to al-Madinatul Munawwarah, the Prophet sallallahu alaihi wasallam longed after a lot of sacrifice. They went through Badr and Uhud and Khandaq, all these difficulties. The Prophet sallallahu alaihi wasallam said, "We're going to perform Umrah." But they were still at war and at odds with the Quraysh. So, but the Kaaba, Masjid al-Haram, is in Mecca. Mecca was under the control of the Quraysh. How is that going to work? The Prophet sallallahu alaihi wasallam said, "We're going to put our faith and trust in Allah and we're going to go." So 1,400 Muslims with the Prophet sallallahu alaihi wasallam departed from Medina, assumed the state of Ihram and proceeded towards Mecca to perform Umrah. When they arrived outside of Mecca, they were blocked and prevented from entering. The Quraysh had no intention of letting them come and perform Umrah. And negotiations began. And ultimately, I'm summarizing it, it ended with a peace treaty at the place of Hudaybiyah. That's what it's called, Sulh al-Hudaybiyah, the Treaty of Hudaybiyah, that resulted in an understanding. But here's the complication. The Muslims were already in a state of Ihram. And once you're in a state of Ihram, the only way you can come out from the state of Ihram is by completing the obligations. Umrah is obviously a lot more concise than Hajj is. It takes a few hours rather than a few days. But nonetheless, you still got to get to Mecca and do your tawaf and do your sa'i in order to be able to come out of the state of Ihram. But they're being told they cannot go, and they've agreed to it. The terms, they will come back a year later. So now what did they do? So Allah subhanahu wa ta'ala provides the alternative game plan. Allah says, فَإِنْ أُحْصِرْتُمْ, if you are blocked from entering, فَمَسْتَيْسَرَ مِنَ الْهَدِي, then whatever kind of sacrifice, whatever kind of animal you were able to arrange for, there's a very specific verbiage that's used here in the Qur'an that I want to highlight. And this is very interesting. Allah says, فَمَسْتَيْسَرَ, إِسْتَيْسَرَ, إِسْتِيسَرَ. What istisar basically refers to, and I'm going to translate it, I'm going to explain it rather in my own words, it means whatever somebody can afford. فَمَسْتَيْسَرَ مِنَ الْهَدِي. There are certain requirements of what kind of an animal is offered for sacrifice. One cannot sacrifice a chicken, right? It needs to be at least a small animal like a goat or sheep or ram or something of that sort, or a larger animal like a cow or a bull or a camel. Or a she-camel, right? So there is a specific prescription about what kind of an animal it needs to be. The larger animal can be shared by up to 7 people. The smaller animal will be on behalf of each individual person. But it's still saying whatever kind of animal you can arrange for. And the kind of animal is not talking about in terms of the species of animal. It means qualitatively. Qualitatively in terms of the animal. And that's really fascinating. Because what it's talking about is, maybe somebody is sacrificing a goat. But obviously we understand that there are different qualities. Somebody sacrifices a really big, strong, you know, healthy animal, like an animal that has a lot of meat on it. And somebody else is sacrificing a more humble, meager animal.

0: But that's what Allah subhanahu wa ta'ala is addressing here, is that, like Allah says in Surah Al-Hajj, also connected, the name makes it obvious, Allah says, لَيْنَ عَلَى اللَّهَ لُحُومُهَا وَلَا دِمَاؤُهَا. That it's ultimately not the meat or the blood of the animal. How much meat, how many pounds of meat came out of the animal, how much blood flowed out of the animal. That's not what holds weight with Allah. وَلَكِينَ عَلُهُ التَّقْوَى مِنْكُمْ. The righteousness, the God consciousness, the fear of Allah, that is what reaches Allah. So if a person of a more meager, humble, financial situation offers the sacrifice of a small, meager, humble animal, much like himself, and that's the kind of sacrifice that he offers, but he does it with devotion and dedication. He's personally invested. He goes and he picks up the animal and he brings it and he sacrifices. He's very involved. And he does it by doing the dhikr of Allah, making dua to Allah, Allah accept. Versus somebody else who might have, maybe has more wealth, and basically just snaps his fingers at somebody that just goes sacrifice and make sure it's a big animal, let everybody know it's mine, huh? Show off. Let everybody know I'm the big dog. Right? I'm the big man on the block. So you get a real big, fancy animal and create a lot of fanfare and sacrifice it. And the guy literally has no involvement. Forget about sacrificing it himself. He never even sees the animal. He has no interest in it. He didn't make any dua, any dhikr, no takbir, no Allahu Akbar, no nothing. No bismillah, no Allahu Akbar, nothing. Just snap his fingers at somebody, just go do it. That sacrifice, I'm not in a position to say, only Allah knows. But the idea is that that sacrifice is worthless. I can't say it's worthless, Allah knows best. But the Qur'an is telling us that that sacrifice is worth less than the sacrifice of the first person. Because it's the righteousness, the piety that makes a difference. And we understand it in terms of money. Right? Somebody arrogantly in a way where they're showing off, right? To gain just, you know, prominence in the community. Somebody can write a check for $1 million. It can actually be an evidence and a proof against him. And the other person, simple, humble person, has $1 in his pocket and he quietly goes and puts it in the donation box when no one's looking and makes dua that, oh Allah, please accept this, save me from the fire of hell. And that could be his salvation on the Day of Judgment. A little can be worth a lot, depending on the spirit that's involved in it. Right? That's what the hadith refers to when it says, وَلَكِنْ يَنْدُرُوا إِلَىٰ قُلُوبِكُمْ. Allah looks at your heart. The sincerity behind it. So here Allah subhanahu wa ta'ala reminds us of that. فَمَسْتَيْسَرَ مِنَ الْهَدِي. Now, Allah further now tells us, now this is where we get into some of the technical rules, and I'll translate and explain it briefly, but I'm not going to go into a lot of detail, because that's better addressed in a fiqh class talking about Hajj. We had one last semester at the Qalam Academy. We have Hajj seminars before Hajj. So that's a different venue and a different forum. But I'll translate and explain it briefly. وَلَا تَحْلِقُوا رُؤُوسَكُمْ حَتَى يَبْلُغَ الْهَدْيُ مَحِلَّ. And Allah subhanahu wa ta'ala is basically saying, do not shave your head. And shaving head is كِنَايَةٌ عَنِ الْخُرُوجِ عَنِ الْإِحْرَامِ. It is basically a euphemism. It represents leaving the state of ihram. Allah is saying, do not leave the state of ihram until the sacrifice has reached its proper place. So meaning, until you have properly offered the sacrifice, you are not done with the hajj, and do not leave the state of ihram. Now, there are always contingencies built into Islamic law. And I spoke about this earlier in the passage about fasting, where Allah subhanahu wa ta'ala said, we talked about this over there, that there are rules, but then there are exceptions to the rules. But we don't make rules out of those exceptions. We have rules, and then you have certain exceptions from those rules, but you don't make rules out of those exceptions. But there are two very important understandings to take there. Number one, we have to recognize that there are exceptions from the rule. If we don't recognize exceptions from the rule, we're going to break the people. Right? What if somebody had knee surgery or back surgery? They can't do ruku and sujood properly. And if you force that person to do ruku and sujood, you're going to kill that person. You're going to break that person. You can't do that. There are exceptions to the rule. But we have to be mindful not to make a rule out of the exception. Just because this guy's praying on a chair, now I'm going to sit on the chair. Or once I had knee surgery, so I'm praying on the chair. Once my knee has healed, I need to get back down onto the ground. All right? So we don't make rules out of those exceptions. So there, this accommodation is a part of the mercy of Islamic law, that there are exceptions to the rule. Imagine if there were no exceptions. Imagine there's some elderly person who is terminally ill and Ramadan rolls around and you say, you have to fast. You'll kill people. So this is a part of the mercy built into the Sharia, into Islamic law. So now it said, you cannot leave the state of ihram. You can't remove your hair, for example. Or there could be other things as well. Right? Somebody got injured during the days of Hajj and now they need to strap something onto the arm or the leg of the person that's not in accordance with the rules of ihram. What do you do now? He has a bum leg. What are you going to do? So there have to be some accommodations. There have to be some exceptions. And so Allah speaks about the exception. Now He says, فَمَنْ كَانَ مِنْكُمْ مَرِيضًا. Well, if somebody is sick or ill or injured, for that matter, أَوْ أَذَمْ مِرَأَوْ بِهِ أَذَمْ مِرَأْسِهِ. Or for example, like we read in the narration, somebody has some kind of a problem with their scalp, okay? Meaning they have to remove the hair, okay? So what do we do now? He's in a state of ihram. He can't continue like this. It's become unbearable. What do you do? So Allah says He can do whatever is medically being recommended to him. Shave his head, apply some kind of medication, put a sling on his arm, whatever the case may be, okay? He can do that now, but you will offer something to make up for the deficiency in the state of ihram. Now, what is that act or that deed that will be done to fill that gap? There are three choices that are given, and any one of these three can be taken, okay? They are an open choice, A, B, or C. A is فَفِدِيَةٌ مِّن صِيَامٍ. Number one, the person will fast. Okay? What is the fasting? Allah subhanahu wa ta'ala will talk about it in just a moment. Number two, أو صدقة, or charity. Okay? What amount of charity needs to be given? That detail is provided in the authentic narrations of the Prophet sallallahu alaihi wasallam. The Prophet sallallahu alaihi wasallam instructed us that it needs to be a day's meals provided for six masakin, six people in need. Six people in need to be provided a day's worth of food, a day's meals. Okay? Aw nusuk, or an animal, which is a smaller animal, like a goat or a sheep, an animal of that stature needs to be sacrificed. And that will fill the void of the deficiency that has occurred in the person's ihram. فَإِذَا أَمِنْتُمْ. However, let's go back to, remember like I said, we don't make a rule out of the exception, so now let's go back to a normal circumstance. If somebody is not facing any kind of obstruction, or any kind of difficulty, any kind of illness, nothing like that, a person is able to perform their Hajj and Umrah normally. Now, there's another follow-up rule and regulation that Allah provides. فَمَنْ تَمَتَّعَ بِالْعُمْرَةِ إِلَى الْحَجِّ. Let me explain what this means. To translate it, saying, whoever is able to take advantage of the journey by performing both Hajj and Umrah together on the same journey. They're able to perform the Umrah and the Hajj together on one journey. I won't again go into too many technical details, but suffice it to say, anyone who is not a resident of the Meccan territory, the Haram, when we go for Hajj, we have been instructed by the Prophet ﷺ to perform both Umrah and Hajj on the same journey. And there's two different ways that is done, tamattu' and qiran. I won't go into all the details, but either you perform both with one ihram, which is called qiran, or you do umrah, you come out of ihram, and then when hajj starts, you go back into ihram. Okay? In any case, when the majority of us, majority of the ummah does not live in the Meccan territory, the majority of us, when we go for hajj, we will first do an umrah, and then also do hajj on the same journey. Okay? And because of that blessing, that gift of being able to perform two, not just one, but two great noble acts of worship on the same journey, getting two for the price of one, if you will, we offer a sacrifice to thank Allah subhanahu wa ta'ala for that blessing. We offer a sacrifice. And that's what Allah now tells, فَمَسْتَيْسَرَ مِنَ الْهَدِي. So then again, offer the sacrifice of an animal. But once again, the alternative, the contingency. What if somebody is able to go for Hajj and Umrah? Okay? Because now it's a little bit more difficult to kind of imagine this, because going for an Umrah and Hajj, even on a very economic passage, even on a very economic package, is still thousands and thousands of dollars. Right? Whereas the sacrifice of the animal will be a couple of $100. So anyone who's going to be able to afford going for Umrah and Hajj is obviously probably, not to assume on anyone's part, but they're probably going to be able to afford the sacrifice as well. But try to imagine maybe in more older times, all right, previous eras, when people would travel on foot for weeks and weeks, if not even months, and they would make their way to Umrah and Hajj. It's very understandable that somebody made the journey through a lot of difficulty and sacrifice, but once they got there, they could not afford sacrificing an animal. Okay, they barely had enough to survive the journey. Okay, there are even old stories, if you read some of the old stories from the old days, many people would only be able to afford getting there, and then once they would get there, they would perform their Umrah and Hajj, and then they would find some work in the area to be able to earn enough money to buy the food provisions to be able to make their way back home on foot. Right? So it's understandable. So what if somebody went for Umrah and Hajj and they can't afford to sacrifice an animal? What do they do? So Allah says, فَمَنْ لَمْ يَجِدْ فَصِيَامُ ثَلَاثَةِ أَيَّامٍ فِي الْحَجِّ وَسَبَعَةٍ إِذَا رَجَعْتُمْ. Then they will fast. What is the fasting that they will do? Allah subhanahu wa ta'ala says that they will fast 3 days while they are still at Hajj and 7 days when they are done with the Hajj. There's a little difference of interpretation between the scholars about what does it mean when they're done with Hajj, either getting back home or once they've departed. In any case, the point is 3 days during Hajj and 7 days after Hajj is concluded. They will fast. And then Allah says, تِلْكَ عَشَرَةٌ كَامِلَةٌ. That equals 10 complete. 10 completely. That's very interesting. And this might be what I end up talking quite a bit about today here, which might seem kind of like an odd choice to focus on. Imam al-Razi, rahimahullah ta'ala, has a very fascinating discussion here, and I'll kind of set the stage for that discussion. Allah said, what in the ayah? They fast 3 days during Hajj, and then 7 days after Hajj. Math is pretty easy, right? So then why does Allah say, well, that's 10? And Imam Razi, rahimahullah ta'ala, says that many people, even at his time, even like in the 5th century, he's saying some people, not many people, some people from outside of Islam, the critics, the opponents of Islam, have pointed at this and tried to criticize the Qur'an by saying, what's the point of saying that? 3 + 7 = 10. Really, the Qur'an had to say equals 10? Like, that doesn't make any sense. Right? What kind of a silly, holy scripture do you people believe in? It says 7 + 3. Really, God had to tell you equals 10? So what's the point of that? And he provides, as Imam Razi always does, he provides 10 answers to that objection. Because Imam Razi is extra, right? In a very awesome kind of way. Okay, so he said he provides 10 different answers. I'll give just a couple. Number one, he says that first and foremost, and this is a very technical explanation, but because earlier in the verse, look at how beautifully the Quran is constructed. How divine the inimitability of the Quran. Because earlier in the Qur'an, Allah listed out a number of items and said, you have a choice between any of the above. He said, you can fast, or you can give charity, or you can give a sacrifice. Any of the above. And so here, because Allah also mentions two items, three during Hajj, seven after Hajj, just so that nobody would read it the wrong way, and they would say, oh, it means either fast 3 days during Hajj because it's harder, and 7 days once you get home because it's easier. Or Allah clarified so there would be no misunderstanding. No. It's not three or seven. It's three plus seven. And that's why Allah said that equals 10, just to be clear. Okay? So first of all, it's removing a potential misunderstanding. And that's not a criticism against the Qur'an. That is a credit to the Qur'an. Look how clear the Qur'an is. Nobody can misunderstand it. Nobody can mistranslate it. It's bulletproof. That's number one. Number two is that it's actually just emphasizing it. Of course. Any minimally educated person, right? A third grader can tell you 3 plus 7 equals 10. However, Allah emphasizes 10. That's 10, remember. And why is it emphasizing it? Tawqeed? Because it's talking about an obligation, an act of worship, a fard, a farida, from the ibadat, from worship. And that's not a joke. Don't take it lightly. That's why how many times in the Quran does Allah say, aqimus salah, aqimus salah, aqimus salah, time and time again. Obligations are emphasized. Because the more something is emphasized, the more times it's repeated, the more it penetrates the mind and the heart. And you're less likely to forget it, to neglect it, to miss it. And so Allah is emphasizing it. He did repeat it. He did say it on top of that. Why? Because He does not want you to take this lightly. Because think about it. Somebody went for Hajj, went through all this sacrifice, went through all this stuff and did all of that. And then they finally get back home. It's not difficult to understand. It's not difficult to imagine a scenario where somebody would just forget about it. So Allah subhanahu wa ta'ala is emphasizing it. Don't you dare forget about this. You got to complete your 10. And until you're done with 10, you're not done. Oh man, I did those three during Hajj. Good. No. You're not done. Your account hasn't been closed. You still owe seven more. And that's being emphasized. A third explanation that is really fascinating. When the Quran was revealed, there was a good segment of the population at that time in the place where the Quran was revealed, the Arab, the Bedouins, the Arab, they were an illiterate people. They didn't know how to read and write. They were very intelligent. They were very eloquent in their speech, and they were very poetic, and they had remarkable memories. But there were certain aspects of traditional education that were not
1: the greatest sacrifice
2: is not always the animal we offer,
1: but the self we surrender.
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1: 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Murasa, a beacon of hope. 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

0: Monday, that means it's for time for us to speak about love matters. Now, today we continue our conversation about the trauma wound that is not addressed often enough, and it's commonly known as the mother wound. As we journey towards healing this wound, we do so with relationship counselor, couples coach, and researcher. And we welcome her on the line today again. Assalamu alaikum, Sister Sumaya Hussein.
1: Assalamu alaikum
0: wa rahmatullahi wa barakatuh. Wa alaikum salam. Welcome. And you know, this particular conversation that we started, I was mentioning just now to our listeners that we started way back on the back of the retreat that you had with some ladies, and this is all about healing. It's all about as we traverse towards that, as we understand that healing is also a journey. The last time that we did speak, you centered the discussion on accountability accountability within yourself, to yourself, and how powerful this is, that love is simply not enough to make these childhood wounds go away, that we have to acknowledge and recognize the fact that there is a trauma, but then also understanding that love trumps trauma. But it's something that has to take place in ways which will be conducive to healing, that because we live, and I think in previous programs when we spoke about the false self, and so the idea is to let the conscious trump also the unconscious, to let it emerge in some way or the other, so that we can recognize this. What we experience as children, it will show up in our adulthood, and so we need to address this, and we need to also face whatever levels of shame there is, and we need to see this full picture beyond just ourselves, see our parents, see our own children. We need to care for this inner child. You kept emphasizing this, in order to care for the outer child. And in fact, you referred at some point towards a society run by adult children. What you also emphasize is that to heal is to feel, yes, this is going to cause unsettlement. It's going to be disruptive in some way, but it needs to be a felt insight, not just a spoken about insight. I thought that was so powerful to understand that this isn't an easy journey. But absolutely. And also understanding that we cannot heal from wounds which we refuse to acknowledge, which we refuse to recognize. It lies in our unconscious, and it completely shapes the way in which we traverse our life. It takes enormous courage to also change, to recognize, and then to change these, what has become norms for us, to change our own patterns of behavior, to become connected again to the self, to look at our inner mother, to be discerning, to have a discerning relationship with the self, to listen to the oneself, to cease to expect mothering from others, or to in fact transfer our own ideas around mothering to others. Accountability enables us to mother ourselves and to connect to our inner child.
1: Mashallah, Sister Khadija, you know, your summary thus far is like music to my ears. It's so heartwarming to hear that you've been so immersed in this program. I can definitely see, you know, you're knocking on all the most salient points that has been raised thus far. Mashallah.
0: It's just been so much, you know. Incredibly insightful. I think what I'm doing is I'm just really speaking, of course, on behalf of all of our listeners, because for all of us it's just been so incredibly insightful.
1: Alhamdulillah. I'm so grateful that you know, someone such as yourself is so deeply immersed in what is being shared in this program. You know, it really is so comforting and it's so rewarding, and I appreciate that so much. Really, it just gives me so much of motivation to continue doing and sharing with our listeners and with yourself. Shukran, Sister Khadija, for that beautiful, beautiful summary. Alhamdulillah, and I don't know if yourself and our listeners were just observing especially over the last 3 weeks, you know, we spoke about boundaries and then we spoke about accountability. And so these are some of sort of the action steps that we are actually taking in our in the healing journey. Right? And today we're going to add another one to that. While we touched on that briefly last week as well. But we're going to go a little deeper with grieving, you know, with the actual importance of the grieving, you know. And so sitting with our pain is such a simple act, and yet it can be one of the hardest things to do. You know, this is a very, very uncomfortable process, feeling our pain and not rushing in to fix it, to numb it out, avoid it, or cover it up. It takes an enormous amount of courage. And this is where, you know, when we connect with that pain, we learn, and what comes next is to surrender. You know, where you realize that you know, you are going through something, you are feeling this pain, and you've got to surrender it, you've got to hand it over. You know, and it's very much like we would say, we use the concept of tawakkul. Mm. You know, we know that this is something bigger than us, and we surrender it, we hand it over. So we reach a point in our healing where we may have read all the books and we consulted all the teachers and we've done our introspection and we tried all the fancy techniques, and all that is left is that last thing that we want to do, feel our feelings. And ironically, sitting with our pain is precisely what will eventually bring us all the things, bring us the gifts actually we were looking for through avoiding it. Right? It's like you don't want to go to that place, but without you realizing, going to that place is what is going to bring you this rich gift, or it's going to bring you the wisdom. But we were conditioned from young to run from our pain, not to feel our pain. You know, pain is something that we associated with, you know, that we don't want to go near it, we don't want to feel it. We want to run from it, right? So a major key to healing emotional wounding is the willingness to endure discomfort for the sake of transformation, because it is actually you are surrendering, and you know that when you are surrendering and you are handing it over, but you are willing, and you know that once you do this, there is going to be some insight, there's going to be some transformation that's happening. So this willingness is essential to truly coming out on the other side of childhood wounds. Mm. Discomfort can come in many forms, right? So the discomfort can come from being misunderstood by family members. It can come, the discomfort can come from being misunderstood by one's spouse. So sitting with your own pain and just feeling it and allowing it to be real, right? The discomfort can come from going through periods of anger and outrage as you wake up to the reality of how you suffered as a child. And letting grief come up and not knowing when it will pass, right? Mm-hmm. Is another form of the discomfort. Also another form of the discomfort is having low energy or feeling of being lost and unsure. Allowing yourself to be vulnerable and receive support from others, right? Discomfort can come in the form of alienation from people with whom you used to be close. It can also come from our culture promotes the idea of immediate gratification and instant results. So, you know, many people are actually shamed for feeling the uncomfortable feelings, like you are actually something wrong for you for feeling this discomfort, right? So your discomfort can also come from in another form, where it takes enormous courage and strength to stick with that unglamorous process of healing that has a timeline of its own, right? So in addition to the cultural component, there are also the survival instincts within us that tell us to fight or to take flight when we feel threatened, right? And that is why having support in the healing process is essential. To an unhealed inner child, the only way it knows how to soothe itself is to act in accordance with the patterns that were imprinted by the family of origin, usually the precise patterns that are causing the pain. So often, you know, when we're looking at intergenerational wounding, you will see that families handled conflict, they handled communication, they did love, there's certain patterns that reflect. And so our families of origin have these blueprints that are imprinted in us, and that we, if we don't become conscious of it, we will unconsciously repeat those same patterns of how they dealt with their stuff. And so it keeps us trapped in a loop. And the answer is to cultivate the skill of inner mothering and soothing our inner child while we make new choices that better reflect our true desires and needs. So this inner bond is what helps us to effectively separate from family and cultural patterns that cause suffering, right? So for example, if we come from a family that handled conflict, that were perhaps conflict avoidant, right? They never confronted conflict. We unconsciously take on that same adaptation of what our families took on, and we will, if we don't become conscious, we will continue repeating that same pattern with ourselves, and we will teach our children that. And as a result of that, we will not learn how to manage conflict in a healthy way, perhaps, right? Mm-hmm. Just giving you a little bit of an example. So for many of us, growing up involved a series of self-betrayals in which we had no choice but to create an inner split in order to survive. So the split usually involved some form of numbing of our feelings and rejecting ourselves in order to be accepted by our families, right? And healing involves the recovery of our ability to fully feel our feelings and thus to feel and express the truth of who we are without shame, right? And eventually the longing and hunger for living your truth overshadows all other desires, including the desire to be free of pain, right? So this hunger for truth is trustworthy and will lead you to what you need in each moment. And sometimes what you need is to embrace yet another level of inner pain. The moments of relief and bliss that open up through having embraced your pain make it all worth it. So, Sister Khadija, it's sort of like layers of discomfort. It's like peeling away the onion, you know, peeling away. You know, the onion has many, many layers. Yeah. And so you peel away one onion, one layer of the onion peel, only to discover that there's another layer. And over we learn that the act of embracing and being present with our pain is what connects us with the larger truth of who we are, right? And a new inner space will be created where you have permission to live from the real. And as we do the inner work, eventually a conviction arises, a quickening, a hunger, and a fierce commitment to living one's truth. And as we increasingly face the truth of what we experienced as children and how it's impacted our lives, a desire develops to live each moment from within the fire of your original self. And each moment begins to represent a new, fresh opportunity to live from simple, open awareness of what is. So we see that awareness itself is an embrace. We start on the painful periphery, and as we become increasingly skilled in enduring the discomfort and uncertainty, we discover the potential to merge with the sacred presence that lives at the center of our pain, and realize that that is the truth of who we are. And many of us have a feeling of homesickness deep within, a nameless longing and an aching grief. Many of us experience this feeling of being groundless and adrift as children in relation to our mothers or fathers. So embracing this homesick feeling within the mother wound leads us to eventually come to a place where we realize that we can never be truly abandoned. And this becomes possible when we become a loving inner mother or inner father to our inner child as we embrace the deepest despair. So it's almost as though you're developing a resiliency muscle as you push through the pain. You know, it becomes easier and easier. It's like, you know, when you go to the gym and you exercise a certain muscle. And in the beginning, when you start exercising, we all come home from the gym and we've got aches and pains. And you will hear that the coach will tell you that you need to come again in 2-3 days' time, and you need to rest and take a break and then come back and then push through. Because once you push through a certain point, you start becoming stronger, and you develop this endurance. And it's similar to that, Sister Khadija, pushing through the pain, pushing through that deepest despair, right? And in that despair is a door that opens up to our source, to the divinity within us, right? The unified consciousness in which we are all one, where we are all one with all. And in this way, our pain is a messenger telling us it's time to come home, to the primordial home within, which is the realization of our true identity as consciousness, the knowing that we are soul, we are spirit, we are ruh, and can never be truly harmed or abandoned because we are one with all, right? So feeling our pain is what allows us to become liberated from it. By sitting with our pain and bringing tenderness and acceptance to it, we begin to recognize that the pain we have felt is not the truth of who we really are. We begin to see that the open, loving presence we embody as we embrace our own pain is who we are. Our true identity underneath all of those other identities, the culmination of living as a self is to live as the no-self, the vast, generous space that lovingly witnesses our pain and embraces it completely. And through that primary holy wound, that sacred wound, we are called to become that loving mother to ourselves and to all of life. And as we embody that unconditional love of that inner mother, we become reconnected to life itself. We become reconnected to the birthless and deathless center that is constantly being born and dying in countless forms. And as women and men, we grow up believing that a holy power lies outside of ourselves, right? And in the healing process, we start to realize that what we most desire, that which is most holy, eternal, and pure, is inside of us and has always been there. In fact, it is us, not just in one or some of us, but in every living being, right? In all of life. You know, so there's this idea somehow, you know, and I know that at a period in my own life, you know, I don't know whether it was conditional or where I took on this idea or whether it is how we are taught that, you know, that the sacred is outside of us, you know. And very interestingly, I was watching one of these videos on social media, and the sheikh was giving a beautiful talk. Mm-mm. But when he referred to Allah subhanahu wa ta'ala, he pointed his finger upward.
0: Yeah, yeah.
1: And it was so interesting because we conditioned, you know, from young that Allah is up there.
0: Yes.
1: Allah is outside of us. And this is why we have to come back and realize that Allah is within us. Mm. Allah is there present within us. Mm. And the healing and the connection to Allah is within us, not just outside of us.
0: Yes, yes.
1: You know, so I'm just, for me, it was just trying to understand where this conditioning comes from.
0: It is.
1: Sister Khadija, I noticed I went a few minutes over time, but inshallah, let's go for the break.
0: I do think that's such an important point that you needed to complete. And we will continue with that certainly after the break. Sister Sumaya Hussein is on the line with us. Today we are talking the motherhood. Stay tuned to Community Pulse 100.4 FM. 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
0: Welcome back to the second half of our Love Matters segment. On the line with us, we have relationship counselor, couples coach and researcher, Sister Sumaya Hussain, addressing healing the motherhood. Sister Sumaya, so today we're focusing on grieving, and you were speaking about the summary earlier, and I think part of what really fascinates me about this whole conversation is that we start at one point, but how vast it then is and how we take it to these various, let's say, these various dimensions of the self, and how we bit by bit unpack it. So we start off by grieving, but this the point that you made now towards the end, and this is something that we always since we started not just these series but our conversations, that we are holistic beings. We are relational, but we are holistic beings. And so the idea of separating the spiritual, the physical, the emotional, the mental, we need to unsettle that. We need to approach ourselves as holistic beings. So when you bring in this idea around the sacred inside us, and once we start peeling away these layers and understanding that purity lies within us, strength lies within us, resilience lies inside of us, and that seeing Allah as the source of love, and we were speaking about this in a different segment earlier on, seeing Allah as the source of love and not being external, and Him being a part of us and inside of us.
1: Absolutely, sister. You know, because what I often ponder over is that when we locating Allah, the source outside of us, it's almost as though we've got to fix something outside to make us feel better inside. Mm. But it's actually the opposite. We actually have to fix something inside for the outside to show up differently, right? So you will find that there's a lot of people focusing, I need to make my husband right. I need to make my child right. I need to make my wife right. I need to fix my job. It's all externalized, right? But it's actually coming back and connecting. And so our pain is actually a way of Allah bringing us back to ourselves, to connect with what is within, to connect with yourself, right? And to sit with that pain so that the enlightenment, the wisdom, the gifts can actually be birthed through that pain, through that consciousness. I often use the analogy, you know, I remember when I was a little girl, I used to love to run and play outside, and I used to love to do it barefoot. And I don't know if you've ever had this experience, but you'd be running and playing and having fun with your friends, and suddenly you bump your little toe.
0: Oh
1: my word. it brings you back into consciousness. Mm. It brings you back into presence. And so this is what happens to us sometimes.
0: It still happens to me because I still run barefoot. So it still happens to me.
1: Yeah. But it's that feeling, that pain, that, you know, it's so intense that it brings you back from wherever you were, whatever fun you were having, to connecting with yourself and attending to this pain, right? And what we also need to understand is that our brain registers physical pain, emotional pain in the same region, mm-hmm. right? So if you have a nail in your foot, your brain will register that pain, right, in a certain area. And when you have an emotional pain, your brain will register that pain similarly in the same area. But we often, you know, it's so easy to attend to that nail in your foot, right, and get some surgery and healing for that. But the nail that is stuck in the emotion or the pain there is given so little attention, mm. You know, and nobody speaks about attending to that emotional wound or that psychological wound because we can't actually see it, so we don't attend to it. But yet it is gnawing and it is nagging and it is festering and it is becoming, you know, toxic within our system. And it has, you know, other consequences because then all of that, it's on some level bleeds onto those around us. And that is why it's so important for us to come home, to attend to our own pain, to our own suffering, to our own need within, right? We also need to understand that because we are all connected, each time we lovingly embrace our own pain, we activate the power of oneness in all. That's so powerful and so profound. Right? Each time we are all connected, each time we lovingly embrace our own pain, when we can feel our own pain, when we're not running from our own pain, we activate the power of oneness in all. We see, we recognize each other's pain. We are able to build empathy. We are able to build compassion. When I can feel my own pain and suffering, I can feel deeper for my fellow brother, for my fellow sister, right? And so grieving is how we emotionally process our experiences and move beyond them. To our culture, which is obsessed with productivity and perfectionism, the experience of grief, its sadness, anger, and feelings of love can feel like taking a step backwards or being in a stuck place, right? But that is an illusion. Grief is the great accelerator. According to a physician and author, Dr. Gabor Mate, he says that as humans, we have two primary needs, the need for attachment and the need for authenticity. And in dysfunctional families, a child will typically suppress his or her authenticity needs to preserve the attachment with the primary caregiver, and typically the mother. So the primary human need is attachment, and left unaddressed, our attachment wound will persist into our adult lives and may cause us to unconsciously arrange our lives around not triggering the emotional memory of traumatic aloneness. Mm-hmm. And this is what can keep us stuck in relationships, stuck in jobs, stuck in situations that we need to move on from. The need to suppress authenticity, to preserve attachment, creates an either-or mindset that can stay with us and get projected onto other parts of our lives. The healing comes from mending the split so that both authenticity needs and attachment needs can be abundantly met within ourselves and subsequently in our relationships. Right? So this reunion in the self opens us up to the possibility of perceiving and even larger, and the larger bond of love and belonging that pervades all of life. Right? So authenticity needs, it speaks into the experience of having our real selves seen, accepted, and validated, including our flaws and limitations, failures and mistakes, quirks and idiosyncrasies, gifts and talents, greatness and uniqueness. Those are our authenticity needs. Our attachment needs are the needs for love, safety and belonging, including being seen and responded to with kindness, being emotionally held, feeling a sense of belonging to a dyad and larger group, physical touch and affection, being supported and understood, feeling emotionally safe. We don't have many models for what it looks like to persevere on this healing journey, and many stop prematurely. So a crucial piece is the willingness to be present with our own pain. And as humans, it's natural to want to avoid pain. But usually the avoidance of pain is more painful than the actual pain.
0: Hmm.
1: And that's why support is so crucial.
0: That's huge.
1: Yes.
0: The avoidance of pain is more, long term, it ends up being more painful.
1: More painful.
0: Hmm.
1: Right? So the wound begins in relationship, and the ultimate healing occurs in relationship as well, because we are relational beings. Part of who we are is relational, right? And so, I think I must have said this in our previous talks, you know, if there's a relational wounding, then there has to be a relational healing.
0: Intervention.
1: Right? Because, the self is relational, right? So without accompanying resistance from a mental storyline, emotional pain can be deeply cleansing, clarifying, and liberating. Right? And when the pain of that original aloneness of childhood is contacted and felt, there arises a powerful sense of ground. So it's so important to get to that original pain. And when we can stand conscious, and face our own emotional pain, we are standing on the bedrock of self. There's an immense relief in realizing that you are feeling the deep pain of the core wound, and that you are alive. The emotional pain that you feared might destroy you has only birthed you into the realization of your vastness, into seeing that you are larger than any painful emotion. There's a difference between despair and grief. Despair is when we are reliving the pain of our past as though it is happening in the present. It's the projection of our pain of the past onto a current situation. It's the pain of the inner child without a loving adult witness. You can tell when this is happening by looking at your mental narrative alongside the emotional pain you are experiencing. Right? So in despair, the narrative is usually negative, focused on how bad things are and how there's no hope. And this is the narrative of a child experiencing pain alone without support. And when we are in despair, the inner child is abandoned again and again. And as we replicate this childhood pattern within ourselves, grief is different. Grief transpires when a loving adult consciousness is present alongside the pain. A narrative of loving presence, a feeling of I'm with you in this pain, you're not alone, this is the pain of the past, it's safe to feel it now, I've got you, I'm sorry you suffered so much and you were alone. It's safe to feel this and let go of this pain. And through this act of empathizing with our own pain, the presence of this inner consciousness allows us to digest the pain, to move through it into a place of increasing lightness and freedom, right? And so I don't know if you remember your little child self, the one who conversed with the bees and the flowers and the butterflies. Mm. By facing the pain within you, you reclaim the little child waiting for you within. Your presence in the pain opens a door for her innocence, vitality, playfulness, creativity, laughter, and wisdom to flow into your life again. And in that moment of staying conscious in the face of your own pain, it's possible to glimpse a larger you, the you that is part of all things, and to sense her mind-shattering compassion. So you move from wounded child into wonder child. You know, we came from that. Our part of our fitra, Sister Hadija, is that wonder child that's 2-3 years see that just in the present, they're living in the present, they're living in wonder. And we as adults

0: reasons, you know. And so when we actually do the grieving work, when we move through our grief, when we are held, when we are either held by someone, or when we start learning to hold ourselves, right? When we start off on the healing journey, often we need a therapist, or we need a counselor, or we need someone safe to sit opposite us, to affirm us and to hold us through that the painful experience, to validate that experience. And as you move into deeper healing within yourself, you then learn how, when that's modeled to you, you then learn how to do that for your own self. You become that inner counselor. You become that voice of wisdom. You become that inner mother, that inner nurturer. You learn how to hold yourself, and you allow yourself to grieve gently. You hold yourself with love. You hold yourself with compassion. And that is the journey. The therapy is reparenting yourself, you know, being that kind, loving presence of compassion to yourself, so that you don't have to hand over that pain or project that pain or hand yourself over to somebody else to do that for you, right? So the mother wound can be a portal to realizing a deeper, indestructible attachment bond that interconnects all life, by being willing to stay conscious in the pain of it, a veil is actually lifted for you. A consciousness is actually birthed for you. And every bit of emotional pain that you courageously face births you into a deeper, robust expression of the real, right? And over time, we realize that the ultimate security does not come from what the mind tells us, but from living that raw, open, real core of presence within us, right? That core groundedness that is revealed in the center of our pain. And over time, perhaps over a lifetime, we become increasingly accepting that safety does not come from struggle or mental activity, but from a raw openness, not knowing, that can only guide us from moment to moment. And through this, we are able to access both childlike wonder and the depth of wisdom that has been carved out by the radical integrity of facing our own pain. And this radical integrity is the foundation upon which we build our lives of authenticity and service to the whole, right? So it's a paradox that by entering our deepest aloneness, the traumatic aloneness of childhood, we have the chance to see that we've never been separated from the divine, from Allah subhanahu wa ta'ala. The whole world then becomes our secure base for exploration. And the safety is so vast, this embrace is so eternal, you can begin to identify with this aspect of your being and practice embracing whatever arises inside with a gentle, loving curiosity. Right? And then life becomes a series of infinite shedding down to the real. Right? But that is ultimately the process, and metabolizing your own pain makes you capable of embodying a more potent level of truth. And as you embody this, you are serving your deep authenticity, your originality is the most potent and exhilarating expression of the divine. Right? And ironically, the very things that we had to suppress as children often become the vehicles through which Allah seeks to express himself through us. Right? The truth is that our own presence is one with the presence of Allah. You don't have to do or be anything in particular for this to be true. You already are, and you always have been infinitely accepted and thoroughly loved by Allah subhanahu wa ta'ala. And this becomes viscerally self-evident in your direct experience over time. And at first, it's in glimpses, but those glimpses begin to expand until it gradually over time becomes your primary mode of being. Sister Khadija, I'm just looking at our time. I don't know if we have any more time.
1: I think we have, Ibrahim is showing, I think we have about 3 minutes left. So if you would like to perhaps then just wrap up this particular discussion or this particular section that we are focusing on today, Sister

0: tumaya.
1: Yeah, so as we heal, you know, and we go through the pain, we go through embracing it, becoming familiar with it, walking alongside it, and we notice that it is not really scary to sit with that pain. And what actually happens is that as we heal, it transforms from a source of pain into a source of wisdom. And so facing the pain doesn't annihilate us as the ego would purport, but instead births us into a new relationship with life itself. And for me, Sister Khadija, that is so profound, you know, to become more connected, not just with yourself, but with everything around you. But to get to that gift, you've got to push through the pain, right? And we all have the inner beloved within us. We all have that presence, but it has been masked with falseness, with reliance of the mind, with the reliance, you know, with social conditioning, with our own trauma. And so as we're sitting and we doing that inner reflection, the inner connection going within us, we actually don't realize how powerful this process is in giving us a much more fulfilling life, you know, giving us a whole life, giving us, making us more connected, making us more loving, bringing greater gifts to us, you know. So we are actually depriving, in my view, we're depriving ourselves of such beneficial gifts that are there, but we are not taking the step.
0: Accessing it, yeah.
1: You know, and Allah says, you take one step towards me, I take 10 steps towards you, right? Mm. You walk to me, I run to you. And you will find that as you endeavor and become willing to want to do the work with yourself, it becomes easier and it becomes such a beautiful life, subhanAllah, you know, because you access that wonder within you, you access the joy within you, you access the love within you. And I'm using the words within you because it's not outside of you. It's not in another person. It's not in your partner. It's not in your job. It's inside of you. But we've been conditioned. You go to school for 12 years, you go to university for 5-6 years, you know, and when you reach there and there, you're going to find happiness. Mm-hmm. But we were sold a bad story.
0: Yeah. It's not right? External.
1: It is not. So, and this is something that was not taught to us to go within, that it's safe to go within. Mm-hmm. And that comes also with our intergenerational knowledge and teaching and what we saw our parents did and what we saw society did, you know, how everyone else does life. And we just went about doing this unconscious life. But now we have, as we are adults, we can carve something different for ourselves.
0: Inshallah.
1: No, we don't need to do life in a conditioned way. Mm-hmm. But you can only get to that realization when you sit with your pain.
0: Yeah. Inshallah. And through the discomfort, absolutely.
1: Yes.
0: That's what we've learned. And now, Sister Sumaya, yes, we have run out of time. Shukran so much for these insights on this topic, yes, which we continue to, we keep realizing there's so much more to unpack. Have yourself a beautiful Monday until we speak again, inshallah. Assalamu alaikum.
1: Wa alaikum salam wa rahmatullahi wa barakatuh.
0: That concludes today's edition of Love Matters on the Motherhood with Sister Sumaya Hussain. But that also concludes today's edition of A Community Pulse. Up next is the 12 o'clock news, followed by On the Agenda from myself, Khadija Ajam. We wish you a beautiful Monday ahead. Stay safe, and until tomorrow morning, we bid you assalamu alaikum wa rahmatullahi wa barakatuh.
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9: The great worshipper Habib al-Adawi rahimahullah, once he was heard on her rooftop making dua to Allah subhanahu wa ta'ala, saying these very beautiful words. She says, Ilahi, gharat al-nujum, wa namat al-uyun, wa ghalqat al-muluku abwabaha, wa babuka maftuh, wa khala kullu habibin bi habibihi, wa hadha maqami bayna yadayk. Oh my Lord, the stars have come out, people have gone to sleep, and the kings have shut their doors, but your door is left open. And every Habib, every lover is with their lover. And here I am standing before you, O Allah. Think about these very powerful and beautiful words and what they really signify. You know, that no one is worth calling upon. No one is worth seeking like Allah subhanahu wa ta'ala is. SubhanAllah. And she's saying, you know, namatul uyun. Everyone else's eyes have shut. You know, the stars are out. The lovers are with their lovers. And people are asking others. But the people that they ask are stingy in and of themselves and their resources are limited. But this is a recognition on the part of a worshipper that Allah subhanahu wa ta'ala sees you. And you want to make sure that that sight is a pleasing sight. Now, you might wonder, how would Allah subhanahu wa ta'ala respond to such a beautiful form of praise and to a person standing up in the middle of the night praying before Allah subhanahu wa ta'ala? We don't have to wonder, because the Prophet sallallahu alaihi wasallam, he told us in the hadith of Ibn Mas'ud radiallahu ta'ala anhu, that Allah subhanahu wa ta'ala admires two men. And this means two people, obviously. And one of those people, the Prophet sallallahu alaihi wasallam, is a person who leaves their mattress and their blanket and slips away from his spouse and from his lover to go out and to stand up and pray to Allah subhanahu wa ta'ala. Rasulullah sallallahu alaihi wasallam said, Allah subhanahu wa ta'ala responds, and Allah subhanahu wa ta'ala says to the malaika, O my angels, unzuru ila abdi, look at my slave, look at my servant, thara an wita'ihi wa lihafihi min bayni hayyihi wa ahlihi ila salatihi raghbatan fima indi wa shafqatan mimma indi. He left, you know, oh my angels, look at my slave. He has left his mattress and his blanket and slipped away from his lover and his wife to pray out of hope for what is with me and out of fear of what is with me. SubhanAllah, this is a beautiful expression. It shows you again that whenever you're in ibadah, there is an exchange, there's a dialogue. But look at even the words that Rasulullah sallallahu alaihi wasallam uses. Ajaba Rabbuna, Allah subhanahu wa ta'ala is amazed. Allah subhanahu wa ta'ala admires this person who stands up before Allah to pray, because Allah subhanahu subhanahu wa ta'ala is al-wadood. He's the most loving. He's the most compassionate. He is al-hannan. Allah subhanahu wa ta'ala loves and shows this utmost compassion, this utmost mercy. And so when, you know, imagine how Allah sees this person who's calling upon him just to seek Allah subhanahu wa ta'ala's sight alone. And you know, Allah Azza wa Jalla tells us in the Quran, فَآتِ ذَا الْقُرْبَى حَقَّهُ وَالْمِسْكِينَ وَابْنَ السَّبِيلِ ذَٰلِكَ خَيْرٌ لِلَّذِينَ يُرِيدُونَ وَجْهَ اللَّهِ. Allah subhanahu wa ta'ala says, and so spend money on your relatives. Give them their right, and the needy one, and the one who's traveling. And Allah subhanahu wa ta'ala says, that is better for those who are seeking the countenance of Allah subhanahu wa ta'ala, the sight of Allah subhanahu wa ta'ala. وَأُولَٰئِكَ هُمُ الْمُفْلِحُونَ. And they are those who are successful. And notice here what Allah subhanahu wa ta'ala is saying to us. You know, people spend money from childhood to old age to try to look good for other people. You know, it's interesting because a lot of times the elders will criticize the youth for buckling to peer pressure, for giving into peer pressure. Why do you need those pair of shoes? Why do you need that shirt? Because when you're younger, it's about what you're wearing, it's about your jeans, it's about your shoes, it's about, you know, your hijab, it's about everything, right? It's about your fashion, it's about the image that you give off. And the elders will criticize this and say, you know, you guys, you know, what's wrong with this shirt? And, you know, that's from Walmart. What's wrong with this or what's wrong with that? But that same person, the elder one, is also suffering from the same disease, except for their, you know, their desiring the face of others and the sight of others is just a much more expensive habit. So their peer pressure is more expensive. It's pricier because when you get to that age now, you're not showing off with your shirt as much as you're showing off with your house. You're showing off with your car. You're showing off with your wedding. You're showing off even with the death of your of a relative, right? You're doing things to get approval of others. Right, and this is something that continues for the vast majority of people throughout their entire lives, seeking the sight and seeking the pleasure of others. But Allah subhanahu wa ta'ala, and you spend money, you know, when you're young, you spend money when you're old. This costs a lot of money just to say, just so people can say, you know, oh, look at that person, look at that person, right? And Allah subhanahu wa ta'ala is saying, spend your money so that you could seek the face of Allah subhanahu wa ta'ala, seek the sight of Allah subhanahu wa ta'ala, because that sight is so much more worthy of being sought than the sight of creation. And that's why Al-Imam Ibn Al-Qayyim rahimahullah, he said, لا يعرف الخلق والخالق أحد, that no one knows the creation and the creator. ثم يؤثر معاملة الخلق على الخالق, and then he chooses the pleasure of the creation over the creator. No one knows both the creator and the creation and then makes that choice, because they understand that Allah subhanahu wa ta'ala's sight, Allah's pleasure, and how Allah views me is so much more important than that. And subhanAllah, you look at a person like Umar ibn al-Khattab radiallahu ta'ala anhu, who represented his tribe before Islam, who, you know, subhanAllah, he was the flag bearer of Quraysh. He was a person who would go out and would argue with others and talk and brag about and boast about the status that he and his tribe occupied in society. But the same man, radiallahu ta'ala anhu, when he's coming into Jerusalem and he has his servant on the camel, and he has this garment that is stitched up and is covered in dirt, because as he had his servants on his camel, he fell into a mud puddle. He stepped into a mud puddle. And he has this grand ceremony waiting for him from Heraclius and the Romans to give him the key to Jerusalem. And Abu Ubaidah Jarrah radiallahu anhu sees him coming in this way, and he comes out to him and he tells him that you've embarrassed us. And Umar radiallahu anhu was so upset. And Umar says to him, نَحْنُ قَوْمٌ أَعَزَّنَ اللَّهُ بِالْإِسْلَامِ وَإِنَ ابْتَغَيْنَ الْعِزَّةَ لِغَيْرِهِ أَذَلَنَ اللَّهُ. We are a people who Allah gave honor to and dignity to through Islam. And when we seek it through anything else, Allah humiliates you. SubhanAllah. And this is so true, because that young person in school and that person that's slightly older that's in college and that person that's, you know, that's trying to have a house that impresses people, that does their wedding so that people can say, wow, you know, spends thousands of dollars and things of that sort. And the kid that spends hundreds of dollars on Jordans, it's never going to be good enough. People will never be fully satisfied. And the habit will get more expensive and you will get more depressed, because you just realize that you'll never be able to satisfy people. You'll be humiliated no matter what. But when you seek Allah subhanahu wa ta'ala's pleasure and Allah's love and Allah's sight, you will never be let down and you will never be humiliated. And that's the way the believers think. When you know Allah subhanahu wa ta'ala, you want to be humbled in front of Allah. You want Allah, because you know how loving and compassionate Allah is. You want Allah subhanahu wa ta'ala to see you in a humble state. And that's why this man, radiallahu ta'ala anhu, who is so great that Rasulullah says, لو كان نبيا من بعدي لكان عمر. If there was to be a prophet after me, it would have been Umar. The man who Rasulullah guaranteed paradise on numerous occasions. All of the good deeds that he's done. You know, the 56th most or 52nd most influential person according to secular standards. SubhanAllah, according to secular standards on Michael Hart's 100 most influential people. This man who took Islam all over the world. And SubhanAllah, think about it, when he's dying, he has his head on his son Abdullah ibn Umar's lap, may Allah be pleased with him and his father. And he tells his son Abdullah, he says, oh my son, put my head in the dirt. SubhanAllah, take my head from your lap and put it in the dirt. So that perhaps when Allah subhanahu wa ta'ala looks on this humble servant, He will show him pity. Allahu Akbar. Think about that for a moment. That's how he wants to appear before Allah subhanahu wa ta'ala. That's Umar radiallahu anhu's form of honor. Because we know who Allah subhanahu wa ta'ala is. And whenever you have that, whenever you have that understanding and you have that interaction, you love to put your face in the dirt to do sujood. You know, you can you imagine 17 times a day, you know, you're going into a rak'ah, and within each rak'ah you have those two sajdahs. So that means at least 34 times a day you are making sujood to Allah subhanahu wa ta'ala. You are putting your face on the ground and you're saying, Subhana Rabbi al-A'la. How perfect is my Lord the Most High? And Rasulullah says, that's the closest that you are to your Lord. You ascend, your soul ascends when you lower yourself the most physically. And you declare Allah's perfection and your own imperfection. And that is the time the Prophet said, increase in dua. Because how can a Lord that is so loving, that loves to answer dua to the point that Allah subhanahu wa ta'ala is shy from the voice of His servant, shy from the hands of His servant, Allah subhanahu wa ta'ala who becomes angry with you when you don't call upon Him. How is it that Allah subhanahu wa ta'ala would not look upon a person who puts his face on the ground 34 times a day and says, Subhana Rabbi al-A'la, and asks Allah subhanahu wa ta'ala, how is it that that would not be pleasing to Allah subhanahu wa ta'ala if it is done for His pleasure and if it is done for His sake? Right, this is the most honorable position that you could possibly be in dunya. And we know that Allah subhanahu wa ta'ala on the Day of Judgment will expose the intentions of some people. And we ask Allah subhanahu wa ta'ala to protect us and grant us ikhlas. But Allah will tell these people that went around seeking the pleasure of others. Rasulullah sallallahu alayhi wa sallam said that they will be brought, and this is Muslim Imam Ahmad, Allah subhanahu wa ta'ala will say to them, اِذْهَبُوا إِلَى الَّذِينَ كُنْتُمْ تُرَاؤُونَ فِي الدُّنْيَا. فَانْظِرُوا هَلْ تَجِدُونَ عِنْدَهُمْ جَزَاءً. You know what? Go ahead and start running around to those that you used to show off to in dunya. And see if they have anything to give you today. You know, in dunya you were humiliated when you were seeking their approval and their pleasure. And in akhirah it's a much greater humiliation and a much greater form of abandonment that you will find in the akhirah. Right, go ahead and see what they have to give you. So it's a loss in dunya and it's a loss in akhirah. But the one who seeks Allah subhanahu wa ta'ala, and Ibn Abbas radiallahu ta'ala anhu, he describes when Allah Azza wa Jalla says in the Quran, وَلَا ذِكْرُ اللَّهِ أَكْبَرُ وَلَا ذِكْرُ اللَّهِ أَكْبَرُ not وَلَا ذِكْرَ اللَّهِ أَكْبَرُ وَلَا ذِكْرُ اللَّهِ أَكْبَرُ Ibn that the remembrance of Allah subhanahu wa ta'ala is greater. He says that this ayah is actually talking about Allah's mention of you, not your mention of Allah. That the mention of Allah subhanahu wa ta'ala of His servants is greater than the mention of anyone else of another person. SubhanAllah, when Allah mentions you, when Allah subhanahu wa ta'ala says your name, you know, Ubay ibn Ka'b radiallahu ta'ala anhu, Rasulullah sallallahu alayhi wa sallam, he says to Ubay, Allah has commanded me to recite to you, لَمْ يَكُنِ الَّذِينَ كَفَرُوا مِنْ أَهْلِ الْكِتَابِ until the end of the ayah, being the first ayah of Surah Al-Bayyinah, meaning Allah has commanded me to recite to you Surah Al-Bayyinah. The first thing that comes to Ubay radiallahu anhu's head is he says, سَمَّانِي. Did Allah actually say my name? Did Allah subhanahu wa ta'ala actually mention me? Because he recognizes dhikrullahi akbar, that Allah's mention is so much greater. And when Rasulullah sallallahu alayhi wa sallam told him, yes, Ubay broke down in tears. Allah has mentioned me. SubhanAllah. Every time you mention Allah, Allah mentions you. Fadhkuruni adhkurukum. Washkuruli wala takfurun. Every time Allah subhanahu wa ta'ala mentions you, and Allah Rasulullah sallallahu alayhi wa sallam says, And this is a hadith Qudsi that Allah has said. And this is narrated by Abu Hurairah radiallahu anhu in Sahih Muslim. فَمَنْ ذَكَرَنِي فِي نَفْسِي ذَكَرْتُهُ فِي نَفْسِي. Whoever remembers me to himself, I make mention of him to myself. You know, think about how amazing that is. I make mention of him to myself. وَمَنْ ذَكَرَنِي فِي مَلَئٍ ذَكَرْتُهُ فِي مَلَئٍ خَيْرًا مِنْ. And whoever makes mention of me in a gathering, in an assembly, then I make mention of him in a greater assembly. This is the assembly of the malaika, the assembly of those who are in the highest company. And Rasulullah صلى الله عليه وسلم says, فَذَكَرَهُمُ اللَّهُ فِي مَنْ عِنْدَ. Allah subhanahu wa ta'ala makes mention of that person with those who are amongst them. And you know, the hadith commentators, they said, which is greater? When Allah subhanahu wa ta'ala makes mention of you alone, or when Allah subhanahu wa ta'ala makes mention of you to a gathering? In dunya, you would think when someone is in a high position, you'd rather that they make mention of you in a gathering, right? But with Allah subhanahu wa ta'ala, actually, it's better when He makes mention of you alone, just to Himself. Think about how amazing that is. It's like a secret between you and Allah subhanahu wa ta'ala. So we find many different narrations where the Prophet ﷺ is talking about the virtue of mentioning Allah alone in dunya and mentioning Allah subhanahu wa ta'ala in a gathering in dunya. So we find this very beautiful hadith. It's one of my personal favorite hadith. And for those of you that live amongst nature and you can do this one time in your life, then do so. It's the hadith of Uqbah bin Amir radiallahu ta'ala anhu, who says, I heard Rasulullah ﷺ say, يَعْجَبُ رَبُّكُمْ. 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SubhanAllah, because you're all alone making mention of Allah subhanahu wa ta'ala. And Allah subhanahu wa ta'ala will not let that go to waste. So that's even when you're all alone, those special mentions of Allah subhanahu wa ta'ala. Then we know the very famous hadith from Abu Sa'id al-Khudri radiallahu ta'ala anhu, that Rasulullah sallallahu alayhi wa sallam said, indeed Allah subhanahu wa ta'ala has angels that are appointed to go out and roam about the earth. And whenever they roam the roads, they roam the streets, they find groups of people remembering Allah subhanahu wa ta'ala. So they call upon the other angels, هَلُومُوا إِلَى حَاجَتِكُمْ. Come to what you are looking for. And those angels surround that group of people, because the angels love ibadah, and they surround that group of people. And they shade them with their wings until it, you know, and cover them up all the way to the lowest heaven. And then as they ascend, Allah subhanahu wa ta'ala asks them, what were my worshippers doing when you left them? What are my worshippers doing when we left them? And they will say, we left them as they were praising you, glorifying you, remembering you. They were making they were saying subhanallah, they were saying alhamdulillah, they were saying la ilaha illallah, they were studying the Quran, they were studying the sunnah, they were studying fiqh, you know, how to live their lives in accordance with what you have revealed. These circles of knowledge, these circles where Allah subhanahu wa ta'ala is being mentioned, subhanallah, this is what they were doing. And Allah subhanahu wa ta'ala, the first thing He says, فَيَقُولْ هَرَّأَوْنِي هَرَّأَوْنِي. Allah subhanahu wa ta'ala will ask them, did they see me? And Allah subhanahu wa ta'ala knows the answer. And they would say, no, they haven't seen you. And Allah subhanahu wa ta'ala will say, فَكَيْفَ لَوْ رَأَوْنِي. And how would it be had they seen me? And the angels would respond, لَوْ رَأَوْكَ. If they had seen you, لَكَانُوا أَشَدَّ تَحْمِيدًا وَأَشَدَّ تَمْجِيدًا وَأَشَدَّ لَكَ ذِكْرًا. If they would have seen you, their alhamdulillah, their subhanallah, their la ilaha illallah would be so much more. And subhanallah, it would mean so much more to them. And they would do it with more eagerness and with more determination and perfection. So Allah subhanahu wa ta'ala would say, وَمَاذَا يَطْلُبُونَ وَيَطْلُبُونَ. What are they asking for? And they're asking for Jannah, they're asking for paradise. Have they seen it? No. How would it be if they would have seen it? They would have been more eager. when they're seeking it. SubhanAllah, if they were able to actually see Jannah, and what are they seeking refuge from? They're seeking refuge from hellfire. Have they seen hellfire? No. How would they be had they seen hellfire? They would have been more fearful, and they would have asked with more fear to be spared from the hellfire. And then Allah subhanahu wa ta'ala says, فَأَنِّي أَشْهِدْتُكُمْ, then I am making you bear witness, O angels, O malaika, أَنِّي قَدْ غَفَرْتُ لَهُمْ, that verily I have forgiven them. فَيَقُولُونَ إِنَّ فِيهِمْ فُلَانَ الْخَطَّاءِ, that they would say to Allah subhanahu wa ta'ala, after Allah says He's forgiven all of them, but oh Allah, they have this person who's sinful, he's khatta'. Lam yuridhum, he didn't really need them. He wasn't seeking them because he wanted to be in this gathering of remembering Allah subhanahu wa ta'ala and so on and so forth. Innama ja'ahum lihaja, he came to them because he had a need. And Allah subhanahu wa ta'ala will respond, humul qawm la yashqa lahum jalees, that this group of people, no one who sits with them will be deprived. SubhanAllah, so even they will be forgiven. So that's when a group of people are remembering Allah subhanahu wa ta'ala, making mention of Allah subhanahu wa ta'ala. Think about that the next time you're at a halaqa or a class or you're at a seminar. Think about that. You know, this is how Allah makes mention of you. And then how will it be on the Day of Judgment? Rasulullah sallallahu alayhi wa sallam, he says, and this is a hadith from Ibn Abbas radiallahu ta'ala anhu, that there was a man that was performing Hajj with the Messenger of Allah sallallahu alaihi wasallam, and his camel threw him off of his back, off of its back, and he broke his neck and he died while he was saying talbiyah, while he was saying labbaik Allahumma labbaik, here I come to you, O Allah, in his ihram. And Rasulullah sallallahu alaihi wasallam said, wash him and shroud him in his ihram, and do not cover his head or his face. Fa innahu yaqumu yawm al-qiyamati mulabbiya. He will stand up on Yawm al-Qiyamah. He will be resurrected on the Day of Judgment saying, Labbaik Allahumma Labbaik, in his ihram, the way that he left this world. And think about the shaheed. Rasulullah said that the martyr would come before Allah subhanahu wa ta'ala with his wound still fresh. SubhanAllah, because you want to be resurrected in the most humble way. And SubhanAllah, that's why we ask Allah subhanahu wa ta'ala to die in our sujood. Right, when you ask Allah subhanahu wa ta'ala, وَحْشُرْنِي بَيْنَ يَدَيْكُ وَأَنَا سَاجِدٌ لَكَ يَا اللَّهِ, oh Allah, allow me to die making sujood to you. What more honorable way to be raised before Allah subhanahu wa ta'ala than making sujood? And by the way, Shaykh Kishk rahimahullah ta'ala used to make this dua all the time on the manbar, and Allah subhanahu wa ta'ala granted him that. He used to say, Allahumma ahyini imama wa amitni imama wahshurni bayna yadayk wa ana sajidun lak. Oh Allah, let me live as an imam, die as an imam, and raise me while I am making sujood to you, O Allah. And he died on the day of Friday as an imam, lived as an imam, died as an imam in his sujood. Allah subhanahu wa ta'ala granted it to him. So what makes you think that it won't be granted to you also if you ask Allah subhanahu wa ta'ala sincerely? So how do you want to be raised up on the Day of Judgment? And how do you want Allah subhanahu wa ta'ala to see you? Well, first and foremost, how much are you doing for the sight of Allah now? You know, and fasting is the ultimate expression of that. As Rasulullah sallallahu alaihi wasallam said in Sahih Muslim, that all good deeds are multiplied by 10 up to 700 times. Right? All good deeds are multiplied on this scale between 10 and up to 700 good times. And Allah subhanahu wa ta'ala knows best. Except for siyam. Rasulullah sallallahu alaihi wasallam said, illa siyam. And Allah, he says, فَيَقُولُ اللَّهُ عَزَّ وَجَلَّ. So Allah subhanahu wa ta'ala says, الصَّوْمُ لِي وَأَنَا أَجْزِي بِهِ. Fasting is a special deed. It's for me. Everything else, all the other deeds belong to Him. But fasting is for me, and I will reward accordingly. This is a special ibadah that has no human interaction to it. Salah, you pray in congregation. Hajj, you do it with millions of people. Zakah, you give zakah to somebody. Right? Shahada, you say shahada in front of people. But fasting has no human interaction. Allah subhanahu wa ta'ala is watching you, and you are observing that fast for the sake of Allah subhanahu wa ta'ala. So it's a very special deed for Allah subhanahu wa ta'ala. Allah says, that one is for me, that deed is for me, and I'm going to reward accordingly. So you can't even cap off the multiplication of good deeds to 700. And that's why Rasulullah sallallahu alaihi wasallam says, لِصَائِمِ فَرْحَتَانِ, that verily for the fasting person is two farhas, two joys. Obviously, there's a farha, there's a joy whenever he breaks his fast, but the greater farha, the greater joy is عند لقاء ربي, whenever he meets his Lord. because that's a special deed between you and Allah subhanahu wa ta'ala. And fasting in particular, by the way, if we look at the sunnah of the Prophet sallallahu alaihi wasallam, Rasulullah sallallahu alaihi wasallam used to fast on Mondays and Thursdays. And in one narration, he said that he, you know, Monday, for example, he said that was the day that he was born, alayhi salatu wasalam. Now, Mondays and Thursdays. Why? Rasulullah sallallahu alayhi wasalam said that verily, inna a'mal al-ibad tu'radu yawm al-ithnaini wa yawm al-khamis, that verily, the actions of the servants are presented to Allah subhanahu wa ta'ala on the day of Monday and on the day of Thursday. So I like to be fasting when my deeds are shown to Allah subhanahu wa ta'ala. That's how I want Allah to see me, you know, whenever my deeds are shown to Him. Now I want you to think about this for a moment, dear brothers and sisters. Ramadan has within it Laylatul Qadr, the night of decree. Allah subhanahu wa ta'ala says, إِنَّا أَنزَلْنَاهُ فِي لَيْلَةٍ مُبَارَكَةٍ إِنَّا كُنَّا مُنذِرِينَ فِيهَا يُفْرَقُ كُلُّ أَمْرٍ حَكِيمٍ. Allah subhanahu wa ta'ala says that we have sent it down, meaning the Qur'an, during a blessed night. Indeed, we were to warn mankind. On that night, every precise matter is decided. Every single precise matter. Everything that will take place for the next year is going to be decided. All of the actions, your risk, your sustenance for that year, everything that will happen to you that year. Ibn Abbas radiallahu ta'ala anhu said, even the names of the hujjaj, the names of the people that are going to make hajj are written on that night, subhanAllah, that they're going to make hajj that year. And look how wonderful Allah is to us, how kind Allah is to us. Allah subhanahu wa ta'ala forces us to be fasting. And because as a Muslim, you better be fasting in those days. And you will find the believer standing up, praying before Allah subhanahu wa ta'ala, invoking Him on that night. And on that night, the next year will be decreed. So you want Allah subhanahu wa ta'ala to see you in that favorable way for your benefits in dunya and for your benefit in akhirah. We ask Allah subhanahu wa ta'ala to make us amongst those that are mentioned by Him favorably. We ask Allah subhanahu wa ta'ala to make us amongst those that He is pleased with. We ask Allah subhanahu wa ta'ala to make us beloved to Him. Allahumma ameen.
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